0: Upside down. So that was
1: upside
0: fun.
1: Upside down, you yeah. say.
2: I did it myself.
0: And I was told the poor gentleman is no longer with us, so I won't rag on him. But I was told that it had only been a few months since he had worked on it. And looking at the brake lines and the gas lines, those few months, I think, were about 60 months.
2: Wow.
0: Yeah, because the brake fluid was solid gel.
1: Ooh.
0: So all of that had to be torn out and replaced.
2: Oh, man, you got to just replace it.
0: Yeah, there was no saving it. Same with the gas lines. So all that stuff was replaced. And we're going to pull the tank, take a look in the tank and see what's going on there.
2: Hopefully that's okay.
0: Yeah, I you know, because I've seen, you know, small towns made out of rust inside of an older car gas tank before, so nothing new there. But anyway, you know what? We're going to go to a call, but quick, Jimmy, give him the number one more time.
1: Come on, guys. 866-870-5752. Again, 866-870-5752.
0: All right, let's get to our friend Sean in Covina. What's going on, Sean?
3: Greetings to the three amigos, and welcome back, Mark.
2: Oh, thank you, Sean. You.
1: Evening, Sean. Good to hear from you.
2: I love hearing that, except for on a shooting show.
0: He's a funny guy, you know? Anyway, go ahead.
3: Anyway, back, I had a friend ask me advice, because he wants to get a hunting rifle in 308, and some wants him instead to get a rifle in 6.5 Creedmoor. And of
2: flavor
3: course,
2: of the month, man.
3: Being that I love to give outdated and old advice, I said, "Oh, go with the 308 and get you." And since my friend Cyrus is a little cheap, I said, "Go with a Ruger, you know, stainless steel, maybe an M77 or a Predator, and go with that." His son wants him to get a 6.5 Creedmoor. I think because he has AR-10 and 6.5 Creedmoor, and he wants someone else to pay for the ammo.
0: What do you think? That sounds about right. Yeah.
2: It's coming down in price, but 308 ammunition is ubiquitous. It's very well suited to what it is that you're going to do hunting-wise. Mm-hmm. And here's the big advantage that 308 has over the 6.5 Creedmoor. 6.5 Creedmoor is ballistically a fabulous cartridge, no question about it. Mm-hmm. But because you can find surplus 308 ammo, so if you just want to develop your skill set and just go shooting, you can do it fairly inexpensively with ordinary ball ammunition, which is something they kind of don't make. Everything for 6.5 is a special purpose cartridge,
0: yep,
2: and you pay for it.
0: Yeah.
3: And what do you think about the suggestion of the Ruger? Do you have any other rifles besides the Ruger? I went with the Ruger because that's basically a basic rifle to start out hunting with.
0: Yeah, you know what? The Remington 700... Special
2: wrong.
0: Police, I think it's called.
2: Oh, the SP, yeah.
0: Yeah, it's just such a great gun. I've got two or three of them with different types of barrels, but they're all in 308 with just a good loophole scope, and they are just fantastic shooters.
2: There is. What are you going to do with it? Are you going to go traipsing through the woods? Are you going to go to the range? If you're just going to hoik it out onto the range, get yourself a nice barrel profile suited for that. There's so much cool stuff coming out in carbon fiber right now. That the Sig Cross, the Christensen Arms, Savage has gotten into the carbon fiber thing. And Savage is now making what looks like really good-looking hunting rifles with carbon-wrapped barrels. What are you going to do with it? How much money do you want to pay?
3: Yeah, okay, yeah. My friend's a little cheap, so that's why I suggested the Ruger.
0: Yeah, you know, a Ruger and a Remington are
2: both great choices.
0: And both are going to be about the same price. Unless you step down to the Ruger American, that'll be a little bit less money. I think they're like $499.
2: And they're getting better. When they started out, they had
0: they were kind of a rough cob. Yeah, but they've come along. And another thing you can recommend to, of course, is next Saturday at the
2: where will I find again?
0: Yeah, I'm sure we have more than one 308 bolt action rifle.
1: Oh, I'm pretty darn sure.
0: Yeah. So.
3: Oh, you have time? I'd like to do a little plug for a friend, if I may.
0: Real quick.
3: Okay, real quick. Well, you know how the CMP used to be the best place to get deals on surplus firearms and like, but lately, you know, they've been selling parts kit guns like M1s with new receivers, parts kits. They're taking O3s. They're basically restoring their drill rifle to shoot.
2: Mm-hmm. Yeah.
3: I have a friend named Jeff, and he's going to have a little auction next week, and he's going to sell you the real deal. He's going to sell you a rifle that the CMP could sell you, but he's going to sell it pretty much around the same price, but it's going to be a collectible, mm-hmm. and it's going to go up in value. And the damn fool is selling them to the public and not keeping them for himself. He's going to lose money. So I want to flip my friend Jeff there.
0: Thank you kindly.
3: Take advantage of that fool while you can.
0: And not only that, but you don't have to wait. I mean, you only have to wait 10 days.
1: Yep.
0: You don't have to wait for the CMP to send it to you.
2: Right.
0: And we always get a real good collection of O3s, O3A3s, of course, Garands and M1 carbines. We always have several of those, and you can, you know, if you're patient and know what you're doing, you can get a real good deal. So thanks for the plug, Sean.
1: Thank you, Sean.
3: Well, thank you, gentlemen, and thank you for making dreams come true, Jeff. And may I say, Mark, you did a great performance last week, the best you ever did.
1: Oh, nailed it.
2: Silence is golden, baby. It was a golden performance.
0: Very good. Sean, thanks for the call. We'll talk to you again soon.
1: God bless you, Sean.
3: Okay, God bless you all.
0: Bye-bye.
1: Thanks, Sean. And just real quick, I did a quick search on the catalog. I just put in the search bar, I just put 308, and quite a number of them. I'm just going to scroll
2: page
1: through real fast.
2: Page, yeah.
1: 1, 2, 3, 4, 5, 6, 7, 8, 9, 10. So you're going to have at least 20 plus.
0: There you go.
1: So you have your pick of them of all sizes, creeds, and colors on there. So you have your choice. Some come with a Leupold scope on
0: there. Leupold.
1: I got two in my mouth right now.
0: Leupold was the guy in the Bugs Bunny cartoon. Yeah.
1: Leupold.
0: All right, guys. Quick, what's the number?
1: 866-870-5752. Again, that's 866-870-5752.
0: All right. George in San Rafael, as soon as we get back from the break, we'll get right to you. You're listening to Gunslingers right here on
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4: Blue moon, blue moon, blue moon, keep shining bright. Blue moon, keep on shining bright. You're gonna bring me back, come on, baby, tonight. Blue moon, keep shining bright. I say blue moon of Kentucky, won't you keep on shining? Shine on, who's gonna go? Blue. I said blue moon of Kentucky, won't you keep on shining? Shine on, is it gonna go on and let me blue? Welcome back, everybody, to Gunslingers right here on
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0: I bet everybody wasn't singing along with that one.
2: Hey, have you seen the movie Crazy, which is about Hank Garland?
0: I have not.
2: Who was one of the guitar players who played with, among other people, Elvis.
0: I have not.
2: Great guitar player, ran into the Dixie Mafia.
0: Oh,
2: it's a good story. If you have a chance, look up the movie Crazy.
0: Oh, check it out. Crazy. All right, let's get to George in San Rafael. George, what can we do for you, sir?
1: Evening, George.
5: Hello, gentlemen. Can you hear me?
0: Yeah.
1: Yes, sir.
5: Okay, yeah, just had a question. About 7 years ago, my father passed away. He was a big gun collector. I inherited a bunch of guns, and I don't know what to do with them. I value them just for their just collection of my father's. It was always amazing to have him open up his safe, and it was like going through a history lesson from Civil War guns to World War II guns, Lugers and revolvers, and I got 357s and 44s and Pythons and his high power competition rifles. So a lot of emotional connections to them, but they're just kind of sitting around. And other than that, I'm got a girl in university, and it'd be nice to get some value out of there and tell her grandfather kind of, you know, help support her through her studies.
0: Sure.
1: Absolutely.
0: Well, George, believe it or not, that's about where 90% of our firearms at auction come from today. Just yesterday, I was at an old friend of mine's who passed away recently, and his wife called me up and she said, Bill told me when he went to call you because he knew you'd take care of it. And I went over and picked him up and took care of everything, and we'll get those into the next available auction. Just give me a call at the shop. And
2: that's even a kind of a common tale at this point.
0: Yeah, where is San Rafael?
5: It's in Northern California, about 15 minutes north of San Francisco.
0: Okay. We're actually already going up to San Francisco in about 2 weeks.
1: Again.
0: Anyway. So give me a call, and if you want, we'll swing by, and my guys will show up with contract and receipts, and you get copies of everything, and we'll take care of it for you.
5: What is that number? What's to contact you?
0: 714-939-1172.
5: Okay. Yeah, I don't know if they're registered. Is there any questions around that?
0: Or? In today's world, the Department of Justice wants to know where things are going. So it's kind of a gray area because you can ask six different DOJ people and they'll give you six different answers. But as long as everything's above board and I show where I get them from, that's the most important part. And so we'll take care of everything for you.
6: Okay. It really is turkey.
5: Thank you, guys.
0: Yeah. Okay.
5: All right, I'll be in touch. I was trying to call you guys at 7 a.m. this morning, and then I realized it's 7 p.m. show, so I'm glad.
0: Yeah.
5: I'm glad I got in touch.
0: Well, I'm glad to hear from somebody in Northern Cal because
6: we have penetration.
0: Yeah,
6: up there.
0: We don't get a lot of calls from NorCal, so appreciate that.
7: Absolutely.
5: Well, they came from Whittier, and I was in Southern California. I grew up in Southern California, so closer to the 714 ever. You know, the original 213 down there.
0: Oh, yeah, absolutely. Okay, very good. Hey, George, I look forward to hearing from you. We'll talk to you soon.
5: Okay, thanks again.
0: You bet. Thank you.
7: God bless you, George.
6: Thanks, George.
0: All right, that opens up a line. Jimmy, what's that number?
7: Come on, guys. 866-870-5752. Again, that's 866-870-5752.
0: All right, give us a call. We've got lines open.
7: Yeah.
0: In the meantime, what else is going on, guys? You went shooting today.
6: I went shooting today. Yeah. I shot with the Canyon Oaks Cowboys. Mm-hmm. They are very kind. They shoot a cowboy match. It's a different match. It's the old school cowboy matches, which is the target distances tend to be greater. But they're wonderful about having special things like we had both a popper and a Texas star.
0: Oh boy.
6: At the match today. And it's fun to shoot that stuff.
0: I love poppers.
6: And you run into that just often enough at big matches that unless you have some practice, you don't want to be that deer in the headlights.
0: You mean like the two popper targets I've got in my backyard? Explain what a popper target is.
6: A popper target typically is used with a shotgun. You shoot the target must go down, but when it goes down, it releases a clay pigeon or a can or something into the air. Mm-hmm. And then you have to shoot it out of the air.
7: Mm-hmm. How cool is that?
6: And that, honestly, it's great fun, isn't it?
0: It really is. It's a lot of fun to do. A long story, but I'll make it short. Our friend Candy, Calamity Candy, who

0: arc.
1: It stops.
0: It stops. And you've got that moment. Down.
1: Yeah. And so she couldn't get the hang of it. So I said, okay, look. And I walked over, and with my Colt single action in 38 special, I
0: drilled the shot.
1: I shot it, knocked it down, and as it came up and I shot it in the air, she was so mad. She was so mad at
2: saved
1: me.
2: It, though.
1: Yeah, I had to put that gun down because she chased me all over the range.
0: But again, you get that stationary target for that moment, right?
1: Yeah,
0: anyway, they do that kind of stuff. It's great fun. Mm-hmm. And then, as you know, the California State Wild Bunch Championship is coming up.
1: Yeah, I just saw that, and I'm looking into maybe getting up there. Up at Five Dogs.
0: Up at Five Dogs.
1: Yeah, which is just north of Bakersfield.
0: Anyway, they're very gracious, and they allow me to shoot Wild Bunch for their cowboy match. So that gives me a chance to get my hand in because I'm very, very busy this year, as you know.
1: Oh, yeah.
0: And not having a lot of time to practice.
1: Mm-hmm. Yeah, saying, well, yeah, I busy. Like I said, anybody need a job?
2: Please. Right?
1: Yeah. Anyway, okay, let's get to Andrew. Well, you know what? I think he's coming on. Let's. Antoinette in Sunset Beach. What's going on? Hello.
2: Evening, Antoinette.
3: Hey, it's me, birthday boy.
1: Hey.
3: How the hell are you guys?
1: Hanging in there. What's going on?
3: Well, I'm just checking in on you. Mm. As I said, you need to respect your elders. I know I'm older than you, but Relief Factor and The Good Feet. Did you do that last weekend when I suggested it?
1: No.
3: No.
1: Well, and but let me explain why. Because literally, I was on the road all week with picking up stuff. Yeah.
3: No, it's okay. No, but truly, and on Girl Scouts Honor, it does work because I had it too. I'm an older chick, just like you, kid.
1: Very
3: and
1: good.
3: Since I'm going to be a year older on Tuesday.
0: Oh, happy birthday.
2: Happy birthday.
3: Relief Factor does work. Thanks, guys. Relief Factor really, really does work. And also the Good Feet store. Give it 2.5-3 weeks consistently. You get your feet checked out there and start the Relief Factor. Have one of your people order it online for you.
1: All right,
3: you know
1: boss.
3: What? You're not going to get angry at me. You're going to, for once, you know? My ideas.
1: Hey, what are you trying to say, you know? Okay, very good.
3: Whatever.
1: Thank you, ma'am.
3: You
1: thank
3: better get ribbon or you're going to be hurting. That's it, in a nutshell.
1: Okay. Thanks. So we'll see you soon at the town hall.
3: At the town hall 2026. I'll be there.
1: Us
3: and
1: too.
3: Today, just so you'll know, I was working on on 39 voter ID with Carl DeMaio yesterday, and today Steve Hilton. Steve came by today with us, and we're all working here in Orange County very hard to get voter ID. Proposition 39, it's a yes. Don't believe the stupids on television telling you no. We need voter ID, and that's Proposition 39, a yes. And to the whole crew, they're in Huntington Beach at the headquarters doing and stuffing envelopes and doing all that work, working with Carl DeMaio on Reform California. Hoo-ah! You guys did a fabulous job today. And Sandy, your husband, Jerry, we're praying for him. Okay, guys.
1: All right.
3: Take care.
1: Thanks, Antoinette.
2: We'll see. God bless you.
0: You ever notice how she stuffs 10 minutes into a 3-minute call?
2: Jesus, she impressive. Is special. She really, really is.
0: Little energy.
1: Little. Okay, Ryan, what we got left? 3 minutes. Should we get to Bill in L.A.? Let's get to Bill in L.A. Bill, what can we do for you, sir?
2: Evening, Bill.
4: Should be a quick question. I bought a Mossberg 590 way back in the day, and I picked up a newer one. I mean, physically picked up a newer one not long ago, and it just seems so much lighter than the one I own.
1: Mm-hmm.
4: And I'm just curious: are they making them that much differently?
0: What's the stock made of on yours?
4: They were the same stock.
0: So it was wood stock or composite?
4: Composite.
1: Yeah, likely composite. You know, I haven't seen any of the new 590s. Remember, I do have a retail store, but my son runs it these days, and I don't get up there a whole bunch, so I'm not sure what they're doing to make them different.
0: They have alloy receivers.
1: Yeah. What's that?
4: It just seemed like the barrel seemed thinner, it just seemed like a cheaper

0: and felt like a cheaper gun.
1: Well, I tell you, I'm not going to cast aspersions on any companies, but I have always liked the sound of a Remington 870 much more than anything by that company. It just sounds, when you ratchet it, it sounds much more solid, and I've never been a big fan of aluminum alloy receivers, which is what they go with. And, you know, I mean, I understand the point. It's to make it lighter. Mm-hmm. But when you're shooting a shotgun, do you really want it all that light?
2: A little extra weight helps you resist the recoil.
1: So, you know, if they're listening out there, feel free to give me a call. I'll explain it all to you.
2: and please know that I'm a big fan of your JM series semi-auto shotguns.
1: Yeah, the 930, I think those are.
2: 940.
1: 940, okay. Yeah, so, you know, they've got good products, but...
2: Bill, oftentimes when people update and improve things, it's to make the product cheaper to manufacture, not necessarily an improvement.
1: Yeah, unfortunately.
2: So I would check the components and maybe a thinner barrel.
1: Yeah, and then go buy a Remington 870.
3: Yeah!
1: Alrighty.
0: I like the 870. As Mark knows, because he and I know each other, I'm not as... I should be more effective with one. I just haven't practiced as much.
2: Practice is big money.
1: Yeah. All right. Bill, thanks for the call. We'll talk to you again.
3: Thanks, Bill. God bless you.
0: Thank you very much.
1: Take care now. Bye-bye. All right, baby. We got green onions hanging all over the studio. Precious thing going to keep the vampires away, you understand. All right, guys. You're listening to Gunslingers right here on...
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1: And now, Booker T and the MGs.
3: Let's go.

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1: Taking my guns doesn't work. 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And number two, even if you did, it wouldn't stop a thing.
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1: I don't know anyone that has ever attacked Ford for the actions of a drunk driver, or Louisville Slugger for somebody who was beaten in the head by a criminal who misused that baseball bat. Guns don't kill people. People kill people.
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1: And of course, like they always do, now our phones are blowing up.
2: Of course.
1: I think we need to skip the first hour and just do a second,
3: just go
1: third
3: straight
1: hour.
3: To the second hour.
1: All right, let's get to Dave in Whittier. Dave, what can we do for you, sir?
4: Hey, guys. I got two things. So I want to ask a question. Is it correct that the state legislature and Newsom are trying to overtax bullets to keep residents from purchasing more of them?
1: Well, they're not overtaxing. What they did was they added 11% excise tax to all sales of firearms and ammunition. And we're stuck with it until a judge overturns it because, you know, you can't tax a right.
3: They're taxing a constitutional right.
1: Yeah, so eventually that will have to go away, but we're dealing with it for right now.
4: Okay, so this is their typical modus operandi. Mm-hmm. Their latest thing is they want to, since Trump overturned, well, as long as he's president, it's going to stay in effect, but he overturned the ban of all gas vehicles by 2035.
1: Yep.
4: But what they've done now to try to pull a fast one is they want to get rid of all the current types of tires, 70% of them, to force people into electric cars.
1: Mm-hmm.
4: I got two fun protest ideas for folks. They're really fun. I came up with one of them recently because I want to do this at our Democrat majority city council now that they acquired on April in Whittier, the Department of Homeland Security said in a Whittier Daily News article that this mayor violated, he interfered with ICE. He pulled a stunt at the library on an ICE agent, and it's on video. But this guy, these people are bad. So I have an idea. Go out in front and take egg cart, empty egg cartons. They're perfect. I collapse them together and they make great sound. Have a whole bunch of people go out in front and protest. You can protest against taxes or whatever, but it's a great technique. And also, if you're a Democrat majority city councilor or anyone, a Democrat a legislature shows up at a town hall, get a group of people ahead of time and go as a group and twirl your forefinger in the air and say, whoopee! Do fun things to protest them that they can't do anything about, but to get attention and make a difference.
1: Yeah.
4: You know, be creative. We got to do things differently to make change.
1: Well, I couldn't agree more, Dave. And in fact, what's so idiotic about the left is they're always so busy protesting, but if they got their way, they wouldn't be able to protest.
2: Exactly.
1: So, right. I mean, they are just, that's how absolutely idiotically stupid these people have become.
4: And Jeff, I'm going to tell you one more outrageous thing they did, the city council, shortly after they got elected. They got their Democrat majority by Trojan horse means, okay, on an issue.
1: Mm-hmm.
4: What they did a couple of months ago, they cut down public speaking time from 3 minutes to 2 minutes, and in the Whittier Daily News, it says, quote, this Democrat mayor, because that way speakers' comments will be more cogent. Well, by the way, Mr. Tyranny, oppressing freedom of speech, it's not your job to try to make public speakers' comments more cogent. It's more than that. They want less time for people to criticize them.
1: Yeah. Well, that's why you pass something called the Nick Shirley Act.
3: Yep. Right.
1: I mean, that's
3: exactly. Chill opposition.
1: Yeah. That's all these people have is blame Trump and
3: yeah, right?
1: And shut us up. So
4: what I'm doing, I'll go to my Facebook page, California Tax Revolt, and join it.
1: There you go.
4: Look it up and search for it. I created that page.
1: All right, very
2: cool,
1: good.
2: Thank you.
1: Dave, thanks for the call. We'll talk to you again. Take care now. Bye-bye.
4: You got it. Bye.
2: I always like to make the analogy. It's like chickens for KFC. People that speak the loudest and all that don't know they're going into the fryer and all that and going to lose all their freedoms of all their freedoms of what they think it should be. And all the people they're voting in are just taking them away more and more.
1: Yeah.
2: So, hey.
1: Well, and the point of that is ultimately you take them away and then younger people don't know them, so they don't know right. what they're missing, mm-hmm. so they don't expect it. Let's get to Nicole in Culver City. Nicole, what can we do for you, ma'am?
2: Evening.
5: Hi, I have two things. I have a question. If someone breaks into my house, can I shoot them with a pellet gun so that I don't have to clean up after them? Does it hurt enough that they think they're being shot and they would go away?
1: Well, a pellet gun can hurt, depending on, of course, where you hit them, and of course, what kind of pellet gun.
3: The size of them, what they're wearing.
1: Yeah.
3: But with a pellet gun, you're going to get one and done.
1: Yeah, that's about all you're going to get is one shot out of it.
5: Oh, because my neighbor, he was into guns. Actually, he was training police officers with weapons, and he has a gun that it looks like a rifle, and it's got a slide on it. And does that shoot? Or it might have been like an air rifle. It had a little round pellet.
1: Likely that's some kind of a air, you know, a CO2 type
2: airsoft. Or something
1: yeah,
2: like that.
1: It's hard to say without seeing it. To be honest with
3: you, Burna.
1: Yeah, it could be one of those Burnas. They shoot like little paintballs or something. Yeah,
3: you're not allowed to use the pepper balls in California.
1: Yeah, because you know,
3: that would work.
1: And you know, the criminal has much more rights than us. Mm-hmm. And to get back to your original question, I'm not a lawyer and I don't play one on TV, so I'm going to have to kind of be very vague on this. But if the way I understand it is, if they come into your house but don't have anything lethal with them, then you're not supposed to do anything lethal back to them. Apparently, you're just supposed to stand there and watch them take your stuff.
2: Let them go.
1: But, you know, welcome to California, and no matter what you do, you're going to get incorrect advice. Yeah. I mean, a lot of cops will tell you, oh, just shoot them. But then a lot of other cops who have been, you know, not been on so long will tell you, oh, you absolutely cannot do that.
2: Mm-hmm.
1: So literally, we are in this bizarro world gray area when it comes to that. And there's no real right answer.
3: But Nicole, protect yourself against predators. And remember the mantra. You say three things if you ever find yourself in that situation. I was in fear of my life. I just wanted them to stop. I'd like to speak to an attorney.
1: Mm. Yep.
5: Oh, thank you, Mark.
1: All right.
5: Okay, and I have one more comment.
1: Okay.
5: I'm the one that called last week about my out-of-body experience when you played that song, Time Is It?
1: Uh-huh. Mm-hmm.
5: Remember that?
1: Yeah, I do.
5: Okay, well, because tonight it happened again. I don't know what's going on in my brain. But I was sitting here with the phone in my hand, as I did last week, thinking, I got to call and ask you to play it again so that Jimmy can join in for the deep part.
2: Oh, yeah.
5: And this is 2 weeks in a row where I look around my living room and the song is coming out of the radio.
2: Oh, cool.
5: Is that freaky?
1: That's pretty wild. That's pretty wild.
5: Yeah. And another thing, what do you call a dating site for senior citizens?
1: I give.
2: What?
5: Carbon dating.
2: Oh!
1: Fair enough. On that note, we got to go.
5: That's all I got.
1: Thank you, man. Take care now.
2: God bless you. Carbon dating.
1: Real quick, let's get to Kathy in La Habra. Hello, what can we do for you?
2: Evening, Kathy.
6: Hi there, guys. First thing is the Whittier comment I'd just like to add. It went, way left. I was born and raised in Whittier. That's very sad. Number two, a big push for Alex Villanueva to get him in as the L.A. County Sheriff to get rid of Bunker Bob.
2: Mm-hmm.
6: Yep, but the real reason I called was Catalina Island. If anybody could explain why they're bringing in marksmen from out of the country and the taxpayers are having to pay, from what I understand, to call the deers for the winery.
2: Yep.
6: Of the Russick, I guess, Wrigley and the Rusnecks, yeah?
2: Yep.
1: Well, it's because it seems that the left's...
3: you don't suppose any money's going to be changing hands,
2: what?
3: Do you?
1: Yeah.
3: In the process, you could have put out tags in California, taken care of, and people would have paid you.
1: It seems their hypocrisy knows no bounds.
2: Cool.
6: Well, and they also streamlined, I think, the permitting process for them as well.
1: Well, of course they did.
6: Yeah, and it's just upsetting, and I don't know if enough people know about it, but again, another big waste of taxpayer money, but also depriving those that could do it and use it as sport. But,
1: well, and again,
6: that I'm even interested in. But.
1: Likely a congressman or a senator got greased.
2: And, absolutely.
1: And, you know, money talks and everything else, you know. walks, and that's how you get that done.
3: So you replace those politicians. Please, let's
1: yeah,
3: do that.
1: Yeah, get out and vote and spread the word. All right, thanks for the call, and we'll talk to you again.
6: Thank okay. you. Bye-bye.
2: Thank you. God bless.
1: I couldn't tell if she hung up already. Go ahead.
3: We have a moment. Norma Mir has posted this up. Penal Code, California Penal Code 20510 prohibits the manufacture, importation, sale, or possession of a sword cane.
1: I thought so.
3: That was my recommendation, yeah. too. So,
1: to be honest, I have never seen a sword cane ever that if you tried to stab somebody, wouldn't break into about six pieces.
2: Unless you're a fencer, right?
1: Yeah.
2: Oh, no.
1: You're listening to Gunslingers right here on
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1: And now,
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2: Come on.

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1: A well-regulated militia being necessary to the security of a free state, the right of the people to keep and bear arms shall not be infringed. This is the Second Amendment of the United States of America's Constitution. This Second Amendment, the right of law-abiding Americans to privately own and possess firearms, is under attack like no other time in America's history. 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
0: Fastest 2 hours of my week, anyway. Yeah. I tell you what. Okay, but you know what? We got lines open. What's the number?
1: Oh, guys, let's finish out the show strong. 866-870-5752. Want to hear from you before we go. 866-870-5752.
0: Give us a call. In the meantime, you got anything online?
1: Everyone's chiming in, but you did bring up that pepper spray in a confined space.
0: Oh, yeah.
1: It's like using a taser in a puddle of water. Think about that. And if you're sitting in a pool of water and you tase someone, the effects are abound even to affect you. Oh, yeah. So,
2: and unfortunately, that does for the Marion, that does apply to pepper gel as well. For it to be effective, it's got to be pretty strong. And again, once you blast it off indoors, man, unless you live in an auditorium, it's going to get you.
1: Oh, yes.
2: It's going to get you. Witness Jeff's story.
0: Yeah, what happened, we had a guy bring in one of those great big Dog of Bounty Hunter-sized cans of pepper spray, and he tried to sell it. We said, well, you know, we don't want it. He set it down, and just a splurt come out. And we had to vacate the whole store. We had to put fans in there, and it
2: lingers for
0: 2 weeks. I was going home. Why do I taste pepper?
1: We were down the street. I remember when we were still in Glendora, and then there was an altercation outside, and I believe a lady had pepper sprayed a gentleman, one of the vagrants out there. Mm-hmm. And I remember we went out to go check, and just the breeze alone carried it over, and we felt the effects from almost a half a block away at least. Yeah. So, yeah.
2: You risk incapacitating yourself at a time when you really want to have your game on.
0: Yep. You know what? He's finally here. Our friend Brent in L.A. What's going on, Brent?
1: Shalom, Brent.
3: Shalom, you God-loving gunslinger.
0: Thank you, sir.
1: Amen. Amen.
3: And Mark, you were so right about the Ronald Reagan Library's exhibition.
2: Oh, you made it.
3: To the 250th birthday exhibition. And it was just stunning. It was beautiful. I'm so sorry it's gone.
2: And well presented, too. Yeah, I'm glad you had a chance to make it. I know you'd be among the people who would really, truly appreciate some of those treasures. Did you have a favorite exhibit? I love they had Benedict Arnold's hand-signed oath of loyalty to the United States.
3: Yeah,
2: did not, as they say, age well.
0: No.
3: No, there were so many things that were just, you know, heart-rending and thoughtful. But there was one thing at the end of the exhibit which most people probably overlook, is like a 2-inch piece of canvas that was cut from the wing of the Wright brothers' first flight that was taken to the moon by on Apollo 11, Neil Armstrong.
2: Brent, I had never heard that story, and when I saw that, it gave me chills.
0: Ooh, that's pretty cool.
1: That's super cool.
3: Yeah, but Ben Franklin's glasses and his pen, it's like all of a sudden you could kind of feel the time and the place. It was amazing.
0: Yeah, that's pretty neat.
3: And I was thinking, now that Rosh Hashanah has waned and Yom Kippur is on the horizon, the world is in a spiritually opportune time for personal and national repentance, not just for Jews, but for all those in possession of a soul. And I was thinking, to aid in the quest, I again want to suggest as a religious and patriotic obligation for all Americans seeking a new rebirth of our nation to watch the breathtaking and beautifully crafted movie, A Great Awakening, that came out this year. It's about America's first Great Awakening, brought about with Reverend George Whitfield and the printing partnership of his sermons by Benjamin Franklin. And it's exquisitely scripted, acted, and it has a Shakespearean feel. And it's one of those movies that leave you off being a better person for having seen it than going in. And I think it can help America to awake from our spiritual slumber.
0: Man, no kidding. That would be nice. All right, Brent, as always, thanks for the call. We're going to see you at Town Hall, right?
3: I hope to be there. I should be there.
0: All right. Very good. Then we'll talk to you again soon.
1: God bless you, Brent.
0: Bye-bye.
3: God bless you.
0: Bye. All right, let's jump over real quick to Edward in Riverside.
1: Hey, Ed.
0: Wants to talk about K-Tai. What's going on, Ed?
1: Mutant Ed.
4: Greetings. Yeah, I listened, and then, of course, I'm not listening right now because I'm on the phone, but I didn't get home until just a few minutes ago, so I didn't know if you had the first hour and the second hour, but Kevin told me that you've got just the second hour
0: yeah.
4: so far.
0: Mm-hmm.
4: Anyhow, my question had to do with the auction. I'm real interested in, well, a whole bunch of items that are on that.
1: Yeah.
4: Two in particular, lot number 185 is a Thompson Center Plains rifle.
0: Mm-hmm.
4: And lot number 371 is a Remington 1858 percussion revolver.
0: Mm-hmm.
4: And you have $400 to $600 on those. I'm not going to be able to be there at the auction. I that's my church day, and I'm part of the audiovisual team, so it's part, you know, I got to be there. So,
2: well, if only there was something he could do.
0: Yeah. Ed, real quick.
4: Well, do I send you a check or...
0: Well, here's what you do. Call me at the shop, and we'll take a sealed bid from you. And how a sealed bid works is if where the internet leaves off is where we start. And if, say, the internet stopped at $250, you're the first bid at $275. If somebody else bids, then, you know, it keeps going. If it goes over you, then you lose out. But if it stops at $275, you get it at $275.
2: Yeah, if your bid was, say, $500.
0: Yeah.
1: So, yeah, we keep it the increments, and we stop at your ceiling, but the auction will go on. So we won't overbid you at all.
2: Side note, those Thompson Center rifles are really, really slick.
0: Yeah, those
2: are
0: good guns. And both of those require no paperwork.
2: Whatsoever. It's a
0: favorite kind of gun.
2: Box of chocolates.
0: Yeah, absolutely.
4: Yeah. Which leads to the second question.
0: Mm-hmm.
4: Several years ago when I bought my Trapdoor Springfield, it's over 100 years old, so there was no paperwork required on that either.
0: Correct.
4: Is that the case with some of these older, like what's on there that is old?
0: Well, we've got several. If you look down at the bottom,
4: 83s.
0: No, it's only pre 1898. It has to be before January 1 of 1898. So 03s are considered curio and relic guns, but they are not antiques. So they definitely have the 10-day wait on them.
2: But you should have an 03A3.
0: Yes, you should, because they are a great firearm. I may have 17 or 18.
4: And you have a couple of nice ones on there.
0: Oh, yeah.
4: And a Remington Model 17 also.
0: Mm-hmm. Yeah.
4: So
0: give me a call, and I'll get all your info, and we'll bid for you.
1: Yeah.
4: All right. Thank you. And you're at Orange, right?
0: Correct. Uh-huh.
4: Orange Shop.
0: Tuesday through Saturday.
4: Okay.
0: All righty. Thanks, Ed. And, of course, thanks for listening on K-Time. Make sure you tell all your friends we're back.
1: Yeah.
0: All right.
4: I shall.
0: Thank you, sir.
1: God bless you, Ed.
0: We'll talk to you again soon.
4: Thank you, and God bless you.
0: Thank you, sir. Same to you.
2: Thanks,
0: bye-bye
2: Ed.
0: Now. Bye. Wow, that was a good good run of calls.
1: Oh, yeah. Way to close out the show. Got a bunch of our familiar voices on there, and always love it. Always love it.
0: I mean, the phone calls really make the show, guys.
1: Yep.
0: That's why we remind you of the phone number so often.
1: Oh, yeah. I don't just do it to hear my pretty voice. I want to hear your guys' voice.
0: Absolutely. So. Well, what are you guys up to this week?
2: Well, I'm going shooting with a buddy tomorrow.
0: Oh, yeah.
2: Gonna bring out some 1911s.
0: Yeah. What are you doing tomorrow? We're going shooting up at West End.
1: What time
0: are
1: y'all going?
0: About noon.
1: Really?
0: Yeah, about noon tomorrow. I have stuff to do in the morning.
1: Okay.
0: Talk to my friend.
1: That actually might be a pullable get. Yeah. So, yeah.
0: Okay.
1: Maybe that's what I'll be doing this week, too. Hey.
0: There you go. Other than that, I've got collections to pick up this week.
1: Mm-hmm.
2: I'm fascinated with the sword discussion because we are performing for the Viking Festival down in Vista.
0: Mm.
2: And I find, to my surprise and a little bit of horror, I do not have a single sword.
1: What?
2: I gave a couple of swords away, yes, I did, to various family members. My girlfriend has several swords, and I have none.
1: Oh,
2: and
1: no.
2: So I'm not entirely sure how to dress for this thing.
0: Well, I know a guy that's got, like, 4 or 5 50-gallon buckets full of
1: Just in case.
0: Go by the warehouse.
2: So you have assorted swords?
0: Yeah. Go by the warehouse. I got more swords than you can shake a stick at.
2: I just need to loan it, and then if somebody else would put fingerprints on it, that'd be handy for later.
0: I don't hit nothing with them, because I ain't promising nothing there. They may shatter into 50
2: pieces.
0: Well,
2: this is more a looking sword than gotcha. When I go into battle, I prefer to use rockets from a discreet distance.
0: And some kind of machine gun. Yeah. But other than that, I think I've got more swords than you can shake two sticks at.
2: I honest to God should have thought of that. I'm embarrassed.
0: I mean, that's the 5 gallon, the great big 500.
2: Yeah,
0: because we get them when we go pick up collections. A lot of time there's extra stuff, and people just want rid of it, and so I usually make a cash offer. But we have more swords and fishing poles.
2: Swords and fishing poles.
0: My gosh. My warehouse is about 3/4 full of swords and fishing poles. Yeah, and Hot Wheels that are worth no money. Everybody collects Hot Wheels, and everybody thinks that they're worth a fortune, and then you look them up on eBay, and they sell for like 39 cents.
1: Here's one for a quarter.
0: Yeah. And it's like, so you have to put 10 in a thing, and it costs more to ship them than it does what you paid for them.
1: Hope you were looking for that one.
2: This is advice to those of you that are collecting Hot Wheels for your retirement.
0: Yeah, be careful. Ryan, what do we get? Minute and a half? Okay. Auction is next Saturday, guys.
2: That is the big news.
0: Yeah, make sure and come on down. It's a lot of fun. Even if you just want to check it out, come and check it out. The Highway 39 Event Center is so bishin'.
1: So cool.
0: They got so much cool cars, and they've got neon all over the walls. They've got Cushman motorcycles and Vespa scooters, and you name it, they got it. It is a lot of fun. Come check it out, and then you never know, maybe I'll get you to get a buy.
2: And don't overlook the spectacle itself, because the auction itself is just, first of all, you've got it. It's such a machine. It's fun to watch. But it can get downright exciting. You got some items that I think.
0: When we get an item that a lot of people are interested, it's fast and furious.
1: Love it.
2: It's genuinely fun.
0: There's the old music on the wall. That means it's time to go home. Just want to say, don't forget to smile. Just little curves. There's a lot of things straight. Thank you, Leon. We'll see you guys next week.
1: God bless you.
0: Good night, everybody.
1: Love you.

0: 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Or hip-hop? 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Or classic radio theater?
1: Dragnet, the documented drama of an actual crime.
0: Or talk radio?
2: This is John B. Wells. 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
4: Now, the rest of the story. It was a warm summer evening. The beautiful ship, all white and gold, set sail for the open sea. The first star had not yet shone when somebody on deck looked back and saw the rowboats, dozens of rowboats, swarming between the ship and the shore, headed their way. It was a tradition of sorts that cadets from the Naval College nearby would row out to bid departing vessels bon voyage, and this particular evening was no exception. As the rowboats drew nearer, passengers aboard the ship gathered at the rail to watch. Then one by one the tiny craft turned back to port, and the passengers dispersed. They had failed to realize that one rowboat remained, a rowboat with a solitary young cadet at the oars. Athletic, flaxen-haired, his piercing blue eyes searched the ship's deck until they beheld a young girl. There she was, in the gently descending twilight, peering at him from the rail through binoculars as he bobbed and pitched in the ship's wake. They'd met only that day. The young cadet had been summoned from morning chapel to look after two sisters, ages 9 and 13, while their parents were visiting the school. They were staying at the Admiral's house, where the cadet found the girls amusing themselves with a train set, which had been elaborately laid out on the floor of the nursery. Perhaps they were hungry, he had suggested. The girls nodded, and the cadet prepared a tray of ginger biscuits and lemonade. Afterward, they played croquet in the garden, and then went down to the tennis court, where the cadet showed the girls how to jump over the net. And all the while, the older sister, the 13-year-old, never took her eyes off that handsome young man. Now it was evening. There they were, gazing intently at each other across the water, for some reason neither completely understood. He looked so much like a young Viking, the girl thought, with those strong, sharp features and that fair hair and those ice-blue eyes. And she felt very much at that moment, for the first time in her young life, like a princess. A princess, perhaps abducted by infamous pirates and prepared for her rescue by the shining young man whose silhouette stood etched against the darkening day. That dream was shattered by the captain's stern voice. "You there, young man, turn back now, or we shall have to send you back." Indeed, the shoreline was growing distant. The girl brought the binoculars down slowly from her face, and then impetuously, wildly, she began to wave. The Viking smiled and waved back and rowed for home. Sometimes on this barren earth where fairy tales wither and die, a few flourish, if only for magical moments. And so it happened one day in July of 1939, when an 18-year young cadet at the Dartmouth Royal Naval College was called upon to babysit two young sisters. You see, he began writing letters to the elder sister thereafter. For the fair-haired Viking, who rode out to the departing royal yacht that evening, was in fact a young prince, and the girl, for the first time, really felt like a princess. Today the world nods in reverence to both of them, Prince Philip, and his and England's Queen Elizabeth. Only now you know the rest of the story. Now, the rest of the story. Can a computer fly an airplane? Oh, computers can and do, of course, routinely. Yet only to a point. For although an autopilot often assumes control when a plane has reached cruising altitude, the more delicate procedure of takeoff and of landing are usually entrusted to the deft hands of a real, live crewman. But once upon a summer afternoon, two pilots entrusted their landing to a computer, and they looked back on that choice, knowing that it was an incredible mistake. They had flown into what was then known as the Dead Man's Zone, the point of no return. They had already descended to an altitude so low that it would have been impossible to pull up and out again without crashing into nearby mountains. It was at that point that the control panel alarm went off. The alarm that told the pilots they'd overshot their landing spot. The alarm that told them that their autopilot overloaded had malfunctioned and was hurling them to their deaths. The captain, his face white, his pulse pounding at 156, double normal, disengaged the computer, took hold of the controls. With virtually no time left to do so, he would have to make a quick fishhook turn, eyeball a new landing site, and bring her in by hand. As the captain squinted out the window, his co-pilot called out velocities and altitudes from the instruments in front of him, and then the co-pilot glanced at the fuel gauge, and he gasped, only seconds of fuel remaining. He told the captain, but it was too late to worry about that now, for in moments they would be down peacefully or in pieces, and either way the responsibility lay in one man's mortal hands. The captain spotted a flat clearing. With no hope left but to go for it, he went for it. And manually, he guided his craft to a safe, soft landing. 4:16 p.m., July 20, 1969, in the so-called Sea of Tranquility. For this is the rest of the story. The Eagle had landed. And 6 hours and 38 minutes later, Captain Neil Armstrong descended a ladder, carefully pressed his left boot into the powdery plain of another world, the moon. It was fitting, after all, that mankind's first giant leap across the black abyss of space be concluded in a hands-on Wright Brothers-style landing. And yet, with such as a requisite, Houston might have left the moon unexplored. Billions of dollars worth of new products and whole new industries have been harvested from our space program. Freeze-dried foods and shatterproof eyeglasses, quartz crystal watches and cordless power tools, artificial limbs and mass spectrometers for surgery, the heart pacemaker, weather watcher satellites, and one thing more, because the computer aboard the Eagle almost knocked the top off a lunar mountain, forcing Neil Armstrong, with 18 seconds of fuel remaining, to land by hand. Computers were improved and downsized, and the laptop personal computer revolution was born. And now you know the rest of the story. Now, the rest of the story. Once upon a time in the town of Brookline, Massachusetts, in a second-floor apartment overlooking Harvard Street, there lived two girls, one of them Jacqueline, who was 13, and her sister Barbara, who was only 9. Now, to see them walking down the street together, one might have imagined that Jacqueline, who was obviously older, looked after the younger sister. But it was the other way around. For Jacqueline, learning disabled from birth, while appearing completely normal and healthy at first glance, would forever have the mind of a child. And thus was woven the tapestry of a poignant relationship, the threads of which often mismatched and sometimes unraveled. For you see, it was Barbara, it was the younger sister, it was the so-called normal one who felt left out, comparatively neglected, who envied the special treatment and the special attention that her parents gave to Jacqueline. Indeed, while Barbara was no less loved, she was sometimes deprived of birthday parties because Jacqueline never had one, of socializing with friends because Jacqueline had no friends. In this way did Barbara share equally in those things which her sister did not have, while missing out on the things that she did have. But one day, there came into the lives of Jacqueline and Barbara somebody magical. It was her gift to them that comprises the rest of the story. Elizabeth Dorothews was a seamstress by trade. an elderly eccentric, lived in a Brookline boarding house, but who came to work for the family on Harvard Street. To the children, she was simply Dodie, part Mary Poppins, part Mother Goose, at once very old and very young. She started out mending clothing and making dresses, and yet in no time was babysitting the sisters when their parents were away. And what stories she could tell! Tales in which were concealed her own gentle philosophy and boundless wisdom. It was Dodie who taught Jacqueline and Barbara to pray each night before going to sleep. In fact, the very first Bible stories that the girls ever heard, they heard from Dodie. And so it was, the two troubled children came to love a stranger who became a second mother. And something more, ever so slowly, ever so surely, the hurt in little Barbara's heart, that hurt was healed by the old woman whose view of life became the cornerstone of Barbara's own. And for years, Dodie remained in the family's employ, loving the youngsters in wondrous ways that their parents could not. And then when Barbara was a senior in high school, beloved Dodie died. And yet, even still, these many years later, in the quiet hours away from the cacophony of a busy life, Barbara will sometimes sit and recall the warmth of a wrinkled hand or a particular smile or a sweet story told once upon a morning or a whispered bedtime prayer. All of them Dodies, each of them Dodies. And then do the other memories, the bitter ones, fade and die in the light of an unexpected love still held dear by Jacqueline's little sister, the little sister whom you know as journalist Barbara Walters. Only now you know the rest of the story.

0: Now, the rest of the story. December 1936, the industrial home for children in Woodstock, Illinois. It's midnight, and someone is singing. Awakened by the soft, sweet melody, Oscar Allred, the manager of the children's home, rises from bed, puts on his robe. He must investigate. Which of the orphans in his charge, he wonders, is singing in the middle of the night? Well, first, Mr. Allred inspects the sleeping quarters, but passing room to room, he finds nothing but darkness, silence, because now the singing has stopped. Well, next morning, Mr. Allred calls the boys and girls together and asks who was singing last night. Well, the children regard one another with wide eyes, but no answer. No one is going to be punished, Mr. Allred assures them. He'd just like to know who and why, but still nobody answers. And the matter is forgotten, almost. Because that evening, after the lights are out, Mr. Allred is still awake in his room. If it's a prank he reasons, then surely the little culprit won't be able to resist a repeat performance. And sure enough, minutes later, Mr. Allred is once more in slippers and robe and out in the dark hallway and trying to discern the source of that sweet, small voice. Now, one place he'd not looked the night before was the basement. So quietly, Mr. Allred went down the stairs, and there, as he had expected, he apprehended the mystery serenader, who turned out to be the youngest orphan at the children's home. Her name was Minnie. But Mr. Allred was wrong about this being a joke. Minnie just liked to sing in privacy, and she sang very well. Well, considering her harmless intentions and her remarkable talent, Mr. Allred could hardly be angry. In fact, right then and there, he got an idea. The following day, he made two or three phone calls to the media. It was a great story, after all, a gifted orphan singing in the dark with an untrained yet entirely beautiful voice, soothing, mellifluous, and a two-octave range. Well, the media did take notice. The week before Christmas, Minnie was prepped and primped and on her way to Chicago with her escort, of course, the tall, slender Mr. Allred. Once in the Windy City, they drove to NBC Studios. This was to be Minnie's singing debut before a live audience listening to the NBC Jamboree that evening. The success of Minnie's first encounter with a microphone was summed up in the radio section of next week's Newsweek. Quote, "New star makes first appearance in Chicago studios. The guest star of the evening rose to her full height. Her throat quivered, and from it poured the golden notes of a rich coloratura soprano," and so on. Within 2 weeks of her triumphal Blue Network debut, the diminutive prima donna had her own public relations director, and movie offers, and recording contracts, and a string of personal appearances on stage and radio. And through it all, as far as we know, Minnie never forgot her humble beginnings, nor now will you. Because little orphan Minnie, discovered while singing in the cellar of the industrial home for children, the vocalist who set the nation on its ear and thereafter was hailed as, quote, the phenomenon of the century, why, she was a real live singing mouse. Only now, you know the rest of the story. Now, the rest of the story. December 8, 1978. The magnificent adventure of former Israeli Prime Minister Golda Meir came to an end. She was ours first, you might say, was a Russian immigrant to the United States. Surely you remember she became a schoolteacher in Milwaukee. But what you're about to hear relates to one of her earliest experiences in the American educational system. It marks the beginning of Golda Meir's lifelong role as a fundraiser and of something wonderful she did for the children in her class. The citizens of Wisconsin remember even still, and with much pride, her dedication and her activism. What was the occasion? Well, it was an injustice, she determined, that the children in her elementary class were required to pay for their textbooks. It was a nominal amount, of course, but the problem was that many of the children couldn't afford it. Golda insisted that a public school should be a free school, that poverty should not be an obstacle to a public education. Well, more than a few members of the school board agreed with her sentiments.
1: On the other hand, sentiment was not the issue. It was money, and there was simply not enough of it to go around. Certainly not enough for a free textbook program. But Golda was undaunted. With the energy that would characterize her later years as Prime Minister of Israel, she launched a funding drive for the children of her school. Calling together a group of trusted associates, Golda organized a team which named itself the American Young Sisters Society. Posters were painted, the local media were alerted. Even before Pack and Hall had been rented, the announcement was made. The American Young Sisters Society would hold a meeting on the subject of children's textbooks. And Golda rented the hall, and a meeting date was set. At the appointed evening and hour, dozens of parents filed in and sat down, eager to hear what Golda had to say. Never before had she adopted a cause. Never before had she spoken out on behalf of anyone but herself. And certainly never had she addressed a group of this size. But there she was, facing the public and pleading for the rights of others for the very first time, speaking spontaneously, no notes, and very much from the heart. So many patterns were in the making. The selfless idealism served by a dramatic spark, the desire to communicate with those beyond her immediate peer group, and so began a life of solving problems and bridging gaps. A considerable amount of money was raised that evening to purchase textbooks for the poor children in Golda's school. At least one Milwaukee newspaper carried the story. Shortly thereafter, the Young American Sisters Society was disbanded. Their job was done, but Golda's was not. The exciting years that followed would eclipse that solitary event of which you've just learned. Because you see, when Golda Meir organized the American Young Sisters Society, when she rented that hall and gave that impressive address on behalf of the poor children in her school, Golda was not a school teacher. Not yet. She was then a student herself.

0: success was so close they could almost taste it. And then Jim Schlatter actually did. That's the rest of the story. Schlatter and Mazur were one of the best drug research teams in industry. So when word leaked out in 1965 that they were working on a new medication for ulcers, other clinicians were considerably interested. The challenge, however, was equally considerable. You see, what ulcer sufferers have that non-sufferers do not have is too much acid in the stomach, hydrochloric acid. Antacids affect hyperacidity only superficially, like rubber gloves for a leaky pen. No, it's something else that makes the stomach secrete hydrochloric acid, a triggering agent, a complex hormone called gastrin, G-A-S-T-R-I-N. For many years, scientists were sure that if they could only control gastrin, they could cure ulcers. But gastrin, a most intricate substance, a chemical house of cards comprised of 17 precisely linked amino acids, was just too difficult to experiment with. But then, along came Schlatter and Mazur, and it was they who first proposed to disassemble that troublesome hormone, to discover a chemical inhibitor, and then to create a super medicine for ulcers such as medical science had never dreamed of. And that's what they were doing that day in the lab, experimenting with gastrin fragments, when Jim Schlatter, heating one of these dipeptides in a test tube, accidentally spilled some of the powder on himself. He thought nothing of it until he reached for a piece of paper. You know how some folks lick their fingers to get traction on a piece of paper? Well, that's what Jim Schlatter does, and that's what he did then, when suddenly he tasted the dipeptide powder which had spilled on his hands, and chemical history was made. Ironically, that dipeptide building block of the hormone gastrin had already been discovered in a British laboratory, but none of those British scientists bothered to taste the stuff, so they cast their discovery aside, never bothering even to patent it. It was Jim Schlatter and Bob Mazur of G.D. Searle and Company who accidentally tasted and further tested and then put a new word in our contemporary vocabulary. In the years since, ulcer sufferers have benefited from a variety of revolutionary medications, and surely they will forgive the gifted Searle team who got sidetracked on another subject for the specific dipeptide which had spilled on Jim's fingers was aspartame, which by the sheerest of luck became the sugarless sweetener which you know as NutraSweet. Only now you know the rest of the story.
1: Now, the rest of the story. When Whitcomb Judson died in 1909, he passed from here to hereafter with a less than quiet heart. Unattained success? Oh, scarcely. A prolific inventor, Mr. Judson had patented dozens of useful ideas which had found their way to practical, even popular applications. There were internal combustion engines, variable speed transmissions and clutches for automobiles, a pneumatically powered streetcar system, a ledger full of technological triumphs written in bold black ink, and yet one failure had continued to plague Mr. Judson throughout his otherwise profitable career as a mechanical innovator, an idea nobody wanted. The invention that got away, the so-called clasp locker or unlocker for shoes. Anyway, that was its formal title on Mr. Judson's August 29, 1893 patent number 504038. A clasp locker or unlocker for shoes. And the device proved itself as unattractive as its name. The inventor exhibited it at the Chicago World's Fair that same year. With 21 million gawkers inundating the fairgrounds, the clasp locker or unlocker for shoes ought to have stimulated at least some interest, and yet instead, the wide-eyed masses pressed elbow to elbow to see the world's first electric Ferris wheel, or to tisk-tisk at the coochie-coochie sideshow of a provocative belly dancer named Little Egypt, and thus did Whitcomb Judson's latest invention succumb to its own utter unpretentiousness. Might as well forget it, friends advised. After all, even a great musician hits a clinker once in a while. But the more others tried to make Mr. Judson feel better, the worse he felt. The clasp locker or unlocker for shoes was a good idea, he insisted. And he would spend the remaining...

0: 16 years of his life trying to prove it. He thought up new names, a whole slew of them, including the Universal and the Security, spelled with a capital C, and the Placo, P-L-A-K-O. Well, Mr. Judson was desperate, and he was also eager to improve the design itself, along with the machinery used to mass produce it. And still, after years of fretting and simplifying, the clasp locker or unlocker for shoes was sold with a formidable-looking page of elaborate instructions regarding its otherwise applications and basic operation and routine maintenance. And as I say, Mr. Judson died and was pretty much forgotten. And that is why the little you have heard here is practically all that we know about him. I guess when the world is ready for something, it's ready. You just can't keep folks away then. But until then, you can't even turn their heads. For once upon a time, a successful inventor put his considerable imagination in gear, and he conceived a handy little something, which he first called the clasp locker or unlocker for shoes. Nobody paid attention until many years after the inventor's death, when somebody else got hold of that little doodad and renamed it the zipper. And now you know the rest of the story. Now, the rest of the story. It was the prospect of gold that brought people into the territory in the first place, and those who had come decided to stay. By February 1859, an act had been introduced in Congress which would make that chunk of land spanning the Rockies an official U.S. territory. The name Osage Territory was proposed, and yet there was too much congressional foot-dragging to suit the enthusiastic inhabitants of the area. And so on June 6, a constitutional convention assembled, and the name Jefferson Territory was adopted, and the election of a delegate to Congress was scheduled. Had the duly elected delegate B.D. Williams simply gone to Washington, D.C. and gained the acceptance of Jefferson Territory as an official territory of the United States, then the eventual state would have been called Jefferson. But there is no such state, and here's why. Among the unsuccessful candidates for territorial delegate was a fellow named George M. Willing. He decided to go to Washington anyway. He met Delegate Williams there. He told Delegate Williams that Congress would be unlikely to buy the name Jefferson for the new territory, and that he, George Willing, had a better name, Idaho. It was an Indian word, George said. It meant gem of the mountains. And Delegate Williams said that it was a very nice name indeed, but that the territorial inhabitants had already chosen Jefferson, and Jefferson they would get. Well, shortly thereafter, both House and Senate committees determined that to start a trend naming territories after presidents would not be a good idea, and that President Washington should remain a singular honor. And so what about Idaho? George Willing once more declared. And Delegate Williams admonished that if Jefferson was out of the question, a number of names should be pondered and carefully evaluated. Well, the names proposed to the Senate committee included Tampa and Nemaura and Wapileo and Arapahoe and even San Juan. The House committee, seemingly particularly fond of Tahosa. Tahosa was an Indian word meaning dwellers of the mountaintops. The names of Columbus and Franklin and Lafayette were also considered for the new territory. But the one name, apparently irresistible to all, that one name was George Willing's original suggestion, Idaho. Gem of the mountains. What could be more appropriate? But this is the rest of the story. Delegate B.D. Williams, still suspicious of territorial tag-along George Willing, decided to research the origin of the Indian word Idaho. You know what he discovered? Not only that Idaho did not mean gem of the mountains, but that Idaho had no meaning at all. There was no such word in any language as Idaho. Suddenly realizing that the Idaho proposal had been George Willing's practical joke from the start, Delegate Williams hurried back to the Hill with this warning. The name Idaho was a fake. It meant nothing, least of all, Gem of the Mountains. The name of a territory, ultimately a state, should be the product of a practical joker's imagination. That was unthinkable, and therefore, the new territory must receive another name, a legitimate name. And it did. The phony name Idaho was abandoned. And on February 28, 1861, Colorado was born. And now you know the rest of the story.
1: Now, the rest of the story. Even as a young man taking his first steps on the road to infamy, Adolf had enemies. In fact, there was a full-fledged organized society with a president and a secretary and a treasurer, an alliance with branches in several countries, the avowed purpose of which was to discredit Adolf. And at least once that we know of, they tried to kill him. This group eventually spread throughout Europe. They even had a legal advisor. Adolf was growing too powerful, they reasoned, and he must be stopped while there was still time. Now, Adolf's friends warned him of the group's ultimate intention, that if Adolf could not be publicly defamed, he would have to be eliminated. But Adolf, certain that his ever-widening influence would insulate him from harm, laughed at the suggestion. Surely if his enemies wished to assassinate him, he reasoned, they would have seized on numerous past opportunities. But then one winter, Adolf received a letter requesting his distinguished presence at a local concert. And again, his comrades warned him of the potential danger. Adolf didn't know who lurked behind that letter, they insisted, and he must ignore their flattery or risk being led into a trap. Yet with the arrogant temper for which he was already infamous, Adolf rejected the apprehensions of his friends and played straight into the hands of his enemies. On the appointed evening, Adolf, with no guards accompanying him, arrived at the specified downtown address. He paid the cabbie, proceeded to the front door of the building, where he was greeted by an elderly woman. No danger there, he thought. Second floor, the woman said. Adolf climbed the dimly lit staircase, was met by a husky gentleman on the landing. With polite uneasiness, Adolf inquired as to where the concert was being held. The man asked Adolf to follow him. The room to which he was shown was nearly devoid of furnishings and was almost completely dark, and yet there was another man waiting, and now Adolf knew. He demanded to be released immediately. The men laughed. Adolf picked up a chair, threatened to smash the window if he were not let go at once, but the men moved toward him. So in desperation, Adolf hurled the chair into the window glass. From the street below came the voice of a passing policeman. What's going on up there? And the would-be assassins fled. And because Adolf escaped that night, a world would never be the same. The world of music. Because the infamous Adolf, whose most perilous hour you've just relived, was not the infamous Adolf you know. This Adolf was an inventor, a maker of musical instruments. That's right. And his enemies, who had formed an alliance throughout Europe, were rival instrument makers. You see, the ill-tempered innovator who once nearly paid for his genius with his own life, he was Adolf Sachs. And the instrument he invented in the 1840s, the ill wind, some believe, was worth murdering to silence, was the saxophone. Only now you know the rest of the story.
2: Now, the rest of the story. He flies through the air with the greatest of ease, the daring young man on the flying trapeze. You know, that world-famous song was written for and about a real person, a Frenchman named Jules, born August 1, 1838, in Toulouse. His father was owner and chief instructor of a gymnastics school. Dad wanted Jules to become a lawyer, and to that end, a well-rounded education was insisted upon. The problem was, the youngster's persistent fascination with Dad's gymnasium. And unfortunately for his parents and their hopes, the boy's interest only increased as the years passed. Now, picture this. Jules, in his late teens, powerfully built from years of spare time training. The young man is at Dad's gym working out on the trapeze. Bear in mind, so far, there's no such thing as a flying trapeze. Circus and gymnasium trapeze bars are fixed, stationary. So Jules is going through his exercises on this stationary bar, and he gets an idea. The idea. Why not, he calls down to his father, suspend the trapeze bars loosely, by ropes. Couldn't the acrobat then swing through the air from one to another? Dad's reply is immediate, sharp. C'est impossible. It's impossible. But later, after Dad has left the gym, Jules' brain is still storming, and in an hour he will have rigged up a contraption of ropes and rods, which the world will remember forever after as the flying trapeze. Over the following months, Jules would conceive, rehearse, and perfect a set of grand exercises for his gymnastics invention. And in 2 or 3 years, every circus in Europe would be bidding for his act. Newspaper reviewers were astounded by his, quote, elegance, grace, and boldness, his, quote, reckless breakneck flights from trapeze to trapeze like some tropical bird swooping from branch to branch. Of course, there was nothing reckless about it. Jules' performances were exacting, precisely timed, a symphony in motion. In fact, Jules may not have lived to realize his full potential. He died at 31 of smallpox. And though he was the original daring young man on the flying trapeze, who in the world remembers that? No, there's only one thing left of Jules. His name. But that, despite his forgotten innovation and his accomplishments, that name is honored in acrobatics and dance to this day. You see, other acrobats of Jules' era performed in elaborate, often restrictive costumes, but the costume in which Jules performed, a simple garment known then as a maillot, until then that had been reserved mostly for gymnastics practice. But because it was unencumbered, and because it complemented Jules' elegant physique, Jules, wore the maillot for all of his performances. And the arts of physical expression worldwide literally followed suit. Today may have been your first acquaintance with the first ever daring young man on the flying trapeze, but all your life you've known his last name. Because the name he wore subsequently and ever after was given to the garment he wore, Jules Leotard. Only now, you know the rest of the story.
3: This is the story of a painting nobody wanted. A picture brought to life by the cruel hands of a miserably unhappy man in the heat of one passionate hour. And then, though the artist was certain that he was the master craftsman of his age, and that this painting was his very best. Anybody could have bought it, but nobody wanted it. Now, it was late afternoon, and an artist is sitting alone in his cluttered studio. He was not moved to complete any of the half-finished canvases about him. He tried, he quit. Finally, he threw himself on a hard cot and, dejected, sought refuge in sleep. It was while dozing that his subconsciousness wandered back over the stormy, sordid years of his life and fixed itself on one face. And here in this twilight world of half-sleep, he found himself again in the presence of one person who had cared nothing for his genius, but who had loved him. The artist sat upright and jumped to his feet. His hands fumbled for a canvas, and through the days that followed, his studio doors were closed to the fawning patrons who came frequently to share his food and wine, and the artist, alone as was not his custom, worked on. Alone, that is, except for this remembered face from the past, the indelible impressions his feverish brain had preserved. And when the painting was done, when the paint itself was yet moist, the artist, convinced of its merit, submitted the canvas to the Royal Academy. It was rejected. And when, at long last, the Academy did accept it, Then, reluctantly, to exhibit the canvas, it was ignored. Critics and public alike passed it by. So began the unhappy life of an unwanted painting. It was returned to the artist's studio to gather dust for 10 years, while his other works sold, this one did not. Finally, the artist sent his ugly duckling canvas to the Pennsylvania Academy of Fine Arts, and so impressed with the sponsors that they assigned the work to a dark corner. Even with a modest price tag of $350, it was still the picture nobody wanted. Back to the artist's studio in England, again to gather dust for 3 more years. After that second long period of neglect, the painting was shipped to Paris, there to be shown in the Paris Salon. No, this time the painting received a degree of recognition. It received a medal, 3rd place in its class. And though this was hardly the acclaim for which the artist had hoped, at least now his unwanted canvas had the opportunity to attract a buyer, and it did. It sold for about $600. And that might have been that. Instead, today, those who could not name even 2 of this artist's many masterpieces can identify this one. His unsavory reputation has long been erased by the success of his solitary work. It was almost as though the painting's subject, the one person in the whole world who ever really loved this man, came back from the dead that afternoon in his studio and returned for a purpose. You see that inspired picture entitled Arrangement in Gray and Black Number 1. The world has renamed for the woman who inspired it. The artist was James Abbott McNeil Whistler. And his painting, unpraised and unwanted for so many years, now no money can buy. You know that masterpiece, of course, as Whistler's mother. Only now you know the rest of the story.
1: Now, the rest of the story. I have before me a collection of art, paintings, illustrations, something Rod Serling might have called a real night gallery. The titles are innocuous enough, the triumphant smile, the lips of earth, man in the hand of nature, and so on, but those designations are deceptive, because in each case the artistic concept can be described only as, well, monstrous. The triumphant smile, for example, depicts a Mongolian head decapitated and stuck on a lance and smiling. Man in the Hand of Nature shows a tiny naked human standing in the palm of a colossal horned goat-legged woman. Together, these artworks comprise a montage of grotesquerie worthy of Francisco de Goya. And yet this collection of monsters we're discussing was created by an American artist of the 20th century and, moreover, a woman. A female artist named Rose O'Neill. She was a Renaissance woman, I guess you could say, as evidenced by the wealth of sculpture, paintings, illustrations, poems, and novels which survives her. She was born in Wilkes-Barre, Pennsylvania in 1874, daughter of a bookseller. She taught herself to draw and was already winning prizes for her pen and ink sketches at the age of 14. 20 years and 2 unsuccessful marriages later, she began her most serious work. And as though some terrible, inevitable force were being unleashed from deep inside her, each of the expressive forms Rose chose was laced with the bizarre, the grotesque, the monstrous. She published 4 novels, The Loves of Edwy, The Lady in the White Veil, Garda, and The Goblin Woman. There's also a volume of poetry called The Master Mistress, and 2 statues, The Fauness and The Embrace of the Tree. And yet in no art form was Rose O'Neill so distinguished as in her illustrations. Having lived and worked both here and abroad, Rose was acclaimed by American and French art critics. In 1906, her pen and inks were exhibited at the Paris Salon, a genius, some called her. 15 years later, in the spring of 1921, another show in Paris, this time at the Galerie des Invalides. And awestruck by the portrayals of titanic and demonic figures, art lovers began musing over their inspiration. What darkness must lurk in the soul of Rose O'Neill? In 1922, New York's Wildenstein Galleries gave an O'Neill exhibition. By now, her reputation in the artistic community was that of a monster maker. Her works became known as the Monster Drawings, and her brand of terror has been called something else. It's been called her secret art. You see, today, all these decades after her death, Rose O'Neill's monumental artistic achievements, her gothic novels, her mystically sensual poetry, her monstrous illustrations, they've been all but forgotten. Remembered instead as a comparatively small, though no less significant accomplishment, something created by Rose O'Neill as a commercial artist. Something she did for the 1909 issue of Ladies' Home Journal. These days, art critics and art lovers rarely ponder the monsters of Rose O'Neill, but now you'll never forget her, because there was a ray of sunshine that contradicted her macabre, a solitary illustration creation, a chubby little character with a top knot of hair called the Cupie Doll. Only now you know the rest of the story.

0: I strongly believe.
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You can also follow at Derek Stark on Twitter. The Drive Home with Derek Stark. It's music that knows no boundaries. That means anything goes. One interesting, unpredictable ride. The Drive Home with Derek Stark. 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Some material may be unsuitable for children under 18.

0: 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Johannesburg, Cape Town, London, Paris, Sydney, Tokyo, Beijing, Seoul, Amsterdam, Antwerp, Brussels, Madrid, Guadalajara, Havana, Hamburg, Vienna, Montreal, Toronto, Vancouver, Boise, Martinsburg, 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Detroit, Milwaukee, Buffalo, Fort Lauderdale, Miami, the Palm Beaches, Fort Wayne, Port St. Lucie, Myrtle Beach, Charlotte, Wilmington, Jacksonville, Dallas, Lubbock, Los Angeles, Sacramento, Seattle, Honolulu, Nashville, Beaumont, Port Arthur, New Orleans, Baton Rouge, Columbus, Birmingham, Minneapolis, Chicago, Boston, Austin, Corpus Christi, Denver, San Francisco, Gotham City. 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

0: 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Narrated by Scott McCormick and a full cast.
1: You heard what we said. Get going.
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1: It's better than remaining here, isn't it?
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0: Josette's lovely features were hardened. If those who came back bore the marks of the nobility's fangs on the napes of their necks, she was well aware they might try and get the rest of them to lower their guard before baring their teeth. And while Dee might have a way to see through their game, Josette and the others wouldn't.
1: That's not a certainty.
0: Dee reached his right hand into his coat and pulled out a glass vial about the size of a cigarette. It was filled with a yellow powder.
1: It's garlic extract. Sprinkle some on the others before you head out with them.
4: Not sure quite why we should, but okay.
0: As Josette was eyeing the glass vial intently,
3: you ignored me and went ahead with your negotiations, even though I'm your employer.
1: Our contract is on hold for the moment, but I'll take responsibility for you in the meantime.
3: Oh.
0: Arbuckle stared at the high-handed hunter more with curiosity than anger.
3: But we can't take the word of any noble. They view humans as no more than livestock. And who strikes a bargain with livestock? However, I do have faith in my contract with you. I hear the man called Dee would sooner die than go back on his word. So how do you intend to take responsibility for us while we're out of your sight?
1: Take this.
0: Dee produced a foot-tall doll from inside his coat. The doll was made of wood and of strangely beautiful proportions, yet no eyes, nose, or mouth had been carved into its face. Dee raised his other arm, hiding the doll with his own face behind his coat. Sensing something weird, or supernatural to be more precise, the three of them stiffened, but just then he lowered his coat. On catching the doll the hunter tossed him, Arbuckle looked down at its neck.
3: Oh.
0: Seeing the same thing just shortly thereafter, Josette and Bly reacted. On the doll's chest were a pair of small but distinct holes, black as if they were packed with darkness, teeth marks, and nothing in the world could have been more beautiful.
3: What's this supposed to be?
0: Arbuckle could once again squeeze out some words.
1: They're coming.
0: The other three went slowly to the windows and gazed out at the blue world. Three figures were approaching from the rain. Jan, Beth, and Emily. Even in the faint light interspersed with rain, the joy of being released that filled their faces was clearly visible. The trio raced toward them, sending water splashing everywhere.
5: We've been saved.
6: Do we have you to thank?
0: Emily was still clinging to Jan's arm.
7: I was out of my mind with worry, not knowing when they were bound to drink our blood.
0: Beth had one hand pressed to her chest as she tried to catch her breath. As they started for the back room, Josette stopped them.
4: Just a minute.
0: The trio wore dubious expressions as light yellow powder sailed through the air. Josette had scanned at the contents of the glass vial.
7: What's all this?
0: Beth brushed it off. The other two followed suit. They didn't know it was garlic, or what effect it was supposed to have, for all the nobility's weaknesses had been erased from human memory.
6: I know you want to check us, but we're not in with the nobility. So what do you think?
0: Emily pursed her cute lips.
4: Yes, it would seem you're not.
8: Dee! My subordinates will now lead the group out of the village. Once you've seen that completed for yourself, come up to the castle.
1: Understood.
0: After the hunter had given his reply, Josette went off to get her husband, while four more men on horseback stopped in front of the farmhouse. They must have been servants of the nobility. They were leading a string of five horses. There was one less than the number in the party. The reason for that soon became clear. Josette came back alone.
4: He's vanished. Is this your doing?
0: She threw a look of commingled anger and resignation at the Duchess, who ignored it.
8: Well, I shall be waiting at the castle.
0: Having said that, the Duchess and the left hand vanished. As Dee had indicated, they were an illusion. The group headed for the entrance to the village. No one said a word about Josette's husband. Like a white thread, the highway twisted and turned out beyond the gigantic trees and the pounding rain.
9: This is as far as you go, Mr. Dee.
0: Dee watched in silence as the group left with many a backward glance, and then he and two of the men wheeled their horses around. Any feelings or opinions he might have held about the fate of those people were trapped behind the bluish darkness, and the handsome rain-lashed features remained merely cold and beautiful. After crossing through the village and riding straight up the hill, Dee turned and looked. The hoofbeats of the riders accompanying him had suddenly ceased. Both the two men and their horses had vanished. Perhaps it was because their duty was done. Still astride his cyborg horse, Dee continued on to the hall. One of the doors was opened. He passed through it without halting. There was darkness. The door closed behind him with an old-fashioned sound, and then there was a pair of nobles standing before Dee.
8: We've been waiting for you, Dee.
0: The Duchess's canine teeth gleamed. In her right hand, she held his severed left hand.
1: What about my hand?
0: The Duchess raised her right hand.
1: I have no use for an illusion.
0: Donning a wry grin, the noblewoman waved her right hand. The left hand dissolved into thin air. It had indeed been an illusion.
10: There's no fooling the man known as Dee.
0: A cool smile rose on his lips.
10: Your left hand has escaped. Even now, it's probably somewhere in this subterranean chamber. I know not what kind of trick it's using, but none of our senses can locate it, which is an impressive feat in itself.
0: Grey Lancer's praise was completely heartfelt. Apparently, that was the sort of nobleman he was.
1: Then there's nothing for us to discuss.
0: Perhaps the Duchess felt something in Dee's words, for her expression stiffened.
10: Well, wait just a moment. I've discussed this with the Duchess, and we aren't necessarily at odds with you. The facility is exploring new possibilities for the nobility, in keeping with the wishes of the sacred ancestor. You Dampiers are one example of this. However, though your kind descends from both humans and nobility, rather than combining the strengths of both, they all seem to rather conspicuously assemble all their shortcomings.
0: Grey Lancer stepped between them. Grey Lancer's statement was accurate. With both noble and human parents, Dampiers inherited roughly half of the nobility's monstrous strength that could bend steel beams, their ability to leap 10 feet high and sail another 30 feet, their ability to be equally at home in temperatures that were sub-zero or boiling hot, and the healing abilities that could recover from any wound in less than 10 minutes' time. They also maintained the cruelty that could be considered the very core of a noble's nature, as well as their habit of drinking blood. While they were more suited than anyone on Earth to work as vampire hunters, they also caused incidents as horrifying as the nobility themselves. It was on account of this that even now the humans who feared the nobility would bow and scrape and pay Dampiers handsomely to work for them, yet never let their employees escape their looks of hatred and suspicion.
10: You are such an exception to that. It's almost the stuff of legend. Your skill at combat surpasses that of nobles, and while you've inherited the cruelty and callousness we ourselves are powerless to change, you couple that with human kindness. Such is your reputation. Therefore, we wish to examine you. Just a drop of your blood, or a single cell, and we might accomplish that for which we've labored hundreds of thousands of moonlit nights. And then I might return to my rest, even if my sleep is stained with blood. What say you? The Duchess may be a bit overbearing, but I like a man who fights. Allow me to retract what I said earlier. I have no wish to fight now, and if you will but cooperate with us, I swear by the name of Grey Lancer that both you and your left hand will be allowed to leave here alive. How is that?
1: You leveled a spear at me.
0: His reply caused the giant to tremble.
10: That was stupid of me. At the time, I didn't realize how fearsome you were. However, now we have your decision. D, we shall perform an examination on your corpse.
0: The giant made a swing of the long spear in his right hand. A wild wind snarled, racing to all the far corners of this cyberspace. A place that didn't seem to suit it at all.
11: What's this?
0: The left hand had sensed something abnormal in the flow of the air around it.
11: This is no ordinary lust for blood. Could it be he is here?
0: Atop one of the countless rails hanging from the stone ceiling, the left hand held tight with all five of its fingers, then continued another 30 feet straight ahead. It clawed at the rail to propel itself along. This was a sinister room, and it seemed like another world from where Grey Lancer and the Duchess were. The endless stone pillars and canopy ceiling were cruelly cracked, with fragments of both littering the floor. Apparently, flames were burning toward the back as their hues, sounds, and heat traveled around the room.
11: So, analog accommodations right next door to modern ones? Hell, they don't make it easy to come up with a plan of attack. What in the...
0: Suddenly,

0: for you. Even their factories reek of sorcery.
1: The left hand lowered its wrist and raised the rest of itself. The eyes and the face that formed in it surveyed its surroundings with cautious curiosity, then narrowed unexpectedly.
0: Oh, what have we here?
1: Leaping from one rail to the next with terrifying speed, in no time at all it came to a spot right above some tables secured in one corner of the vast factory. There were two of them. On one, a man in a white top and bottom was tied down with rubber straps, while about 10 feet away, on the right-hand side, was what was clearly an alien creature, and it too was immobilized. The bodies of both had countless tubes running into them, which in turn pumped them full of liquids in a rainbow of hues. The left hand knew the one in white was U-Taker, and the weird-looking one was a prototype.
0: Looks like these clowns were sent to slay D and met with some stiff resistance. But to lose to him and still survive, that's a miracle. This is a half-assed way of doing things, though. Guess I've got to get to the bottom of things after all.
1: The left hand hopped from the ceiling and landed on U-Taker's head, nearly slipping off.
0: Whoopsie-daisy!
1: It grabbed onto U-Taker's hair to pull itself up.
0: Maybe I should try pulling something else.
1: The fact that creature as advanced as the nobilities hadn't set up a surveillance system in what was, in a manner of speaking, a treatment center for their most powerful warriors went beyond mere carelessness. It was insanity. But then, perhaps that too was rooted in their love of nostalgia. Springing up easily, the left hand landed on some tubes that connected tanks hanging from the ceiling to U-Taker. To all appearances, they were for no more than pumping drugs for medical treatment. The hand grabbed the tubes and used all its weight to twist, then pull, finally managing to tear five of them free at the same time. Medical solutions sprayed through the air as tubes whipped around like snakes. It was unclear if it was really intended as a treatment, since when two of the liquids came into contact on the floor, they instantly burst into flames.
0: Oh, that's nice. Burn, baby, burn. That way, we can split their attention between him and here.
1: The flames came into contact with another solution, sending up a fresh fireball. The left hand started yanking tubes out of the patient on the neighboring table, the OSB prototype. The floor became a sea of flames. Having clambered up a control panel to the top of a rail, the left hand saw the flames envelop the two figures on the tables.
0: Burn away to ashes, you goddamn factory!
1: But there was an objection to the hoarse cries. A pair of fireballs had risen from the burning tables. A heartbeat later, U-Taker and the prototype appeared, scattering flames everywhere. The two of them faced each other. The prototype dropped to its knees.
0: Oh, a gravity field attack.
1: If that were the case, it would crush any object, no matter how great its density. However, the prototype got to its feet. The left hand noticed that it now had a bizarre covering on it.
0: Are those hands?
1: Innumerable hands were interlocked around the prototype, forming a kind of armor to shield it from the gravity field attack.
0: Just what in hell's name were they working on here? Is this supposed to be one of their new possibilities? The idiots. It's not beautiful at all.
1: Two of the prototype's hands rose, their palms pointing toward U-Taker. What kind of power did they direct toward him? Up on top of a rail, the left hand was assailed by an intense vertigo and started to slip. Only narrowly catching hold of the edge of the rail and preventing itself from falling. Its eyesight returned just as U-Taker was staggering backward into the flames. It had to wonder if he was out of his mind, but he seemed to pay the flames no heed at all, and the prototype made no attempt to go after him, walking off in the opposite direction instead. Flames eddied there, too.
0: They're completely pissed off. Can't wait to see the next time they run into each other.
1: as the left hand chortled derisively

0: The hands of the flames grabbed at it from below. The murderous intent that had linked the pair of would-be combatants evaporated like mist when the warning rang.
1: Save that for later.
0: The Duchess turned her eyes to midair, and a room engulfed in flames appeared at the same height, immediately joined by the passages running from the room on all sides. A schematic of the entire floor had been rendered.
1: This is Repair Sector 2. If the room's continued existence poses a danger, activate the self-destruct mechanism. However, trouble in the very place those two are kept, that can only be your left hand's doing.
2: When the rest of the body is like this, even a part of it is bound to do great things. I suppose you could say it's in the blood, couldn't you?
0: Grey Lancer had a broad grin on his face. Apparently, he was quite different in heart from other nobles. Running her eyes over the rapidly changing schematics, the Duchess let a single phrase escape.
1: Oh, no.
2: What is it?
1: You take her and the prototype have escaped. And the modifications to their psyches weren't yet completed. As it stands, they'll be like demons unleashed.
2: That should be interesting. To be honest, I've always wanted to fight one of those two. Which one would you have me deal with? I can leave negotiations with Dee to you, Duchess.
0: Dee took a step forward.
3: Wait. I'll go with you.
1: Now, just a moment.
2: No, it'll be fine. I'll see to it he comes back safe and sound.
0: With that assurance from Grey Lancer, the two of them headed toward the elevator. Indeed, that was where the elevator should have been. But what awaited them was a station for an elliptical vehicle called a mover. Once they sat down facing each other, the point of light at the front of the vehicle surged away at an incredible speed.
2: Why did you accompany me?
0: Though he was the very picture of dignity, he seemed to be enjoying this on some level.
3: This interests me, too.
2: Interested in what new forms of life are being created, eh? Is it because that's what you are, too?
0: Silence from the hunter.
2: I fear I've said something boorish. But there would be no new forms of life if we didn't make them. And new things offer expanded possibilities. It's toward that end we produce them.
3: How many attempts have been made?
2: Roughly 3 million, I hear.
3: How many successes?
2: Zero.
3: Then the folly knows no end, does it?
2: Those were our orders, and no one disobeys the sacred ancestor.
3: You have 3 samples to combine. Human, noble, and OSB. Which combination is the most promising?
2: A combination of all 3. Or so I wish I could say. But while OSB with human is fine, noble and OSB is like oil and water. In that case, human-noble hybrids are possible. They're quite flexible, you see.
3: Why don't you combine all 3?
2: Orders from the sacred ancestor. The reason for that, we don't know. At least, not for certain.
3: Why not?
2: This is the stuff of legend. They say the sacred ancestor once constructed a starship on his own and traveled the universe for about a year. And when he returned, not to Earth for some reason, but to an asteroid belt between Mars and Jupiter, unbeknownst to anyone, he brought several OSB with him. This is no more than legend, mind you. The sacred ancestor had his own private research facility on one of those asteroids. But it's said that within 10 days' time, the asteroid had been destroyed. The reason for that is unclear. The sacred ancestor never shed any light on any of it. But, according to the legends, the sacred ancestor had manipulated OSB, human, and noble genes, and created something. They say it was the reason that asteroid vanished. After that, the sacred ancestor put an end to research to combine the genes of all 3 species for all time.
0: When Grey Lancer finished speaking, he stared at the beautiful young man. The hunter's face held not a trace of emotion about the fearsome conclusion of that tale, or its horrifying implications for the future. What a man! While there was admiration, at the same time another emotion coursed through every vein in the nobleman's body. A a will to fight that burned crimson.
2: Well, fortunately, the Duchess and I are both widely recognized as faithful devotees of the Sacred Ancestor. There will be no combining of the three species in this facility.
3: But if you wanted to, you could.
2: I would say, probably. That's the sort of thing this facility is for. We have both the equipment and the raw materials.
3: You Taker is a combination of noble and human. The prototype is noble and OSB. Either would be relatively simple to modify.
2: And I believed I already explained this. Neither the Duchess nor I would ever...
3: What about the two of them?
0: Greylancer's expression changed. He'd understood what Dee was driving at.
2: The long and the short of it is, they're no more than test subjects. It would never occur to them to modify themselves.
3: You're a trusting one. Don't really seem like a noble.
0: It was unclear whether the hunter's remark was an honest assessment or simply a dig. Greylancer was twisting his lips when the vehicle halted.
2: Whatever the case, if we destroy them, that's the end of it. Dee, stay out of this. This is my job.
0: The two of them got up. They left the vehicle at the same time. They were still inside the building. Greylancer looked up in the air. And then an image of Utaker walking down a corridor appeared there.
3: What about the prototype?
2: It's not showing up. In point of fact, it smashed the sensors.
3: Clever thing, isn't it?
0: For the first time, the giant turned a look of loathing on Dee. The Duchess's face appeared right next to Utaker.
2: The prototype has gone missing. Do you know where it is?
4: At present, the sensors are being upgraded. They should be able to tell us that shortly.
2: Understood. I'll set about disposing of Utaker.
4: Very well. Be careful.
0: By the time the Duchess vanished, the two of them were already headed toward the door up ahead. Dark troubles boiled in Bly's heart. They'd be hitting the highway soon. With servants of the nobility guarding but the four in the rear, they were safe. As if he could ever imagine anyone saying that. The rain still hadn't relented, only serving to darken the blue of the sky. Josette was riding right beside Bly.
5: Once we hit the highway, that's when things will really start happening.
6: I know. You'd better keep on your toes, too. I've got a feeling we've got more to worry about from the three who came back than those two servants.
5: You think so? Oh, but there wasn't any problem when you put Dee's powder on them.
6: That's why I just say I've got a feeling. Noble brains aren't like ours. Maybe they've come up with some way around the effects of that powder.
5: So you don't think they'd really just let us leave like that?
6: Maybe we're just overthinking this.
5: What about the old flesh peddler?
6: He's getting along nicely with the rest of the group.
0: Bly turned and looked. About 6 feet behind him, there was Arbuckle in his suit. He was in the midst of the returnees, Jan, Beth, and Emily. Apparently, he just dusted Emily again with powder. Jan did not look pleased.
5: If things go south, you think we'll be okay?
6: The doll we got from Dee. He's got it, doesn't he?
0: By then, streaks of white came into view up ahead, running to either side. It was the highway. The noble lackey who rode at the fore had already halted his steed.
7: This is as far as we go. Here we part company. Safe journeys to you all.
0: The rider at the fore wheeled his cyborg horse around and rode right by the group before galloping off with his compatriot from the rear. Bly turned around.
8: That was just too easy. Gives me the creeps. I guess this is where we split up, too.
9: Aren't we headed the same way?
8: Well, it's raining, and I'm in a hurry. The rest of you can take your time. So long.
0: And having said that, Bly drove his heels into his steed's flanks and promptly galloped off. He quickly pulled farther and farther away from the group. All sense of the people behind him was swiftly swallowed up by the splashing hoofbeats.
8: That's the end of it. Good luck, everybody.
0: Still, the man strained his ears, hoping that Josette at least would give chase. But there was no sign of that happening.
5: Screw it, then.
0: And with that, Bly decided not to give them another thought.
5: I'll be there soon, Musay.
0: He gave another dig to his steed's flanks.
5: Sure!
0: The rain lashed every inch of him, his face in particular. He felt like he was riding underwater. The faster his horse went, the harder it became to breathe. Before a full minute had passed, up ahead were the silhouettes of a number of riders.
5: At a time like this, it couldn't be.
0: He didn't think there'd be travelers out, and that led to another unbelievable concern. Never halting his horse, Bly pulled up alongside the last of the riders. Those riding side by side up ahead turned and looked.
9: What's this?
0: The rest of the riders quickly turned, one after another. It was the same group he'd just left, with Josette riding at the fore. They all halted.
6: What are you doing behind us?
0: The barrel of her weapon was trained on Bly.
8: Damned if I know. It looks like those fucking nobles don't plan on letting us out of the village.
10: But we're on the highway.
8: No, have a look.
0: Perhaps sensing something from Bly's words and his bearing, Josette turned forward again and tossed her chin in that direction. About 15 or 20 feet ahead, a path broke off to the right. They'd seen this place before. That was the way to the village. It was the way they'd left, and also the way they'd come back.
5: I ain't going back.
6: So what do you propose we do, then? The nobility are ordering us to return to the village. They never had any intention of letting us leave. And now we don't have Dee around either.
5: Shit.
9: What'll we do?
11: Plan A.
8: You got some brilliant idea, whoremonger?
11: Fortunately, we're outside the village. All we need to do now is wait for daybreak. It'll mean sticking it out in the rain, but it's either that or keep riding in circles on the same road.
0: Bly felt his anger fading. Now that he'd heard it said aloud, it made sense. If they waited for dawn outside the village, even if it was raining cats and dogs, the nobility couldn't lay a hand on them.
6: That's a good idea. As luck would have it, I have a tent. Camping out here on the road might be just the thing.
0: Josette put her weight behind the suggestion.
8: Great.
0: Jan and Emily nodded, and the whole group dismounted. All but one. Beth didn't move.
8: There's no point staying here.
12: I get the feeling it won't do any good.
11: What won't do any good?
0: Arbuckle came over and took the horse by the bridle.
12: I don't know. I just have this feeling that no matter what we do, it won't do any good.
11: Ugh! You've got the noble sickness, have you?
0: The noble sickness was a term used for when young girls were so terribly afraid of vampires, they became mentally ill. Imagining that nobles surrounded them 24 hours a day, at least that was symptomatic of the first stage. Following that, the secondary symptoms were to declare that they'd been bitten and drained of blood. Refusing to step outside their homes and progressively growing weaker and weaker until they eventually died. Though, that wasn't the worst possible outcome. When told by the hypnotist that they had a hot branding iron, a person in a deep hypnotic state could be touched with a simple piece of wood and still develop blisters and burn marks on their skin. Victims of the noble sickness, though free of wounds on their necks, could actually develop bite marks and declare, "I'm a noble," and they would proceed to attack one person after another. That in itself doesn't seem so serious. But the real problem was that those who'd been bitten became infected with the same fearful delusion. Despite the fact that there was absolutely zero involvement by the nobility, the fear of them that riddled people on a deeply subconscious level could allow the bite of a mentally unbalanced girl to spread like wildfire, increasing the number of self-declared nobles in a geometric progression. There were cases where entire villages had been wiped out. Even if someone didn't become a noble, the powerless feeling of being targeted by the nobility was part of the sickness, and Arbuckle judged that to be the case here.
9: You're a doctor, aren't you? Fix her up, at any rate. Get her down from there.
0: The others pulled the tent out of the baggage and set it up. Bly helped them.
11: Hey!
8: Shut your hole. What, do you want me to call you a quack now?
0: Bly turned as he spoke, but Arbuckle wasn't looking at him. He was facing the same way as Beth, and as Bly made that three, he bugged his eyes. They weren't on the road. To either side of them were enormous trees and great hills of dirt, and beyond them were scattered houses that they recognized in the moonlight.
8: The village.
0: The words pricked in Bly's mouth and echoed in his brain.
5: We're back. But how?
9: We can't get out of here.
0: Jan held Emily close.
9: We'll be stuck in the village for the rest of our lives.
10: No, not me. Do something.
9: There's nothing I can do.
10: You're gutless. Useless.
0: The girl's denunciation was so harsh it drew the attention of the rest of the group, leaving them standing there stunned and rooted. Having watched this pair support and encourage each other ever since the massive flood, the others found her transformation difficult to believe.
10: For the love of God, do something!
0: The girl pounded her fists against Jan's chest. Her actions left the others in a silent gloom.
9: I know. Let's head back to the highway.
0: His reply stunned Bly.
8: What are you talking about? Can't you get it through that thick skull of yours? We're not getting out of here.
0: Ignoring him, Jan put Emily on one of the cyborg horses. Before Bly could do anything, Josette grabbed the horse's reins.
12: Stop it. If you persist in this foolishness, you'll only be courting death.
9: Shut up.
0: Jan raised his fist. Josette staggered.
8: Knock it off.
0: Bly jumped between them.
8: Stop!
0: By that point, Jan was up in the saddle.
9: Let's go, Emily.
8: What came over them all of a sudden?
12: You can't blame them. Even if we go back to the village, there's no guarantee we'll survive.
8: Dee's there.
12: He doesn't care about us. He just does whatever suits him. There's no way anybody as gorgeous as all that has the same sort of feelings we do. Somebody that beautiful can only bring destruction to normal folks like us.
0: Everyone had fallen silent.
13: You might be right.
0: Josette was holding her left cheek.
13: At any rate, let's go back to the village for the time being. Same house as before should be good, okay?
5: I'd make it a different house.
0: That was the thought that formed in Bly's mind, but he choked it back. Now that they were back, they were all under surveillance by the nobility. No matter where they went, that wouldn't change. It was 7 minutes later that four drowned rats in vinyl raincoats plodded wearily back to their nest. Once he was done toweling off and changing his clothes, Bly felt like he'd come back to life.
5: Paradise. Pure paradise.
0: He sprawled on a bed. Just then, Josette came in.
13: I think it best we all stay awake together until dawn. Let's head to the living room.
5: Yes, ma'am.
0: But as the same thought had occurred to him, he went out into the living room without further complaint. Beth and Arbuckle were already there. They were side by side, peering out a window.
8: Hey, what's going on?
12: Someone's coming.
5: Come for us already?
0: Bly adjusted his grip on the spear and took their spot at the window. Something was indeed coming that way through the rain. A figure. No, two. One of them was carrying the other. The two of them had almost reached the farmhouse before it became evident they were Jan and Emily.
8: Don't open it.
0: Bly went over to the door instead. Naturally, he was concerned about whether or not the two of them had been attacked.
9: Please open up. The two of us went out to the road. But no matter how long we followed it, we always came back to the same place. And finally, a tree fell. Lost our horses and our bags. Got hurt, too. Hurry up. Hurry up and let us in. Please.
5: Psst.
0: Bly's head and heart both vacillated.
12: We can't.
0: Josette had the barrel of her gun aimed at the door. She had more of a handle on the situation than Bly did. Bly looked at the other two.
12: We can't.
0: Sighing sadly in his heart, Bly made his appeal to Arbuckle.
5: What do you say we do?
11: I leave that to you.
0: Bly braced himself for the worst and turned toward the door.
8: Sorry, but we can't. We got no proof you two ain't fallen into the nobility's hands. Huh?
0: Bly noticed that there was no longer any indication of anyone outside the door.
8: Jan? Emily? Look out the window.
0: Beth raced over.
12: They've collapsed.
8: I'm opening it up.
12: No!
0: Jan lay right in front of the door, with Emily still cradled in his arms. The blood that soaked the right half of his body bright red was now painting a ring around him.
5: Oh, sheesh.
0: The right side of Jan's head was horribly crushed. Emily's head no longer resembled one at all. Bly checked both for a pulse and looked at their pupils.
5: I'm surprised they made it back here. Okay, we've got to bury him.
0: Dean and Greylancer appeared in one of the corridors.
14: He's here.
0: Greylancer used his long spear to point up ahead. Dee, too, had noted Utaker so far off he couldn't be seen with the naked eye.
14: Leave this to me.
0: Greylancer stepped forward. He was poised to hurl his long spear.
14: If we dispose of him, at least, there seems little chance of anyone making any strange creations.
0: And saying that, the nobleman made his throw. An instant later, Utaker staggered. The crimson long spear stabbed through his chest and protruded from his back.
3: Well done.
0: There had been essentially no time lag between when the nobleman had hurled his weapon and when it had pierced his target. This was the very definition of ungodly speed. Would Dee's own speed at drawing and striking with his blade be a match for it?
14: I'll deliver the coup de grace.
0: Greylancer walked forward with bold strides. He was unarmed, though there was absolutely nothing the giant could do if Dee were to try to cut him down at that moment. He didn't seem the least bit afraid. When the nobleman had closed to about 10 yards, Utaker's body unexpectedly became a blur.
2: That's not good.
0: Before Greylancer had finished saying the words, something white flew from Dee's right hand. The needle of unfinished wood went through Utaker's body and jabbed into the floor. It was followed by a second, but a split second before it was to pierce him, the enemy vanished without a sound.
2: He wasn't destroyed. If he had been, there'd be dust left.
0: His lip twisted with displeasure.
2: He's vanished. And there's only one thing that could do that.
3: Where's the prototype?
0: Dee looked up into space.
3: Are you listening, Duchess? Where's the prototype? Also, were you the one who sent Utaker away?
4: Don't be ridiculous.
0: The Duchess's face hung in midair.
2: What are you smiling about? It really was you, wasn't it? I shall look into that later. Where is the prototype?
4: That remains a mystery. It may well be that the two of them are plotting something very serious.
2: Find them, and be quick about it.
4: You can leave that to me.
0: A split second before fading, she smiled.
2: That vixen's plotting something.
0: But no sooner had the nobleman said that than a gigantic form surpassing even his suddenly appeared up ahead.
2: Oh!
0: In his surprise, Greylancer was too slow in reaching for his long spear where it lay on the floor. One of the prototype's hands gripped a long sword that was most definitely slashing down at the top of Greylancer's head. Sparks flew. The blade that made a horizontal thrust to lock with the other longsword was in Dee's grip. Drawn with ungodly speed, the weapon then went on to pierce the prototype's chest so rapidly, even Greylancer's eyes couldn't follow it. At the same time, crimson sparks erupted in front of the pair. Greylancer's force field had protected them from a particle beam fired from a weapon in one of the foe's other hands. However, it also prevented Dee from counterattacking. The instant his blade flashed out for a second strike, the strange figure standing there melted away into thin air.
2: It fled!
0: Greylancer turned to look at Dee for an instant. His manly grin skimmed over Dee's eyes before fading.
2: It would seem I'm in your debt now.
3: Where did it go?
0: Greylancer shook his head.
2: I don't know. Most likely to the same place Utaker went.
3: Should we go back to the Duchess?
2: I can't control the teleportation device. But do you think she set this all up?
3: Probably. Can you think of any other possibility?
2: Toward what end?
3: The purpose this facility serves.
2: To make a new form of life. One that is neither noble nor human?
3: Do you have data on humans?
2: Indeed, we do.
3: How does that compare to living humans?
2: Well, flesh with blood pumping through it would give the very best results.
3: One of them vanished from the village above us.
2: What?
0: A terrible light blazed in his eyes.
3: Apparently you didn't know about that, did you?
2: I swear on the sacred ancestor's good name. I knew that human specimens would be the best, and that was what the Duchess desired. However, I didn't suspect she'd actually got her hands on...
3: You let your guard down too easily.
14: Don't say that.
0: The giant scratched his head. It was such a typically human affectation. It seemed incredibly endearing.
14: At any rate, let's head back.
0: The two of them went down the corridor and came to an elevator. Its doors remained closed.
14: They won't budge. What's that bitch up to?
3: Now we're the ones who are an obstacle to her.
0: Grey Lancer stared at Dee. The hunter had struck at the very heart of the matter.
3: She has a chance to combine all three species. I doubt she'll let it go to waste. And we intend to stop that from happening.
14: Wait just a moment.
3: The prototype was clearly after you. Even if that was of its own volition, the fact that it appeared right in front of you was probably the Duchess's doing.
14: So, she wanted to remove one of her obstacles. We've known each other for a long time, but I may have worn out my welcome, as the saying goes.
0: While perhaps not in the same way as Dee, the greater nobleman had surely lived an intense life.
14: However, if that's the case, things become somewhat more complicated. No one but the Duchess herself knows each and every nook and cranny of this facility.
3: Do you know the general layout?
14: Yes, more or less.
3: Then show me the way to where the genetic experiments are done.
14: A simple enough request, normally.
0: The nobleman was enjoying this, and he was looking forward to the mountains of corpses and rivers of blood he and Dee were going to leave in their wake.
14: Unit after unit of soldiers from the facility's slumbering peacekeeping forces will be activated. And there's no way to reach the laboratory without plowing headlong through the area where they'll be lying in wait.
3: And you object to going with me?
14: No. It's an honor.
0: Grey Lancer swung his long spear. The roaring wind from it tousled Dee's hair, but the inhumanly beautiful face it framed wore a smile. It was the sort of smile to make any who saw it want to brag for the rest of their lives that they'd been the one to put it there. Grey Lancer was enraptured.
3: Let's go.
14: Okay.
0: An hour had passed since the others had buried the pair. The world outside was crammed full of rain and darkness. Is Dee not coming back? That was the thought that held sway in every mind in the group. But strangely enough, not one of them gave voice to it. For they all knew that his return would be an impossible stroke of luck. Despite the fact that fear and worry seemed ready to split them open from the inside, a certain kind of quiet and composure hung in the living room. In a manner of speaking, in the face of certain death, they'd had a small taste of hope.
11: Quiet, isn't it? A little more than 3 hours till daybreak. That sure is a long time.
0: Arbuckle sat in an armchair, looking at the clock on the wall. Even now it kept time correctly.
8: It'll be here before you know it.
0: Josette silently stroked the barrel of her weapon.
12: You're really determined to make it out of here alive, aren't you? Have you got someone waiting for you out there?
8: Yeah, I got about 100 favorite gals out there. Ain't you worried about your hubby?
12: Oddly, no.
8: Lady, you're a cold one.
12: Yes, I'm sure I am.
0: She didn't seem the least bit angry, and she let her eyes wander through space.
12: He taught me how to be a warrior at heart. As he used to say, don't trust other people. Use anyone, even a child, as a shield. Always stash enough food and weapons for yourself somewhere on the battlefield. If you think you're going to lose, even if everyone around you is ready to fight to the death, run for it. You can't fight if you don't survive. All these despicable notions, right? There was only one that I actually liked. Tell yourself you're going to die alone.
0: Bly shut his eyes, while Beth gazed intently at Josette's profile from her seat on the sofa. Arbuckle was fidgeting with his pocket watch.
8: That's a good thought to keep in mind.
0: Just then, Beth got up and left the room, probably to use the bathroom. She'd been gone less than 30 seconds when...
12: I'll take it out. Stay here.
0: Josette went after her, created disturbance out back, then hit them from the front, a diversionary tactic. At times, the nobility's strategies were remarkably simple. Josette soon came back, pushing Beth along as she did.
12: It was a bat! A bat monster!
0: Beth slumped down on the sofa.
12: I saw it through the window. It was so big! Like, Like a human with wings. Only the face. It was Emily!
0: Josette wrapped her arms around the girl's trembling form.
13: Duty calls, Doctor.
0: Arbuckle came over, bag in hand, expertly checking the girl's pulse. He then put his hand against her brow to see if she was feverish.
11: No need to worry. She's just in a slight state of shock. I'll give her a shot to relax her. Okay, get that sleeve rolled up.
0: Pulling a needle and syringe from his bag, Arbuckle filled it with medicine from a bottle, got the air out, and quickly jabbed it into Beth's arm. Beth made a little face when he pulled the needle out again, then pressed a cotton swab soaked in alcohol to the mark it left.
13: So, you really were a doctor, weren't you?
11: Well, after a fashion. I come from a long line of physicians.
13: That crest on your bag, I've seen it somewhere before. Oh, that's right. Sutton Creek in the southern frontier. Isn't that the McCandless family's...
11: This is just something I won in a card game a long time ago.
0: Stowing his things in the bag and shutting the flap, Arbuckle once again took the pulse of Beth, who was lying down. Barely open eyes looked up at him vacantly.
13: It's kind of ironic. You save a girl's life, but still have to cart her off to hell. Why couldn't you have stayed a doctor?
8: On account of gambling and drinking and women.
0: He spoke from over by the window.
11: Keep your remarks to yourself, will you?
8: But I'm right on the mark, ain't I? A flesh peddler playing at being a doctor is just too damn funny. But if you don't hurry up and settle on one of the two, you're going to find that chasing both brings you to a bad end.
0: Anger tinged Arbuckle's face red. He banged his right fist against his thigh, and a little concealed gun shot from his shirt sleeve into the palm of his hand. The hammer was cocked.
13: Stop!
0: But before she'd even finished, both the top and bottom barrels of the little gun belched fire. At the same time, the window next to Bly shattered into a million pieces, but not from the pistol shots. Those were right on target. They'd gone right through the heart of the winged figure that had just burst through the window pane.
11: Everyone down!
0: Arbuckle fired a second volley as he dashed toward Beth. Bly stood there defiantly with his back to them, facing a thing that actually had Jan's face. In fact, it had his body as well. The only thing that had changed was that he now had wings growing out of his back.
11: They've undergone some sort of reconstructive surgery!
0: Arbuckle stuffed bullets into the concealed weapon. Having taken two hits, and with the resulting small caliber bullet holes in both the right and left sides of its chest, the monster that had once been Jan still flew effortlessly into the air. But a terrible force then honeycombed his body. When his body dropped to the floor along with the mortar and chunks of the ceiling, it looked just like a battered old rag. But it recovered swiftly enough.
8: Rest in peace, creep!
0: Josette's attack had done no more than halt the demon briefly. Its accursed heart was only a weakness when pierced by the legendary weapon of antiquity. The short spear was driven deep into him, but with an anguish-twisted expression, Jan pulled it out again. And Bly, who still gripped the shaft of it, was sent flying with a single swing of the spear.
12: You must have missed!
0: Beth raced over to where Bly had smashed into the wall, snatching the short spear from his hands. Jan turned around. The fingers he held poised before his chest were curved like gaff hooks. He bent his knees, preparing to launch himself into the air once more, but Beth barreled straight at his chest. As Jan arched backward, he spat up blood. The head of the spear had gone right through the middle of his heart and was poking out of his back. Once Beth stepped away, Jan took hold of the short spear with both hands. Though he put his strength into it, he couldn't pull it out. Trying to take a breath, Jan only made a sound like the croaking of a frog, then fell face down on the floor.
8: Just as I thought. They were bitten after all. Where's Emily?
0: Bly mopped the sweat from his brow. Josette looked all around. Hers was a cold gaze. To her, the cute girl was just someone to be slaughtered now.
11: Someone must have turned the two of them into servants of the nobility.
0: Arbuckle put his hand to his chest.
8: Damn it all! Wish they'd just come right at us instead of pulling this underhanded bullshit. I'd put down the lot of them!
0: A dark sense of fatigue enveloped them all. As if to shake off the gloom, Josette looked at Beth.
13: You did good, you know.
0: She was referring to the way the girl had destroyed Jan.
13: Right through the heart with a single thrust. Even for pros, that's no easy thing to pull off.
12: I wasn't even thinking.
0: Beth trembled from head to toe. Sweat dripped down on her knees like a faint drizzle.
13: Hold on to that spear. It might come in handy again.
0: Josette turned her gaze to the world beyond the window.
13: Sure is a long night, isn't it?
0: The sound of the rain swallowed her words. Beth's head suddenly slumped forward. Josette had noticed an intense sleepiness sweeping over her.
13: This is bad. They must be behind this.
0: Her consciousness swayed wildly. If it gave way, the darkness would ride in, and the nobility and their servants would be at the reins.
13: Can't fall asleep. Just can't.
0: There was no one there to wake Josette up when she fell to the floor. Both the men were slumped back against the wall, breathing easily in their sleep. A figure was visible through the window pane. Beth got to her feet. A blank look on her face, she seemed like a different person. Going over to the window without a sound, she touched her finger lightly to the lock, undoing it. In came Emily, accompanied by the sound of the rain. All three of those abducted by the nobility had been bitten and made their servants. Beth had probably slain Jan in order to earn the others' trust. Looking down at their former compatriots, now helpless captives of the Sandman, the two girls shared a grin. They were the sort of smiles to make anyone's hair stand on end.
15: Who do you want to feed on?
12: Oh, you can choose first. You've been hard at work out there in the rain. Take your pick. It was unfortunate about your lover, but please, don't hold it against me.
15: Oh, don't worry about him. When we were human, I had the worst time trying to keep him from cheating on me. Got so depressed, I tried to kill myself more than once. Before we were made like this, the thought of being stuck with him disgusted me. But now, I'm finally free of him. Are you sure you don't mind me choosing who I want, though?
0: Beth nodded in response to Emily's query. Two pairs of eyes, which at some point had begun to give off bloodlight, concentrated their gaze on the two men and one woman. Emily licked her lips.
15: Well, I really do like my men young.
0: No trace remained of the cute sweetheart she'd been before. Now she wore the face of a blood-starved demon. Quickly squatting down beside Bly, she pulled back his collar. Tilting his head to one side, she exposed the carotid artery. The sight of the blue blood vessel running beneath his suntanned skin made Emily swallow hard. When the girl opened her mouth as wide as it would go, the fangs revealed weren't those of a noble. They belonged to a carnivorous beast, and they seemed suited less for piercing skin and more for tearing through flesh and bone with a single bite. However, Emily didn't actually get to put her fangs to the test. It was Beth who first noticed something. A figure in black suddenly loomed beside Emily, and though she couldn't see the face, the rest of him was beautiful enough to enrapture her.
12: Oh, Dee?
0: At that moment, Emily turned for a look, and as she turned, her right hand swung around, but not with the strength of a human being. She swung it with the strength and speed of a vampire. It should have taken off everything on Dee's head above the temple. Dee stood in the very same position, not budging an inch. His right hand went into action. A bloody mist sailed through the air. Clutching her neck, Emily backed away. Fresh blood gushed from between her fingers. Beth hurled her short spear. It went through Dee's heart and stuck in the wall behind him. But the hunter made another swipe of his blade. Beth jumped back 10 feet. The air swirling in her wake as she dashed to the window and made an effortless jump out into the rain, where she vanished. And Emily was only seconds behind her. However, a rough wooden needle struck her back. piercing her right through the lung. The Arc of Relief thrown into disarray, Emily thudded to the ground, but quickly got to her feet again and dashed off. She ran and ran. When the two women came to the base of the watchtower, they paused to catch their breath. Their stark faces seemed to say, "Could that really be Dee?" However, another question seemed plastered over 9/10 of those faces. Reaching a hand behind her, Emily pulled out the needle that was stuck in her back. Her other hand remained pressed to the wound on her neck. The cut on her neck stopped just shy of the vertebrae, and the needle had narrowly spared her heart. So, neither wound had been fatal. However, Dee's attacks rarely let anyone off that lightly. Emily should have been dead twice over.
12: That really was Dee, wasn't it?
0: From the top of her head all the way down to her forehead, the rain was pounding against her bloody exposed brain. Ordinarily, that would have been a fatal wound.
15: I'm sure of it. But there was something different about him.
0: Beth nodded at Emily's reply. Every move she made caused the blood seeping from the top of her head to stain her chest and the ground.
15: All our attacks went right through him. And while his sword wounded us, it didn't manage to destroy us. It was Dee, but at the same time, it wasn't Dee.
12: In which case...
0: The two girls looked back at the way they'd come, toward the farmhouse where Bly and the others slumbered. Emily turned toward the east.
15: We've got until it starts getting light over yonder. Just how long should that sleep juice in your blood keep working?
12: A little over 3 hours.
15: That's almost until daybreak. Should be a nice challenge.
0: Emily bared her stark fangs in a smile. Both of them were covered in blood. In a manner of speaking, they were half dead from their wounds. However, when Emily smiled, there was no longer any fear of the gorgeous vampire hunter in her.
16: 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Explore a whole other world.
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0: The fire that had broken out somewhere in the facility and the resulting malfunctions were not major concerns for the Duchess. All she'd need to do was isolate that sector. The nobility had such science at their disposal that, if they so wished, they could put out a fire as large as a frontier sector with an extinguisher no larger than the tip of the Duchess's little finger. And yet, while the way they had nothing better here for battling the flames than the ancient standbys of water and antiquated foam extinguishers, seemed to be taking their love of nostalgia entirely too far. The Duchess herself didn't feel that way. She, too, was a member of the nobility.
1: Well, now I simply must make the sacred ancestors' hopes a reality before those two manage to locate me.
0: The Duchess raised her right hand. The image that appeared in midair was that of a warrior, Lyle Brennan. His eyes were closed. He was unconscious. Having remained behind despite his wife's wishes, he'd been easy enough for the Duchess to abduct. She teleported the prone warrior to her side. Two more figures appeared. One was Utaker, the other the prototype. Grouping the figures together in midair, the Duchess used one hand to carry them to the back of the room. A hitherto unglimpsed laboratory lay there. The Duchess tossed all three of them, and each landed at length on a table. At the same time, machinery that had lain dormant lit up, and innumerable tubes and cords plugged into the trio of bodies.
1: The time has finally come to give my blessings to the new fruits of this research. For millennia, I have developed these techniques of reconstruction, nay, of creation. And now, I shall use them to bring a new form of life into being.
0: And then the eyes of the fearsome noblewoman grew dark.
1: However, my actions run counter to the sacred ancestors' orders. That I cannot do. I realize you wish to become something stronger. So I leave the rest to the three of you.
14: One thing bothers me.
0: Grey Lancer halted as if he'd just remembered something. He looked back at Dee.
14: The research here always ended in failure. And it was because of that that the Duchess descended into madness.
0: Nothing from the Hunter.
14: If it was impossible to succeed in a sane frame of mind, she had no choice but to plunge into the abyss of insanity. Only there would she find the clue that would give rise to a new form of life. She insisted.
3: And did she find it?
14: I don't know. To be honest, I'm not even sure whether she returned to her senses, or if even now she wanders a dark world of fears.
0: The nobleman extended a single finger that was long and thick, yet still seemed gorgeous.
14: If she can produce some new normal form of life with the secret she obtained, that's no problem. But if it's some twisted, insane thing befitting a world of madness she found, the creatures she creates with it are bound to be misshapen monstrosities. The sort of creatures that would curse the world that gave them life, scorn it, lay waste to it without any regrets.
3: Like something out of myth.
0: Dee's voice flowed across the ground, seeping into it.
14: Yes. We must find where she is as soon as possible, so that her experiments...
0: Grey Lancer stopped there.
3: Can you stop her?
0: A pained look contorted the giant's features. He immediately gave a vehement shake of his head.
14: No, I can't.
3: Then there's no point in me working with you any longer. Let's go our separate ways.
14: You say that so easily. But can you reach her without me to guide you?
3: If this place was constructed at the sacred ancestors' bidding, I should manage.
0: Grey Lancer studied Dee's gorgeous features with gleaming eyes. Quickly, he nodded.
14: Yes, you probably could at that. Very well then, Dee. We shall do as you suggest and part company here. Farewell.
0: The nobleman then bowed and promptly walked off in the direction they'd come. After watching him go, Dee started walking in the opposite direction at a brisk pace. Going about 30 feet, he turned and looked back. The huge figure who was back where he'd started quickly ducked behind a corner. As the hunter remained looking that way, the giant poked his head out again. When his eyes met Dee's, he ducked back again, then came out sheepishly. Apparently, the nobleman had intended to trail along behind him. The hunter had no more time to spend with him. This time, Dee started forward at an even faster pace. He immediately came to an elevator, halting there, he began thinking about something. He didn't have his left hand. Dee closed his eyes. The silent contemplation written on his lovely visage suggested he was listening to the voices of the night winds, or else reflecting on some fathomless cosmic philosophy. The colors suddenly drained from Dee's face, not out of fright. Rather, it was the result of terribly intense concentration. His skin quickly became nearly as clear as glass. Some 40 feet down the corridor, Grey Lancer poked his head around the corner. The hunter put his right hand against the elevator doors. They opened effortlessly.
2: Wait, I'm getting on!
0: The instant the giant form had piled in, the doors shut and the elevator began to move. Dee remained standing there like a wrathful deity, his eyes closed. There was no murderous intent about him. However, that was far more unsettling than the instant he drew his sword to square off against someone might have been. Grey Lancer had probably never had such an uncomfortable ride, but it was over in just 5 seconds. Grey Lancer watched in silence as Dee stepped out ahead of him. Following after the hunter and exiting the elevator, the nobleman unconsciously let questions slip out.
2: Where are we?
0: And the nobleman was serious. Though he should have been well acquainted with the bizarre facility, he didn't recognize the spot where they now stood. While in the elevator, his noble sense of direction, far superior to that of human beings, had told him that they were racing right, then zooming left, then rising and falling diagonally over and over without rhyme or reason, until ultimately and impossibly spinning in circles.
2: Even the Duchess doesn't know about this. This is one very, very dangerous individual.
0: The way he then grinned was truly in character for the nobleman. Just 6 feet up ahead, Dee turned right at the corner. When the nobleman followed suit just a few seconds later, crimson flashes shot by on all sides. Particle beams. One of them bored through Grey Lancer's chest. Not showing a hint of pain, he raised his long spear up over his head. The beams all converged on the lengthy head of the weapon. In a few seconds, the firing stopped.
2: This is what put the lance in Grey Lancer. Now watch what it can do.
0: He struck his long spear against the floor. Ah! Dozens of streaks of light shot from the head of it, tracing in reverse the path they'd previously taken. Headed back toward the launchers, fireballs erupted from the walls and ceiling, spreading with ferocious speed as Grey Lancer followed after Dee, for the gorgeous young man had walked away without a baptism of crimson beams. The nobleman came to a spot where the corridor branched off in 5 directions.
2: Now, which way should I go?
0: The indications of violent conflict came from the farthest of the corridors.
2: This seems promising. I hope there'd be no further beam attacks.
0: Turning the corner, he found Dee matching steel with multiple foes a dozen yards away. They were probably the peacekeeping forces for this sector. The men wore green uniforms, the likes of which even Grey Lancer had never seen before, and were armed with spears and shields. Their movements were strangely sharp and quick, and they seemed to be giving Dee trouble. However, the noted noble warrior was left bugging his eyes. Every time Dee's sword flashed out, members of the peacekeeping force were slain. 9 of them encircled the hunter completely, spinning their spears to distract Dee and attacking at staggered intervals in an attempt to drive him into a corner. Given the length of their spears compared to his sword, their attacks left them at a definite advantage. And from what Grey Lancer saw, they were quite skilled. Dee disregarded all of them. They didn't even bother him. Dee didn't move a single step from where he was, or even a fraction of an inch for that matter. And he seemed to be swinging his blade without any particular plan. This shouldn't have been happening. The spearmen were supposedly striking from beyond the reach of the hunter's sword, and yet they were slain, one after another. Those who charged in, those who leapt into the air, naturally they would be cut down. But when those out at a safe distance were laid low in fresh blood, Grey Lancer thought it had to be some sort of miracle caused by a kind of magic unknown even to the nobleman.
14: He can cut down foes beyond the reach of his blade.
0: Perhaps overhearing him, three of the surviving members turned toward the nobleman. All the laser beams fired from the devices on their chests were absorbed by Grey Lancer's long spear. One of the peacekeepers raced forward and hurled his spear. It was traveling faster than sound, faster than a bullet. With a light swing of his long spear, Grey Lancer

0: So as two foes tried to release their spears, the weapon wouldn't leave their hands. The vortex spun at speeds more intense than living flesh could bear. Before even a full rotation was complete, the Peacekeeper's bodies had been broken down into bizarre flesh and organs. The parts spun with the vortex, and when Grey Lancer stopped his long spear, they hit the floor with tremendous force. Gazing with disgust at the liquid spreading across the floor, Grey Lancer turned then to look over at Dee. The hunter was already walking away. All that remained at the site of this battle were puddles.
1: The way he's going, it doesn't look like I'll ever be a match for him.
0: The nobleman whipped his cape around and followed after the hunter. The Duchess was bound to have better defenses than this. What other manner of foes would stand in their way? Curiosity and excitement about those unknown challenges made the greater nobleman feverish from head to toe. A dozen yards ahead of Grey Lancer, Dee continued his advance. Without warning, his footing gave way. The passageway beneath his feet had sunk. Dee fell. Not only that, but the gigantic form of Grey Lancer also fell through the air. He'd watched as the walls and ceiling had crumbled like spun glass. Below, he could see water bearing its white fangs. Is that the sea? Since ancient times, the tales have been spread. Vampires feared running water, and once in it, they couldn't surface again. And now, hunter and hunted plummeted like rocks toward the eddying waters of that impossible distant sea. In the living room of the farmhouse, the tension was congealing into a jet-black mass. The sound of the driving rain seemed to send a miasma into the air.
2: 2 hours to go.
0: Arbuckle put his pocket watch away and began using his knife to sharpen a wooden stake he'd scrounged somewhere.
2: What about Jan's corpse?
0: He wasn't talking about its location.
3: I went and had a look at him.
0: She had just come through the back door.
3: No problem there. There's never been a case of a vampire run through the heart coming back to life.
2: Now, we don't know about that.
0: He brushed off the wood shavings that had collected in his lap.
2: The monsters here in this village are somehow different from the ones we all know. Who's to say the servants of the nobility are exceptions to that?
4: I really don't like the sound of that.
0: Bly abandoned his surveillance from the window and got to his feet.
4: Think I'll have a peek at him too.
0: Once he'd vanished through the doorway, Josette glared at Arbuckle, and then, after hesitating for a moment, followed after Bly. Jan's corpse lay in the middle of the floor. Checking him for a pulse and making sure he wasn't breathing, Bly gave a stiff smile.
4: Looks like we're okay here.
0: Pulling a crumpled paper package from his pocket, Bly took out a cigarette and lit it.
3: Those aren't very good for your health.
4: What are you, a schoolmarm?
0: Bly stared at the warrior's wife. Josette didn't avert her gaze. She stared back at Bly until he became uncomfortable.
3: So, where were you headed?
4: A village not far from here. It's called Angio. Know it?
3: No.
4: Didn't think so.
3: Why? If you don't mind me asking, that is.
4: I know somebody there. Had something to deliver.
3: You don't say.
4: Ain't you worried about your hobby?
0: His query was mainly intended to try to take her off edge.
3: Even if I were, it wouldn't matter, would it?
4: Lady, you're a lousy liar.
0: The woman arched an eyebrow quizzically.
4: You're so worried about him, you can barely stand it. Hell, it's written all over your face. But it's about time you gave up on him.
3: I know. So kindly drop it, will you?
4: Yes, ma'am.
3: We'd better not let our guard down. The two of them out there have the strength and cunning of the nobility.
4: Yeah, I know that. But we've done all we can, too. Mock nobility or not, they won't be so quick to come at us.
3: I hope you're right. The vampires in this village are a little different.
0: Her reply was not entirely free of fear. Bly smiled.
4: Well, we'll manage somehow. One way or another, I'm gonna stay alive and make it out of the village, and you and the flesh peddler are coming with me.
3: You're pretty confident of that.
4: Yep. Just leave it to me.
3: Can't believe it.
4: What do you mean? I ain't lying.

0: No, it's nothing.
1: Her previous cryptic remarks spurred by how different from her husband she found Bly to be. Through all their days of trying battle, not once had Josette's husband tried to protect her. He only charged in to help her in accordance with pre-made plans. Even then, when things got out of control, Brennan left it to Josette to handle them. He'd left her behind. The only thing that had saved Josette from fearsome servants of the nobility or death at the hands of wanted men was her own luck and skill. Traveling with a husband who didn't care whether his wife lived or died, Josette had felt her heart become a vast and barren wasteland. But now that was at an end. It had been stopped by words like, "Just leave it to me," and "coming with me."
2: Hey, are you crying?
0: Wouldn't you like to know?
1: Josette batted her eyes and shook her head.
0: At any rate, let's hang tough until daybreak.
2: Yeah. Ain't no telling where those bastards will try hitting us.
1: That unpredictable pair was up in a watchtower only 100 yards from the farmhouse. They were more than 60 feet off the ground. Wind and rain lashed at them head on. They looked at a window with light spilling from it.
3: Since their outer defenses are strong, we'll just have to topple them from within.
1: Emily gnashed her trenchant fangs. Beth remained silent, gazing at her compatriot.
3: But we're a new type, right? Last time didn't work out, but now we can do this.
1: Emily pursed her lips. What escaped them wasn't a whistle. It was a thin tube that was red, as if choked with blood. The tip of it tapered like a needle, and taking it in hand, Emily rested her chin on the railing surrounding the watchtower. Her breath hissed out, and with it the tongue stretched, shaken all the while by the wind and rain that hammered them. At first glance, it looked weak, but with the strength of a steel cable, it kept stretching farther and farther. It was about 100 yards to the farmhouse. Easily stretching that far, the tongue started to descend, bound for a chimney.
4: You know their location.
1: Soaking wet and with eyes closed, Emily didn't reply. But after about 5 minutes...
3: Found them.
1: Her eyes opened. They gave off a glow the same color as blood. There was only a single chimney, but it was connected to every fireplace in the house to rid them of their smoke. Probing it, she'd found something.
3: Two of them were in there, but they left.
1: For she had an eye at the tip of her tongue. It must have been some sort of sensory organ.
5: Here we come, Yawn!
1: An evil smile spread across her face.
5: We'll give you the laugh of a noble once again!
1: The thin red tube crept from the ancient stonework of the fireplace. The way it wriggled over to Jan's corpse without hesitation called to mind a snake. Stopping by the right side of his head, it reared up like a striking serpent, then plunged right into Jan's heart. The red blood-like liquid coursed through the tube. As Josette had stated, vampires who'd been run through the heart didn't come back to life again. But look, was a healthy hue not slowly creeping into his pale flesh? His heart wasn't beating, yet the crimson fluid flowed through Jan's veins, and his fingers began to close tightly. Even a vampire would have found this an unearthly world of strutting monsters. The Duchess was pleased with her success. Two of her obstacles had vanished into watery graves in the artificial sea, which meant there was no longer anyone to impede her ambitions. An hour had passed, and she'd already begun creating the new life form. Based on all the data accumulated up until now, the operation proceeded so smoothly it surprised even her, with only one procedure remaining before her aims had been met. In the control sphere of this experimental facility, that was the pinnacle of noble science, the Duchess stared down with irony at the rusty lever by her hand. The final pull that would determine the results of so many experiments would come from an old-fashioned iron lever. And somewhere in her heart, the noblewoman was able to take a cold view of that anachronism. In the center of the laboratory, there stretched a vast pool that looked large enough to house more than 100 sharks. Blue-green water spread farther than the eye could see, foaming, and bubbles roiled to the surface. The control sphere suddenly floated into the air, soundlessly gliding through space thanks to its gravity field propulsion system. It halted in midair at the point indicated by the numerical data, the center of the enormous pool. The trappings of a laboratory were nowhere to be seen. By means unknown, the pitch-black sky was split by the starkness of lightning. The Duchess ran her eyes over the figures. Each and every value was perfectly correct. She felt satisfaction and confidence and a touch of apprehension. Two of the figures were off by 1/4,000,000,000. The computer said that was due to the genetic fusion. However, it also stated that such a tiny discrepancy wouldn't be a problem. The figures for the DNA fusion process were being distorted. Was the mysterious equation wrong?
6: No, that can't be.
1: The Duchess's right hand reached for the final lever.
6: Go!
1: Just as she was about to throw the lever, there was a change to the diagram above her head. Intruder alert, it declared. A blue ball of light shot up from the water, swallowing the control sphere. The control sphere creaked under the fierce molecular impact.
6: Who dares?
1: But even then, she knew the answer. From the bottom of the sphere, a silvery mass about 6.5 feet long dropped into the water. Once underwater, it took on the most effective shape for propulsion, going on the attack in a tenth of a second. The bluish-green expanse gave rise to a dome of light about 30 feet in diameter. Its color deepened by the second, and it swelled larger and larger. The control sphere had risen to an altitude of 1,500 feet, and within it, the Duchess sensed that her counterattack had ended fruitlessly. There was no numerical data. Her own noble instincts told her so. The light that had colored the control sphere's field of view for an instant was already gone.
6: You realize all this kicking and screaming is no use. You are...
1: Having the control sphere drop down to just shy of the bubbling surface of the water, the Duchess switched the numerical display over to directional readings. There was no need to do so. A supple figure was coming disinterestingly across the water's surface, straight toward the sphere. Boots ankle deep in the water, he showed no hesitation in his strides. Lightning made his face blaze from the darkness. The Duchess's features warped with rapture.
6: D.
1: Precisely. It was D. The young man had supposedly fallen from the crumbling passageway and disappeared into the choppy sea below. But now he moved eerily across the sea's surface, halting about 10 yards from Helldarling, her breathing now ragged for some reason.
6: Dee, what are you doing here?
7: I fell into the sea, and there was someone else with me. He had a compact bathysphere with him.
6: Grey Lancer. And was he responsible for that missile a moment ago as well? That miserable traitor!
7: Rather than curse him, you should be cursing yourself for dropping me into a sea that connected back here.
1: The Duchess looked as if a wave had washed across her face.
6: I see. It would seem I've underestimated your abilities. Wait, I shall summon an appropriate opponent for you now.
1: At that instant, a crimson beam shot from the blue-green water. Penetrating the control sphere's force field with ease, it unleashed its full power. The white, hot flow of energy spread across the water's surface, engulfing Dee in the blink of an eye. In no time, the flashes of lightning brought the lonely surface of the water out in relief, like a challenge thrown at eternity. There was no one there. But look, in one spot the surface of the water had begun to bubble. A wind arose, waves formed, their crests torn by the wind. Wasn't that the way this planet had been in the distant past? Lightning struck the surface of the water, which even now hadn't ceased bubbling. Ions were released, and steam billowed up to hide even the crests of the waves. Watch. From beneath the madly beating waves, a new form was rising eerily. The light died. It was as if it were afraid to illuminate that form. A thing stood on the water's surface. Leaving Bly and Arbuckle on watch in the living room, Josette did a loop through the rest of the farmhouse once more, making sure all the doors and windows were locked. She was just about to head back to the living room when, apparently, a piece of furniture had moved in the next room. However, there was nothing in there but Jan's corpse. Sliding the minigun firing mechanism into her left hand, Josette used her right to draw the short spear she had tucked through the back of her belt. She turned the doorknob with the same hand that held the firing button. Pushing the door open as she turned the knob, she flashed in the light that was mounted on her minigun. A wind struck her cheek. No one was there. And Jan's corpse? It was gone. The circle of light illuminated naught save the lonely wooden floor. Josette turned the light on the window. It was open. Though she had no intention of entering the room, the thought that she had to shut that window got her moving first. She practically ran over to the window. Once she'd locked it, relief bubbled up in her. For a split second, she let the tension escape her, and then her body was squeezed from behind with vice-like strength. Something warm latched onto the nape of her neck. Josette shifted the barrel of the minigun ever so slightly, then hit the firing button. The barrel had been pointed backward to deal with the attack from behind, and now it showered her foe with long-awaited gunfire. The vice-like grip loosened, and then was torn free. Making a broad turn purely on instinct, Josette let her short spear fly. Having taken the barrage, Jan's body had nearly been cut in two above the waist. The spear went right through the heart. The force of the impact nailed his upper body to the wall, and his lower half tore free and fell to the floor. When she saw it staggering back to its feet, Josette started firing the minigun indiscriminately. Even after her target was reduced to a bloody mist, even after the minigun had run out of ammo, the woman still held down the firing button. It was Bly that finally stopped her.
2: Simmer down. What happened?
0: Jan came back to life.
2: You gotta be joking.
1: Looking over at the wall, Bly started toward where Jan's upper body hung.
2: One shot right through the ticker. Shouldn't be a problem now.
0: If it's happened twice, it can happen a third time. Cut his head off.
2: Okay. You ought to head back to the living room.
0: No. I have to see it for myself.
1: Bly came back with a machete in his hand.
0: I think you might have noticed this already.
1: With that, she took away the hand she had pressed to her neck. A pair of teeth marks had been left over the carotid artery. Bly's eyes went wide. Instinctively, he backed away. But that reaction was unavoidable.
2: Jan bit you. But he's been destroyed. His teeth marks should have disappeared. You sure it wasn't Beth or Emily?
0: It was Jan. There really is something different about the nobility around here. They're a new type. So their victims must be too.
2: What should we do?
0: Kill me. At least, that's what I should tell you. But I'll try everything else first. We've got a fire going, don't we?
2: Yeah.
1: The two of them went back to the living room. There was no sign of Arbuckle. The window was open.
2: Where the hell's he gone?
0: Got attacked, most likely. Forget about him. It might just be they're all here in the house.
2: Oh, that'd be fun.
1: After a world-beating grin, Bly gave Josette a worried look.
0: Vampires who come back from the dead after being stabbed through the heart. Nobility whose victims still turn into vampires even after the noble responsible has been destroyed. There's bound to be real trouble if we don't take care of Beth and Emily. If they get out of the village and start feeding on humans, there'll be no stopping them at that point. We have to slay them here. Here I was, ready to finish myself off, but I guess I'll have to put that off until later.
2: What the hell am I supposed to do about you?
0: For the time being, patch me up. After that, if you see me acting even the slightest bit strange, go right ahead and run me through the heart and chop off my head.
1: Bly could only stare at Josette dismally after the outlandish thing she'd just said. However, A mysterious glint had filled his eyes. It was an emotion he'd long forgotten. Respect. Josette turned herself around and went over to the heater. Taking the tongs from beside the fireplace and pulling a piece of coal from the box beside it, she placed the black nugget in the fire. The coal immediately started to glow.
2: Hey!
1: Just then, the warrior woman pressed the blazing lump against her neck. Bly raced over. But before he could pull the tongs and coal away, Josette dropped to one knee on the floor. She must have had a frightening amount of mental and physical fortitude to withstand the pain so well. Though Bly crinkled his brow at the stench of burning flesh, the emotion that had taken root in his chest only grew stronger, like a rock upon which waves would break futilely. Reaching out his hand like it was the most natural thing in the world, he put his arm around Josette's shoulders and slowly helped her to her feet and led her over to the sofa.
0: Thank you.
2: Don't mention it. But you know, I've heard about this treatment of yours, too. Unless you sprinkle the magic water on the wound you seared, all you wind up with is a bad burn.
0: Still, it'll buy me about 2 hours. After that, well, you know what I need you to do.
2: Oh, you delegating responsibility now? Yeah, I'm okay with that.
1: Josette placed her hand on top of the one the man had resting on her shoulder.
8: No! Leave everything to me!
1: The eyes of the pair came to focus on a spot where Arbuckle stood.
2: Keep back, you son of a bitch!
1: Bly held his short spear at the ready. There was no way a man who'd disappear with a pair of vampiruses was still normal.
8: I wish I could tell you I'm fine, but they got me.
1: Arbuckle showed them the back of his right hand. Josette took one look at it, then shut her eyes.
2: Oh, damnation! Now I gotta put you down too? What about the two girls?
8: Before I knew it, there were two pairs of bright red eyes outside the window. By the time I realized it was their eyes, I was already outside.
1: Fortunately for Arbuckle, the torrential downpour had left Beth and Emily's hypnotic powers weakened, and it was probably on account of that that the old procurer was able to bring along the doll Dee had given them. Returning to his senses the instant the rain struck him, Arbuckle had thrown Dee's doll at the pair, just as they were about to pounce on him. The doll had swung its sword and nearly taken off Emily's head, but Beth had dodged the blade and sunk her fangs into Arbuckle's right hand.
2: So then, he killed him.
1: Arbuckle nodded.
8: Not me, but Dee's proxy. We've got nothing more to fear. Well, nothing but me and Josette, that is.
2: Damn it all.
1: Bly backed a safe distance away from the two of them and kept his short spear at the ready.
8: Relax. We're still okay. I have magic water with me. If I were to press a burning coal to my neck, it'd probably kill me. But Josette will survive. Sprinkle this on her.
1: Arbuckle pulled a slim whiskey flask, like travelers favored, from the inner pocket of his jacket and tossed it to Bly. Eyeing it skeptically, Bly took a look at Josette.
2: What should I do?
0: Try putting some on me.
2: But on top of that burn. You sure it's okay?
1: In the past, tens of thousands of different spells or drugs have been devised to prevent someone from turning into a noble, but all had proved fruitless. The only exception was a method that had been discovered only 2 short years earlier, which consisted of burning the wound and then purifying it with magic water. But the combination of the two was so painful, it sometimes drove people to madness. Most women and children would die from the shock, or else lose their minds. The magic water couldn't be mass-produced, and its existence wasn't common knowledge yet.
2: Seems pretty damn risky. The guy admits to being a vampire.
1: Josette smiled at him and extended her right hand. Once she'd taken the flask and unscrewed the lid, Bly went over to Arbuckle. Bly jammed the tip of the spear against the man's throat.
2: If anything strange happens to her, you're gonna wish you'd never been born.
8: Don't worry. I'm still human.
1: Josetta performed the final treatment. White smoke rose from beneath her left hand, which was pressed to the nape of her neck. Josette slumped across the sofa. Bly raced over, brushed aside the woman's hand, and looked at the additional burns.
9: You son of a bitch!
1: But when he whipped around, Arbuckle had suddenly vanished.
9: Oh, shit!
1: Bly's eyes leapt to every corner of the room as he slapped Josette on the cheek. When she opened her eyes...
10: Huh? You okay?
0: I'll survive.
1: Her complexion was like that of a corpse. Warrior training or not, she was still just a woman of flesh and blood. Her strength was rapidly fading.
10: 2 hours more.
1: He swallowed the words.
11: I don't think you can last that long.
10: All right.
0: What's going on?
10: I'm going up to the castle.
0: Huh?
1: Josette was so surprised, she tried to sit up, but immediately slumped back again.
10: It's all the fault of the folks up in the castle you wound up like this. They must have come up with some way of helping you.
0: What are you talking about? You'll never make it back alive.
10: I wouldn't be so sure about that. After all, Dee's up there too.
0: But there's no guarantee you'll run into him.
10: But if I stay here doing nothing, you ain't gonna last till daybreak. Okay, just hear me out. Get down in the basement. Down there, all you gotta do is shut one door, and they ain't gonna be able to get in. Just wait for me there.
0: A basement? How do you know the place has got one?
10: Earlier, when I was in Jan's room, the carpet on the floor slid to one side and I saw a trap door.
0: I see. But you're...
10: Hey, don't worry about me.
1: The pain that had rapidly risen in his heart was written all over his face.
10: I had me a lady and I couldn't save her. I'll be damned if I'm gonna feel that way ever again.
1: Before Josette could think of anything else to say, powerful arms looped around her back and behind her knees. He easily scooped her up. The thing that floated up was greeted by fog and waves and lightning. Aside from its strangely beefy chest, which was actually like a boulder covered in black skin, the rest of its body was exquisitely proportioned. Though its small face and head were also colored jet black, beads of water slid across the surface of arms and legs, the same hue that weren't the least bit monstrous, but rather as limber and muscular as those of an athlete.
12: Both you take her and the prototype are gone. Their flesh and blood have become my body. Now to venture outside and make the world tremble. The storm will soon gather beneath my banner. Better yet, I can remain alone and do away with the remaining nobility.
1: The thing began to walk across the water with confident strides. Surely he never could have imagined that another figure would appear with a burst of bubbles from the water's surface 20 to 25 feet ahead of him. It was a giant who stood a head taller than the thing, but was only half as wide. And in his hand, he held a crimson long spear.
12: Greylancer, you yet live?
13: Dee survived, so I had to too.
12: I am not meant to face you. Will you not join forces with me?
13: Join forces to do what exactly?
12: Dismantle the world and build a new one in its place.
13: Together? Besides, once all the humans and nobility have been disposed of, there won't be anything left of the world. What are you and I supposed to do? Spend our golden years playing cat's cradle or throwing javelins together?
12: Once all life on this planet is extinct, we need only go to another planet and do the same thing there.
13: So we'd be berserkers. Are you what the sacred ancestor was trying to create?
12: Precisely.
1: The thing struck its chest with its fist.
12: That is what I was born for. You take her in the prototype. Have become my flesh. They're somewhere inside of me, and they work toward the same purpose.
13: Rubbish! Duchess, are you listening? With one pull of a lever, you've created this misguided individual. Is that what you desired? Was this the sacred ancestor's dream? Nay, I say it is neither.
1: Greylancer looked toward the heavens. The thing blinked its black eyes. Every inch of Greylancer was enveloped by hellfire. That was the will of a greater noble.
13: When you were born in these black waters, you made a mistake somewhere. Was it your human blood, your noble mind, or your OSB flesh? You're out of your mind. And, accordingly, I shall do away with you in the name of the sacred ancestor.
1: Down around Grey Lancer's feet, the black water began swirling. The long spear rose. A thin dribble of water linked the spearhead to the surface of the water. Suddenly, the water twisted, becoming a drill more than 3 feet in diameter. It pierced the upper body of the thing. No, the 3-foot-wide drill actually ripped the thing in two. Even after the water drill had vanished, the thing still didn't fall. For a string of blood thinner than any thread connected its two halves. That one string quickly became 2, became 10, 1,000, 10,000 strings knitting together a body.
13: I suspected that might happen.
1: Of course, he was fully aware this was not only a formidable foe, but an incredible one. Still, the giant was above all that. The daring and self-confidence never leaving his face. For this man was renowned as a noble among nobles. The head of the long spear began to turn red. The water gave rise to waves, their crests white and fractured.
13: Ah, it's been so long since it flowed through me. The power of this planet, nay, that of Mars, Venus, Jupiter, perhaps the entire Milky Way. One wave of my lance was enough to repel an entire OSV fleet, and now you shall taste its might.
1: And as the nobleman spoke, a flash of light linked the long spear and the thing. Heaven and earth alike turned stark white. From the depths of the light, a voice was heard.
12: It's no use, Grey Lancer. Just as you can wield the power of the Milky Way, I have been given the power to destroy the same galaxy. And now I use it to absorb power. Pour more into me, make it hotter and more intense. All of it becomes my power. See, it's more than enough.
1: The light still linked the two of them. Grey Lancer shook. For he had felt the blistering energy pouring into every inch of his body.
13: You're sending it all back at me! I should expect no less!
1: At that moment, astronomical observatories and stellar research facilities around the world noted a sudden drain of energy from the Milky Way that threw them into a panic. And just as suddenly as it had begun, it stopped. The thing had spread the fingers of its right hand and held its palm out high before Grey Lancer's watchful eyes. What was that inscribed in the gleaming gold of the object it held?
13: The crest of the sacred ancestor. The king of the nobility. The absolute ruler. Why would you have that?
1: Grey Lancer backed away.
12: Would you defy me, Grey Lancer? Any who bear this crest are to be afforded the same respect as the sacred ancestor. It's the ironclad rule. The very first line of the law of the nobility. I am the sacred ancestor. Stand down, Grey Lancer.
1: The fierce voice raised across the surface of the water like a storm across the seas. At the same time, another voice, quiet and gorgeous, spoke.
7: Stand down, imposter.
1: Before the location of the second speaker could even be discerned, the surface of the water between the two of them split. Leaping from it was a young man of unearthly beauty, garbed in black, and he had a longsword raised to strike. His blade, which had cleaved wind and wave, came down, splitting the thing from the top of its head all the way down to its crotch. The thing's expressionless face twisted into a smirk. After Dee's blade had passed completely through it, not even the line of his cut still remained. Who was this? Who had rendered Grey Lancer's long spear useless and now deflected Dee's unholy blade?
12: You absolutely, positively cannot cut me. Only one who could cut the sacred ancestor can cut me down.
1: Bending down, the thing stuck its right hand into the water, then slowly raised it. Here was something Dee could undoubtedly recognize. What appeared from the black water was a sword belonging to the warrior, Lyle Brennan.
7: Human, noble, and OSB. In a way, I suppose we have accomplished what he planned.
1: In some ways, Grey Lancer was more astonished as he looked at the young man before him than he'd been when he saw the crest of the Sacred Ancestor. Who did Dee mean by he? This hunter couldn't possibly be.
12: What did you say just now?
1: The thing thrust its right hand straight at Dee. For the same surprise, it seared its body.
12: Who do you mean when you say he? You couldn't possibly mean the Sacred Ancestor.
7: No one can say. No one knows if his plans were correct or if his results were right. Not the humans, not the nobility, not the OSB, not even he himself.
12: Don't say that!
1: The thing with Brand's voice made a horizontal slash with its blade. Still poised, it deftly parry it. D sailed backward. When he landed, the thing closed on him. The sword he brought down like a man possessed left D shrouded in bluish sparks.
12: All that parrying does nothing to slay me. The only one in the image of the Sacred Ancestor can wound me.
1: The thing with Brennan's voice left a cut on Dee's brow with his blade. The blood that dripped down from it touched Dee's lips. His deep, dark eyes gave off blood light.
13: What are you, Dee? Where do you come from? And where are you going?
1: The figure in black leapt. As the hunter brought his blade down from directly overhead, the thing thrust out his right hand.
12: Look!
1: The sound of bone being cut traveled across the surface of the water. The thing's right wrist rose higher and higher, coming down in the water far off in the distance. Dee ran without making a sound, his wrist still gushing bright blood. The thing that spoke as Brennan prepared to stand against him. Even now, his confidence in his own immortality was shaken. There was an acute pain at the back of his head. Something had been pulled out of it. And now, the energy that could control the galaxy was leaking out from the same spot.
14: Now!
1: The hoarse voice's cry spread as the sea surged and snarled. The sword the thing had raised to parry the blow broke like it was a slip of paper, and his head was split down to the jaw. His whole body blurred by a bloody mist, the thing fell flat on his back, sending up splashes of water. Several minutes later, Dee and Grey Lancer encountered someone unexpected in the center of the laboratory. It was Bly. Blood-soaked and covered with wounds from head to toe, and riding on his shoulder was the hunter's left hand. The hand turned its palm toward Dee.
14: Hello. I'll have you know that it was yours truly that drove a 4-inch-long needle into the back of that bastard's head while he was being upgraded. And me that latched onto him and yanked it out again, too.
7: He was the one that threw you.
1: Dee turned his gaze to Bly.
13: It was most fortunate the two of you ran into each other.
10: Well, I went down in the elevator and was kind of wandering around when these weird monsters jumped me. Thought I was a goner, but then this thing dropped down from the ceiling and saved me. Never thought I'd owe my life to a severed hand. But enough about that.
1: Bly went on to tell them what had happened to Josette and asked about a cure.
14: That won't be a problem. I got all the info from the computers about the abilities of the things they made here.
1: Following its directions, the group prepared medicine and dashed back to the farmhouse. But what they found in the basement were the bodies of Arbuckle and Josette, dead by each other's hands. The man had taken a short spear through the heart, while the woman's neck had been torn halfway through by sharp claws.
10: The bastard must have snuck down there before Josette went in.
1: For it was Arbuckle who'd given Josette the magic water.
10: You die alone, eh?
1: Those had been Josette's words. Grey Lancer looked out the basement window.
13: It would appear the rain has let up, too.
1: The powder of raindrops had died away, and a watery blue light had begun to fill the eastern sky.
13: I guess it's about time for me to leave.
1: Grey Lancer looked at the others and gave Dee a grin.
13: A long, long time ago, a human girl taught me a saying. I'm not exactly sure if this is the sort of time to use it, though.
7: How did it go?
13: You only go around once, they say. Apparently, it means sometimes you never meet again.
1: His gigantic form gradually became transparent.
13: I suppose you already know this, but both I and the Duchess are illusions, temporarily given physical form from data recorded in the computers. But what a pleasant time I've had, Dee. I've gone across time and met an incredible man.
14: Godspeed to you.
1: Dee only gave a faint nod. The noble among nobles faded away. Dee and Bly exited the farmhouse.
2: What the hell? The village. It's all rotting away. It's like the ruins of a place from 1,000 years ago.
1: The farmhouses had collapsed. Only the pillars of the watchtower still stood, and all that was left of the river that it flowed there was a dry bed.
14: When the dreams of the nobility rotted away, that was the end of everything.
7: So, everything is just a dream?
14: That's right. Some might ask if we're not just a dream, too.
1: By the time they buried Josette's remains and exited the village, it was nearly noon. Taking the highway west, they came to a tiny village where Bly halted his cyborg horse.
2: This is the place. So long.
14: Where are you going?
1: The left hand was apparently more interested in other people's doings than Dee was.
2: The grave of a woman I left behind when I ran off, actually.
14: Oh, you don't say.
1: Just 3 years earlier, Bly had gotten caught up in some trouble gambling in a nearby village and found himself on the run from the local thugs. Though he'd fled with the female gambler he was working with, it was here that their pursuers had caught up to them. Driven by fear, he'd left the woman behind and fled alone, having no news of her after that.
14: So now it's bugging you after all this time, and you're gonna bring her a flower? You're a sad individual.
2: Say what you like. So long.
1: Bly hitched his steed to a nearby sapling, then walked east from the highway down a narrow side street. Halting after 15 or 20 feet, he found cobblestones piled by the side of the street. There were two small graves. Pulling a single bloom of infinity weed from the inner pocket of his jacket, he placed it before the graves. It was a nice white flower. Dee probably understood why there were two graves. The man lingered at the graves for quite a while. When he turned, the hunter had already wheeled his steed around and headed west.

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Narrated by Scott McCormick. Featuring David Quiqui as Vampire Hunter D, Rob McFadgen as Bly, Stephanie Nemeth Parker as Josette, RJ Bailey as Lord Greylancer, Christopher Graybill as Arbuckle, Stephen Carpenter as Brennan, Crystal Lee as Duchess Helldarling, Sarah Ruth Thomas as Charlotte, Jonathan Lee Taylor as Jan, Renee Dorian as Beth, Elena Anderson as Emily, James Lewis as the Steward, and Terrence Azelford as the Hand. 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Theme music by Robert McDonald. Original music by Robert McDonald and Jameson Hunt. Produced by Colleen Delaney, Scott McCormick, David Zitney, Casey Green, and Aaron Coe. Executive producers Angie Cornett, Dwayne Beeman, and Matt Webb. D will return in Vampire Hunter D Book 28, The Tiger in Winter. D is a vampire hunter, and he's just been paid 10 times his asking price to do exactly that. An assignment to destroy Duke Van Doren, administrator of the Northern Frontier. Among the complications is that no less than 3 other groups, each with their own agenda, are headed for the Duke themselves. And D's supposed to hang back from striking until his target has eliminated all 3. The question is, will the Duke oblige the terms of the contract, or does he actually want to be destroyed? If you want more full cast audio fantasy action, keep listening for samples of Bubba and the Cosmic Bloodsuckers by Joe R. Lansdale and The Dragonbone Chair by Tad Williams, Book 1 in the Memory, Sorrow, and Thorn series. Both available now in fantastic graphic audio.

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0: Now, the rest of the story. In 79, it was the hottest sex manual ever written. And it hit the stands. And it shocked a few. But it did not rock the nation. For in many ways, the United States lost its illusions through the 70s. So by the time the book was available to the public and the public was prepared for Plain Facts, that was the name of this sex manual, Plain Facts, never before had such a frank and detailed discussion of sexual matters appeared in print. For indeed, these that we're discussing were the 70s of a century past. The book was written, first appeared in 1879, and this is the rest of the story. You know, it all began once upon a honeymoon. The honeymoon of Dr. John Harvey and his bride Ella. In fact, John and Ella actually spent their honeymoon in New England writing a 504-page sex manual, an in-depth discourse on human sex and sexuality, years before Sigmund Freud would even approach the subject. In the book's preface, Dr. John wrote, "It is hoped that the reader will bear in mind that the language of science is always chaste in itself, that it's only through a corrupt imagination that it becomes vested with impurity." And that expressed, the bride and groom proceeded to inform their readers, as few non-physicians ever had. And one of the big reasons this publication was widely accepted was that for all of its frankness, it fervently parroted the mores of its era. Give you an example. Illicit intercourse is a loathsome ulcer eating at the heart of civilization. Here's another quote. "Though a man may never have committed an overt act of unchastity, if he cannot pass a handsome female on the street without in imagination approaching the secrets of her person, he is as truly unchaste as the veriest debauchee." Too much sex, says Dr. John, even for married couples, will precipitate absolute physical ruin. And vigorous physical exercise is recommended for those moments of weakness when unchaste ideas intrude. Plain Facts. Apparently an instant success. Sold well for many years. Plain Facts. Perhaps a significant footnote that throughout their long and otherwise prosperous marriage, John and Ella had no children of their own. They did, however, manage to rear and educate 42 orphans. 42 orphans. And one thing more. John, the medical doctor, who tried to make the world's most whispered subject as acceptable as motherhood and apple pie, he later did something with his brother that made them both world famous. He co-invented cornflakes. That's right. The respected Michigan physician who spent his honeymoon writing a sex manual was Dr. John Harvey Kellogg. And now you know the rest of the story.
1: Now, the rest of the story. A while back, Harold Jenkins was a rock singer, and his career had reached rock bottom. The rock and roll songs he sang, many of which he had also composed, didn't quite connect with his young audiences. All of his recordings were failures. Seemed nothing had gone right. Month after dreary month, Harold and his rock group had toured the United States and Canada by car, performing wherever there were a few dollars to be made, trying out tunes and tossing many in the trash. Now the group was disbanded. Harold was back home in Helena, Arkansas, considering what to do with the rest of his life. And the phone rings. It's a disc jockey calling from Columbus, Ohio. "Harold has a hit song." "This isn't a joke," Harold says over and over. You're sure?" Harold doesn't have to ask the name of the song. He's released only one recording recently, a tune he's had high hopes for called "I'll Try." Well, what do you know? Harold has a song on the Columbus, Ohio charts. He's out the door before the telephone receiver hits the hook. Now he's in his two-tone 1957 Mercury, and he's on his way to Columbus. behind the wheel, Harold talks to himself, sings to himself, smiles to himself. Well, it's about time, he's thinking. I finally made it. And the song that did it, I'll Try, that was no accident. When he'd written it, Harold was aiming straight at mass appeal, incorporating all the elements of what was then popular. Good rhythm, mindless lyrics. And now that song was going to make Harold Jenkins a rock and roll superstar and a wealthy man. Now, Helena, Arkansas to Columbus, Ohio is a long haul, but Harold, high on the prospect of his long-awaited success, is driving straight through. And before he knows it, he's on the outskirts of Columbus, and he's frantically turning the knob on his car radio. If I'll Try is as big a smash as that disc jockey had made it sound, well, surely all the Columbus stations ought to be playing it. But then from one of those stations, Harold learned the truth. You see, I'll Try was not the tune that made the Columbus, Ohio charts back in 1958. When Harold got that long-distance call from the Columbus disc jockey, he'd assumed it was I'll Try, but had he bothered to ask, he would have been told that the song Columbus Discovered, why, it was the record's flip side. And that tune was not rock and roll. It was a country ballad, also written by Harold. And needless to say, beginning that day, Harold Jenkins sang only country and western. And the country ballad that made him a star, the flip side to a third-rate rock tune, oh yes, you do remember it. It's Only Make-Believe. And you remember Harold Jenkins, too, by the name he chose from two towns on a road map. See right here, look, it's Twitty, Texas. And over here, look, Conway, Arkansas. That's right. Because Harold Jenkins, the rock and roll flop who turned to country by accident, he became country music legend, Conway Twitty. Only now, you know the rest of the story.
2: Now, the rest of the story. When Whitcomb Judson died in 1909, he passed from here to hereafter with a less than quiet heart. Unattained success? Oh, scarcely. A prolific inventor, Mr. Judson had patented dozens of useful ideas which had found their way to practical, even popular applications. There were internal combustion engines, variable speed transmissions and clutches for automobiles, a pneumatically powered streetcar system, a ledger full of technological triumphs written in bold black ink, and yet one failure had continued to plague Mr. Judson throughout his otherwise profitable career as a mechanical innovator. An idea nobody wanted. The invention that got away. The so-called clasp locker or unlocker for shoes. Anyway, that was its formal title on Mr. Judson's August 29, 1893 patent number 504038. A clasp locker or unlocker for shoes. And the device proved itself as unattractive as its name. The inventor exhibited it at the Chicago World's Fair that same year with 21 million gawkers inundating the fairgrounds. The clasp locker or unlocker for shoes ought to have stimulated at least some interest, and yet instead, the wide-eyed masses pressed elbow to elbow to see the world's first electric Ferris wheel, or to tisk-tisk at the coochie-coochie sideshow of a provocative belly dancer named Little Egypt. And thus did Whitcomb Judson's latest invention succumb to its own utter unpretentiousness. Might as well forget it, friends advised. After all, even a great musician hits a clinker once in a while. But the more others tried to make Mr. Judson feel better, the worse he felt. The clasp locker or unlocker for shoes was a good idea, he insisted. And he would spend the remaining 16 years of his life trying to prove it. He thought up new names, a whole slew of them, including the Universal and the Security, spelled with a capital C, and the Placo, P-L-A-K-O. Well, Mr. Judson was desperate, and he was also eager to improve the design itself, along with the machinery used to mass produce it. And still, after years of fretting and simplifying, the clasp locker or unlocker for shoes was sold with a formidable-looking page of elaborate instructions regarding its otherwise applications and basic operation and routine maintenance. And as I say, Mr. Judson died and was pretty much forgotten. And that is why the little you have heard here is practically all that we know about him. I guess when the world is ready for something, it's ready. You just can't keep folks away then. But until then, you can't even turn their heads. For once upon a time, a successful inventor put his considerable imagination in gear, and he conceived a handy little something, which he first called the clasp, locker, or unlocker for shoes. Nobody paid attention. Until many years after the inventor's death, when somebody else got hold of that little doodad and renamed it the zipper. And now you know the rest of the story. Now, the rest of the story. Octavian was his name. Not quite the likes of Caligula or Nero, just another rat in the pack of decadent Roman aristocracy. Octavian was the only son of Alberic II, ruler of Rome, and in 955 A.D., the latter pulled strings further to empower his only male heir. It was a mistake, of course. The young man was merely 18 and possessor of all of the wisdom of a child who'd found his daddy's gun. Historians have been sifting through the rubble Octavian left behind for a millennium now. Rumor and fact are not always clearly discernible amid such a mess. Suffice it to say that Octavian's truth was stranger than just about anybody else's fiction. Contemporary chroniclers enumerated his passions, horses, women, gambling, violence, a wild man they called him, and inasmuch he commanded the loyalty of a generation of juvenile delinquents whom he armed and sent into the streets to terrorize the citizenry, Octavian's repeated attempts to dishonor the fledgling Roman Catholic Church were notorious throughout Europe. He was said to have appointed a 10-year young boy to the office of bishop, to have ordained a deacon in his stables, to have castrated a cardinal, to have stolen holy relics and church real estate and gifted them to his favorite mistresses, even to have installed prostitutes in church-owned apartments. Ah, but Octavian's recklessness came to a crashing and ironic halt May 14, 964, for while in the arms of some woman or other, engaged, it is intimated, in something kinky, he was struck with a sudden and mysterious paralysis, in which state he shortly thereafter died, and he was only 27. There is no defense for Octavian's abuse of his unearned authority, and yet it has been argued, perhaps to distract us from his folly, that others holding his office in those days lived and died sensationally. Indeed, one of Octavian's predecessors was murdered through conspiracy, another strangled in prison, and also one of his successors was smothered, another executed in the Castle San Angelo. Further, it may be offered that Roman noblemen, so-called, were the ones vying for that position in that era. The office was most often acquired as a perquisite then and carried out as an instrument of one faction or another. The journey of humankind from primordial slime to civilization is not a march. We hear about the march of civilization. It's not a march. It's an agonizing crawl, and our destination is beyond the horizon even yet. But we are evolving nonetheless, comparing what was to what is proof enough. For once upon a monstrous paradox, there was a Roman ruler named Alberic who perhaps sought to rehabilitate a dissolute teenage son by promoting him to dizzying heights. And so it was December 16, 955, that same boy Octavian chose for himself a new name and then plunged headlong into 8.5 years of infamy. The new name, John XII. Not Pope John XII, Pope John XII. And now you know the rest of the story.
0: Now, the rest of the story. Alexander felt the hangman's noose slip lightly over his head, then tighten around his neck with a sudden jerk. He had not meant it to end this way. Still, he was prepared for it. He had seen himself in a duel to the death against the government itself, but then, to exhaust the metaphor, he'd fired and missed, and as dueling goes, it would have been dishonorable to run and hide or to plead for mercy. Alexander's actual crime was that he had conspired to assassinate the nation's leader, had concealed a bomb in a medical encyclopedia, but he was caught before he could plant it. And the trial was swift. In 5 days, the five unrepentant conspirators were convicted and sentenced. Publicity surrounding the proceedings was enormous, dramatic. Indeed, Alexander had come from a wealthy and widely respected family. His father, who died only a year previous, had been a renowned educator. And then there was Alexander's brother, Walter, 4 years younger, barely 17. Brilliant student, brilliant future. How could Alexander help but think of him in these his last moments? When they were boys, Walter had worshipped him, and thus inspired, he remained at the head of his class in school year after year. In fact, Walter was taking advanced examinations in mathematics this very day. "Be brave," Alexander recalled his sobbing mother saying upon their last goodbye. "Be brave." And so he was, all the way to and including that instant when the trap door fell out from under him and his passion for righting society's wrongs was extinguished forever. Or was it? Well, this is the rest of the story. The grief of Alexander's mother was so profound, it is said, that her hair turned white overnight. But Walter, the bookworm kid brother, perhaps he took it hardest of all. He'd had no interest of any kind in politics or social causes, and yet so shaken was this bright young man by what his brother had done and how his brother had paid that Walter grew determined to understand the ideas that had paved the road leading to this nightmare. So quietly he sought out his brother's university friends, anyone who might shed light on Alexander's thinking prior to the assassination plot. And then, to his utter surprise, Walter learned that he was being shadowed, followed at an unobtrusive distance by curious authorities. And all at once his brother's strange political concerns made terrifying sense. For reading the record, it would seem safe to assume that with the hanging of the conspirators in the courtyard of Schlüsselburg Fortress in May 8 of 1887 came the end of Alexander. But yet his spirit, his passion, would live on in the younger brother, who might otherwise have endeared himself to the establishment, and yet who instead was to dismantle a social system that had survived for hundreds of years, then to lead into a new era, one-fifth of all the world's people. You know Alexander's brother. You know him as the human spark that ignited the Bolshevik Revolution. Walter Vladimir Lenin. Lenin! Only now, you know the rest of the story. Now, the rest of the story. In the late 1960s, Fred Smith was a student at Yale, trying without much success to make a particularly good impression on his economics professor. But then Fred got this idea for a brief economics thesis, something a whole lot more interesting than you might expect from a college paper. Anyway, the topic, Fred's original idea now, was a super-efficient, privately managed postal service, a hypothetical company that would buy for itself a fleet of jet aircraft and the planes would fly only in the middle of the night? Don't get ahead of me. Letters and packages would be taken to a central location for sorting. Then the planes would fly the parcels to their destinations the same evening. That's right, that was the paper that Fred wrote for his economics class. And today, Frederick W. Smith is chairman and president and CEO of that hypothetical company. Only it's not hypothetical anymore. Today it employs 290,000 people. It earned $38 billion over the last fiscal year. Oh, and the fleet of jets that Fred envisioned in his economics class paper, there are 672 planes in it now, and 80,000 other motorized vehicles in the service of, that's right, in the service of Federal Express, the corporation that began as a college whim and became a worldwide sensation. In 1971, in the beginning, of course, Federal Express was antithetically defined as an alternative to the government-run postal system. But isn't it interesting? Some of the refinements that Fred Smith incorporated into his revolutionary enterprise were indirectly inspired by the government. You see, after graduating from Yale, Fred enlisted in the Marine Corps. He would serve two tours of duty in Vietnam. Incidentally, he'd never forget what he considers the best advice he ever got. It was from a Marine sergeant who told him, there are only three things you've got to remember: shoot, move, and communicate. But more to the point, Lieutenant Smith became fascinated by military procurement and delivery procedures. And his observations only encouraged him, so that when he got back home, he told himself he would go forward with that overnight commercial delivery service, the one he had dreamed up in college, and his main competitor, the United States Postal Service. Today it's barely holding on to its 32% share of that market, against the 31% market share of Fred Smith's Federal Express. And can you imagine? It all started with a college paper for an ordinary economics class. It's not often that the origin of an institution can be pinpointed so precisely. But here's the lesson in all of this: how easily Fred Smith might have been discouraged. Or did I mention that on that school paper he wrote, the one in which he outlined one of the biggest business successes in all American history, on that school paper he got a C. He was graded a C. Only now you know the rest of the story.

0: Now, the rest of the story. Every day for months, now as the afternoon shadows began yawning behind the tombstones, the solitary figure of a woman could be seen moving silently among the monuments at Rock Creek Cemetery. Her destination was always the same, a curved stone bench in a sheltered green holly grove facing a statue. And there on the bench the woman would sit and gaze up into the cold bronze face and the placid bronze eyes every day, for hours at a time. The robed and hooded statue, whose permanent residence this was, memorialized a woman named Marion Hooper Adams. You may recall her, Clover Adams. Clover was the wife of a renowned historian, Henry Adams. Well, Clover Adams, intellectually prodigious, charmingly eccentric, witty and lighthearted, and beloved by all who knew her, killed herself. For behind the formidable facade was little more and nothing less than a woman in love. A woman who, upon learning of her husband's illicit affair with a family acquaintance, could only swallow photographic acid and lie down and die. Husband Henry, presumably overcome by remorse, promptly commissioned a famous sculptor to create Clover's likeness in bronze. So it was many years hence that a stranger came calling on Clover Adams in Rock Creek Cemetery. Day in, day out, the sad-looking woman would come and sit and stare into the enigmatic visage, for Clover's face, as there portrayed, expressed neither pain nor joy, nor the shades that lie between, and thus in her impassivity, her seeming imperviousness to all about her, she was made to appear victorious. That was the victory the woman visitor wanted for herself, having recently discovered, as she had, that her own husband had been unfaithful. I said the woman visitor's own husband had been unfaithful. Her marriage, on the brink of disillusion, could be saved only through the personal fortitude she saw frozen in bronze, the inner strength that eluded Clover Adams. In the end, for among this mysterious woman's most cherished personal papers was a poem by Cecil Spring Rice, four lines specifically inspired by the Clover Adams Memorial. O steadfast, deep, inexorable eyes, set look inscrutable, nor smile, nor frown, O tranquil eyes that look so calmly down upon a world of passion and of lies. The woman in the cemetery would return to that spot innumerable times over the next four decades. A copy of that poem was even found at her bedside when she died. You thought you knew her, but now whenever you hear her name, you will see in your mind's eye a green holly grove in a graveyard near Washington, D.C., and a statue in bronze, robed and hooded, and a woman sitting before it on a cold stone bench. The communion of two lonely hearts, Clover Adams and Eleanor Roosevelt. And now you know the rest of the story.
1: Now, the rest of the story. From this day on, every time you hail a yellow cab, you'll think of John. John was the godfather of the Yellow Cab Company. The color was no happenstance. It was carefully selected on the advice of a respected research institute. Optimum visibility was one consideration. Also, John wanted a color to which you would react positively, and which might even be recognized someday as the taxicab color. That was John, always thinking big, and he got big. In fact, few transportation tycoons of the 20th century have had such a widespread impact on the industry. He was born in what is now Slovakia, not far from the Austrian border. As a boy, he emigrated to the United States with his father and settled in Chicago. At 11, he was a street corner newsboy. After a variety of jobs and a number of years and an accumulation of cash, he finally found his way into the livery business. The taxicabs already in use were Keaton's, Thomas Flyers, Cadillacs, about 12 different makes, but imagining the need for uniformity and for a vehicle that could withstand the rigors of taxi service, John ordered the design of a special car for his purpose. and the Yellow Cab Company was born in 1915. And its success was no mere matter of car or color. Until then, taxi drivers hadn't the best reputation. More than a few passengers considered them thugs. But John reversed all that with special training that included gentlemanly behavior. Oh, and how about this? The going rate was $5 an hour, but John slashed his rate to $2.50. Now, John's 35, but he's fast on his way to becoming a huge transportation tycoon. In fact, look, I have here a list of corporate mergers, a businessman's bibliography of wheeling and dealing, and in each of the cited enterprises, one name arises, and it's John's. And then there is one more business in which John was involved, a semi-hobby franchise which John tried for less than 24 months and then discarded. But you know what? It's the one you're going to remember every time you hear his name. It had been started by a man named Jacobs in Chicago in 1918, but was going no place. John bought out Jacobs in 1923 and brought the little business under the corporate wing of Yellow Truck and Coach. But then he dumped the whole thing on General Motors 2 years later, and GM accepted the fledgling franchise operation as a part of the merger, because they had to. John's name stayed on the letterhead. And you know, it is there to this day. After going on a century of changing hands, that business still wears his name. But for that one comparatively insignificant sideline, John's multi-million dollar enterprises might have earned him only anonymity. But instead, his name is inscribed in black on gold most everywhere you look. Of all his businesses, this was the little one he let get away. You probably never knew John as godfather of the Yellow Cab Company. But you'll remember him now because of a hobby business he once had on the side for a few months of his long and distinguished career, the car rental business of... Why, he was John David Hertz. Only now, you know the rest of the story.
2: Yeah? The rest of the story. It ran in the family, of course, manic depression, or something like manic depression. Now Eugene was certain that he had succumbed to it. The highs, well, if only they'd last indefinitely, but naturally they didn't. In fact, they were inevitably followed by lows so low that Eugene feared the worst, that he was having a nervous breakdown. He was turning into his father, wasn't he? His father, Percy, a big band saxophone player who eventually sold his instrument and his dreams and settled for a third-rate accountant's job. A job so unsatisfying that he hardly minded getting fired and plunging his family into poverty. Nice fellow, Eugene's father. Nice to a fault. Would hand you his shirt in the desert even if the sun was blistering his own back. And for his niceness, what did he get? More people asking for his shirt and a standard greeting from his father-in-law. Hey, loser. Pops just wanted folks to like him, didn't he? What was so wrong with that? Well, everything was wrong with that, Eugene surmised. Now, barely in his 20s, he realized that he was afflicted with that same disease. Please, somebody, like me. Maybe Eugene should just try to relax a little and make a painting or something. So he made a painting of his father, his dad holding a stopwatch and a starter's pistol. Eugene titled the painting, Waiting to Die. The more he stared at the canvas, the more he remembered of the teenage years he'd tried to forget. Pops was just receiving his pink slip and was telling Eugene and his mother and three siblings what life was going to be like for them. They'd be selling the house. They'd be living in their VW camper van. The boys would be dropping out of school so they could all go to work, Dad included, in the local tire rim factory as night guards and janitors. We're going to be homeless? Eugene asked Pops incredulously. Yes, they were going to be homeless. And everything Dad had predicted did come to pass. Slowly, relentlessly, the anger grew inside 13-year-old Eugene. Anger so intense that in the months that went by, he and his brother John sometimes got drunk on beer and went out on sprees of vandalism. That is, when they were not pushing those electric sweepers down the aisles of the tire rim factory. Suddenly, Eugene jolted from his dark reverie, still staring at the painting that he had once completed. His eyes drifted to the starter's pistol in his father's hand, but it wasn't a starter's pistol at all. It was a loaded gun. And his father in the painting was preparing to commit suicide. One way or another, Eugene decided this was not going to happen to him. Whatever it took, he would leave the painful memories of living in a camper van in Newmarket, Ontario, where they were in the past. And love Pops though he did, and always would, he would never ever become his father. And he never did, except for once, in a character he created for a motion picture called The Mask, a mild-mannered, ineffectual daydreamer named Stanley Ipkiss, based on Eugene's real-life father. Until this moment, I think you never knew the desperate young man haunted by recollections of homelessness and so certain that he was losing his mind. But you have seen his nervous breakdowns, if only on the movie screen. The incomparable, overwhelming, over-the-top art of James Eugene Carey. Jim Carrey? That's right, the comedian Jim Carrey. Only now you know the rest of the story. Now, the rest of the story. 196 B.C., the Macedonian king of Egypt was then 14-year-old Ptolemy V Epiphanes, issued a decree forgiving debts, abolishing taxes, pardoning prisoners, and more. So remarkable was the king's magnanimity that the priests of Memphis inscribed his proclamation on black basalt, first in Greek and then translated into Egyptian hieroglyphics and then demonic characters. 2 millennia would pass before a fragment of the original basalt slab was discovered by Napoleon's troops near the town of Rashid. Roughly 2 feet wide and 4 feet tall, it resides to this day in the British Museum, where it is revered for its singular significance in the history of communication. For comparing the Greek text with its Egyptian counterpart, modern scholars have been able for the first time to understand hieroglyphics, and thus opened a door to the past that had closed softly centuries ago, an enlightenment which may be traced to a single artifact named for the town near which it was found, for in English, Rashid is Rosetta, and thus the Rosetta Stone. But will scholars centuries from now comprehend the languages of today? Well, to ensure that they will, a group of linguists has embarked on something called the Rosetta Project, a mission to preserve the languages of the world right now for posterity, starting with 1,445 languages. For it is estimated that without such an effort, 50 to 90% of them will perish in the next 100 years as the cultures which spawned them disintegrate. Now, how to record them? Serious archivists flatly reject digital reproduction. Indeed, a great deal of digital information, presumed to safe for all time, has already disappeared. No, the Rosetta Project will store its data the old-fashioned way, in analog, which in this case means in writing, and not even in binary ones and zeros, but plainly, literally inscribed, just as the priests of Memphis recorded Ptolemy's munificent decree on a single permanent document. Paper. Well, you must by now have heard that many books are crumbling to dust before librarians' eyes, eaten alive by the acid in the paper itself. So paper, with its built-in self-destruct mechanism, is an unreliable medium for the Rosetta Project. One might once again, as in millennia past, carve the Rosetta text in stone. But nearly 1,500 languages might require a textbook the size of Mount Rushmore. So the scientists and engineers enlisted in the Rosetta Project have chosen metal, nickel to be precise, for the medium through which those hundreds of languages will be preserved, and the anticipated shelf life of the space-age Rosetta Stone is 2,000 years. For the proponents of digital everything, thrilled by home PC hard drives that now accommodate gigabytes in double digits, may tell you the analog world, hopelessly hefty, is over. But you tell them that the science of right now has developed a process by which many hundreds of languages, their vocabularies, their phonologies, their writing and grammar and numbering systems, plus extensive sample texts in each, may be micro-etched for microscopic recovery on a disc made of nickel, barely 3 inches wide. And now you know the rest of the story.
0: Now, the rest of the story. Mark was in the middle of a dream that he might have liked to recall when a pounding on the door drove it from his memory forever. The young medical student struggled to his feet and stumbled through the darkness toward the insistent sound. It was Frank. His old friend had driven 200 miles from Grand Rapids, Minnesota,
2: to St. Paul in the middle of the night. "What's wrong?" Mark asked. "I need a favor," Frank said. "Doctor business." "I'm not a doctor yet," Mark reminded him. "It doesn't matter," Frank answered, and he began pacing like an anxious animal in a cage. "It's Ethel," he said. His voice is breaking now. "It's Ethel. She needs an abortion." Mark sank into a chair. "Frank's wife needed an abortion?" he asked, stressing the operative word. "Ethel is jumping off tables," Frank confided, "purposely hurling herself down flights of stairs. Our two growing girls are plenty, she thinks. She doesn't want any more children." "And what did Frank think?" Mark wanted to know. Well, the former stopped pacing, slowly, wearily wiped a hand across his face. "Maybe Ethel was right," he concluded. "They were happy as they were. Anyway, she was only 2 months pregnant, no big deal, eh?" And yet no big deal in the winter of 1921 was both illegal and dangerous. Well, Mark was wide awake now, and his mind was racing. Frank and Ethel were a successful, respected young couple in their community. Frank wrote a popular society column for the Itasca County Independent. His wife was beautiful, talented. There must be something darker in all this, Mark decided. Although Frank had never discussed the matter openly, most folks who had known him for a while assumed that he was bisexual. There had been whispers of relationships with men, but that was before Ethel. Well, maybe some even since. The gossip was so persistent that Frank's wife could scarcely have avoided overhearing it eventually, perhaps in time to prevent a third pregnancy from bringing a little boy into the household. Well, Mark had no doubt that Frank would continue to be an excellent father regardless of the gender of his child, so he beseeched his friend to return home to convince Ethel of the same. It was almost dawn when Mark won the argument. And later, back in the little white house on Hoffman Avenue in Grand Rapids, Frank talked Ethel into having their third baby. For once upon a life-and-death dilemma, a University of Minnesota medical student named Mark Rabwin was awakened by a frantic young man in the middle of the night. Now, you've never heard of Mark before, nor surely will you ever hear of him again. But I think now you will never forget him. Because in the winter of 1921, it was he, and he all alone, who stood between a baby to be and oblivion. An infant eventually born June 10, 1922. A completely normal, happy little girl whom the world one day would applaud. Judy Garland. Now, you know the rest of the story.
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1: There is a fifth dimension beyond that which is known to man. 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It is the middle ground between light and shadow, between science and superstition, and it lies between the pit of man's fears and the summit of his knowledge.
0: A dimension not only of sight and sound, but of mind. A journey into a wondrous land whose boundaries are those of imagination. Your next stop, the Twilight Zone. 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

This world is not my home, I'm just a passing through.

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This message brought to you by the NAB Education Foundation and the Broadcast Education Association.

0: Now, the rest of the story. It was actually available in drugstores, over-the-counter, well over a century ago. You could just walk right in and buy it. And I'm thinking of one drugstore in particular, Garwood's Drugstore in Evanston, Illinois. Local church groups had long protested the product's ready availability, and the Evanston Town Council went along with the protest, banning its sale on the Sabbath. Well, that greatly upset Bill Garwood. He was the drugstore's owner and proprietor. Surely if what he was selling were immoral, then why didn't the town council outlaw it altogether? Otherwise, they should just leave him alone. But the Evanston authorities did not leave Bill Garwood alone. Spies were sent to check up on him. The city ordinance was clear. If they could just catch Bill in the act, if he were discovered just once to be pushing the stuff on the Sabbath, then they could lock him up and be done with it. Well, after a while, Bill understandably became paranoid. Even though he was complying with the ordinance by now, he found himself watching for anyone who might turn him in on some trumped-up pretext. And I ought to mention at this point that the terrible something Bill could not sell on the Sabbath was... No, really? The ice cream soda! That's right, the ordinary, everyday drugstore ice cream soda was the bubbly banned in Evanston. You know, Garwood's even then was a landmark of sorts, a place where the whole community just naturally gathered to meet and shoot the breeze, mostly two at a time. In some towns, it was the courthouse or the barber shop, but in Evanston, it was Garwood's. Now, just outside on the corner was a fine, big shade tree. Bill had rigged up a signal bell at the curb within reach of passing carriage drivers. That way, Bill's patrons could ring for service without getting out of their carriages. They could even ask for an ice cream soda to sip in the shade of that big old tree. A drive-through drugstore. Curb service over a century ago. Much of Bill's income came from those sodas. In fact, he sold so many that they paid for his entire stock of drugs, and the sodas sold for only a nickel apiece. But then in 1875, a wave of reform hit Evanston. That's when the city ordinance came into effect, the law which banned the sale of ice cream sodas on the Sabbath. For one thing, argued the moralists, it was a frivolous concoction, not the sort of thing decent folks would consume on the day of worship. The main objection, however, was to the soda water itself, the carbonated water. That was the essentially evil element, they said. And so, proprietor Bill Garwood, watching his drugstore business grind to a halt one day a week, conceived of a way to retaliate against the high-minded Evanston Town Council. Now, the ultimate solution to Bill's dilemma has been claimed by a number of communities throughout the United States, but our research indicates that Bill Garwood was the first man ever to take the soda water out of the soda and serve what was left on what Christians of that era called the Sabbath. He even named it after the day on which sodas could not be sold, and so forever after it would be known as the Ice Cream Sunday. So now, you know the rest of the story.
1: Now, the rest of the story. Once upon a time, into the harbor of a little fishing village, there sailed a magnificent ship, a royal vessel bearing the good prince Sri Tribhuvana. Now the town, as well as the island on which it sat, were part of the prince's realm, and yet so vast was that domain that he had never visited this particular island until now. The fishing village was called Temasek. Its inhabitants, whose ancestors had amused themselves with little more than fishing for many centuries, were now beside themselves with excitement over the royal visit. Why was the prince coming? Everybody wanted to know. Some believed it was to hunt in the dark jungle that engulfed most of the island, and indeed, that was so. For years, the prince had heard of the exotic game that roamed these parts, and he had longed to stalk that game, and now he would. Shortly after arriving, he and his hunting party set out on their adventure. Brightly colored birds called down to them from their perches high above. The air was clear and fresh, but still no game. The prince grew impatient. Long had they sailed through stormy seas for what had promised to be the hunt of a lifetime, and yet now all began wondering if the stories they'd been told were nothing more than fiction, hunters' imaginations. And then, just as the prince and his men were voicing their disappointment, there was a stir in the undergrowth. At once all fell silent, another rustling of fronds and branches, and suddenly there sprang into the small clearing a monstrous jungle cat, fangs bared, claws ripping at the earth. The hunting party scrambled in all directions, and the cat had by then selected her prey. It was the prince himself. The hunter and the hunted had exchanged roles in a heartbeat. With only a few yards of air between them, the prince would feel the hot breath of the advancing creature. And then the cat eased back toward its haunches. It was preparing to spring at the defenseless prince. But in the next moment, as though from nowhere, one of the prince's attendants rushed in from the side, his spear poised. Surprised, the great jungle cat wheeled about and lunged into the green darkness once more. And thus was the prince's life spared. Well, that night, back in the village of Temasek, the occasion was celebrated. "Forever after, this town shall have a new name," the prince declared, in memory of what happened this historic day. And that new name was Lion City. And it is Lion City even yet. The name Temasek, which means simply Sea Town, over the centuries has all but been forgotten. The traders and pirates who subsequently came to the island from distant lands knew it only by the name the fortunate prince had given it. There were only 150 people living there when it became a British possession in 1819. Today there are almost 4.5 million. And yet even now, as that isle in the South China Sea, at the southern tip of the Malay Peninsula, even now it is known for that day long ago when a royal life was reclaimed from the jaws of a jungle beast. Of course, in the Malay language, Lion City is Singapura. Singapore. Only now you know the rest of the story.
2: Now, the rest of the story. Picture this excavation site. Archaeologists all around, gently probing the earth, urging it to yield unmolested the remnants of another time and of a specific significant event. The artifacts that emerged from that site were modern by most archaeological standards. A section of hydraulic pipe, a throttle mechanism, most of a 12-cylinder internal combustion engine, and the fragments of an aircraft fuselage. That's right, the components of a single airplane. And not just any, but a World War II vintage Hurricane, a British Royal Air Force fighter plane whose final mission made history and whose final resting place was not quite final. What made her famous happened September 15, 1940. Her pilot, Sergeant Ray Holmes of Squadron 504, was prowling the skies, eyes peeled for the enemy, and he found what he was looking for, three German Dornier bombers bound for a target he could not yet determine. Anyway, he unleashed his eight wing-mounted Browning machine guns on the first bomber, crippled her. Her crew was just bailing out as she rolled past him, spraying black oil on his windscreen. Still, he managed to draw the second Dornier into his sights, and again he fired, and again the enemy aircraft, belching smoke, rolled over and down. But there was that third bomber, and Sergeant Holmes, looking over his shoulder, could now tell where she was headed. He knew her target, and he was not about to let her reach it. So he pulled out front in a head-on attack, gripped the control column, poised at the firing button. A short burst through the cockpit window should do it. But, engaging his guns, he heard only a hissing sound from the breech blocks, and he knew in an instant he was out of ammunition. There was only a fraction of a second to decide what to do next. A fraction longer, Ray Holmes might not have done what he did, and what he did was to ram that German bomber. Maybe his own plane would just slice through her, he hoped. And he did manage to knock the tail assembly off his intended victim, sending her crew overboard in parachutes. So the Dornier spun in, never reached her target. But Holmes's Hurricane paid with her own life. Holmes himself bailed out, lived happily to the age of 90, but his Valiant fighter plane, she spun out of control, crashed, hit the ground at 400 miles an hour, and stayed there, buried deep beneath the city street. Not some distant battlefield, but a paved intersection in the heart of London, from which the archaeologists would exhume her remains 6 decades later to enshrine them in the Imperial War Museum to honor the RAF fighter plane which intercepted Hitler's deadly pass. You see, before Ray Holmes caught her and killed her, that German bomber's mission was to destroy Buckingham Palace. And it has always been said that what history books call the Battle of Britain ended most gloriously September 15, 1940. But you know what they mean, because now you know the rest of the story.

0: Now, the rest of the story. Clara was moving to a smaller apartment. There'd be no room for her piano. So she asked her brother in suburban Boston if he and his family might enjoy the instrument. Well, neither he nor his wife nor their children had any particular interest in music. They did have a phonograph and a few recordings, which were then popular. Barney, Google, and Oh By Jingo. Otherwise, there was little time for frivolities such as music. You see, Clara's brother was a businessman, a no-nonsense hard worker devoted to a thriving beauty parlor and barber supply enterprise. So, what in the world would a busy, non-musical family ever do with an old upright piano? But Clara was insistent. Her beloved instrument had been in the family for many years, and now, though she must part with it, she would feel so much better if at least her brother would keep it for her. So it was for that sentimental reason that Clara's brother took the piano, placing it as unobtrusively as possible in his living room. And that is where his oldest child, a boy of 10, found Aunt Clara's piano when he returned from school. The ancient upright was not a particularly pretty sight, box-like with scuffed varnish, and yet how intriguing were the sounds it produced. In fact, Clara's young nephew, struggling by trial and error, eventually picked out the melody to a popular song he had heard on the family phonograph, Irving Berlin's Blue Skies. And then he picked out another tune, and another. The plinking and tinkering didn't stop until dinner, after which it was promptly resumed. And through the next day and the next, the youngster's interest did not diminish. And I mean every moment before and after school was consumed by Aunt Clara's piano. At first, the boy's father didn't say anything about it, but what he was thinking was, well, there was never any question in his mind that his son would someday take over the barber supply business. But what if by some misfortune the boy were to become a musician? Surely he could expect only to make a meager living, if a living at all. Well, at 2 o'clock one morning, Daddy awakened to hear his son still up, still plunking away at Aunt Clara's piano, and enough was enough. Dad stumbled into the living room, declared in a loud voice that the youngster was to leave the old instrument alone. It was to be considered furniture, Dad said, and from now on other things were to occupy his son's time, such as homework. But the 10-year-old boy, oh, he was completely enthralled by now, answered that he had to do this, that there were sounds in his head, and he just had to get them out. And even though for months his parents continued to object, the boy's preoccupation persisted, and probably it had been too late to discourage him from the start. You see, the young man who might have gone into his dad's barber supply business did not because of Aunt Clara's hand-me-down piano. And one day, from that neglected old box full of strings that refused to be silenced, came masterworks. You know, in the life of every child, there is an impressive object, a certain special something around the house which will forever be remembered with affection. Well, it was Aunt Clara's piano for 10-year-old Leonard Bernstein. Only now you know the rest of the story.
1: Sharp reports on the lady who was shopping for a frilly nightgown as a birthday present for her pet poodle. They didn't have any, but the store clerk said, if you'll measure the dog, we'll have one made. And the lady said, oh, I couldn't do that. I want it to be a surprise. Page 2.
2: One of the most spectacular kinds of automobile accidents is the one in which the car not only gets banged up, but bursts into flames. What makes it really horrible is the idea that a driver and his passengers, stunned by the accident, may be trapped inside the burning car. The National Safety Council says that, fortunately for most of us, this type of spectacular smash-up is very rare. Only one driver... Good night, Mother. The thing that stuns people inside a car. Well, someday you Time now, once again, for Paul Harvey News.
3: And what more can I say?
1: than Paul Harvey. Good day.
3: Now, the rest of the story. Murphy rushed onto the stadium track just beyond the finish line, where his star runner had collapsed. Collapsed! And there, cradling the unconscious young athlete in his arms, the trainer called out to assistants on the sidelines, "Bring a stretcher." And promptly they brought a stretcher. "What happened to him?" one of them asked Murphy. "Don't know," the trainer answered anxiously. "Maybe the heat." And the heat indeed was torrid, oppressive humidity. Conditions so severe it was a wonder the event had not been postponed. And yet, despite the additional challenge, young George had dominated those 4,000 meters cross-country through twisting hilly forest paths and all but impassable swampland. He had even entered the stadium leading the race. Came into the stadium leading until all at once, just steps from the finish line, he began to stagger and then to stumble. Somehow he managed to finish third, but then, to the horror of his family and fans in the stands, he fell to the track and lay there motionless. Now we're back in the locker room. George is on the training table, still blacked out, with the trainer and the team doctor and their assistants hovering over. In rushed George's dad. "Is he all right?" Murphy shrugged. The boy was alive, but his vital signs were perilously suppressed. Had Murphy heard George's dad ask, two other runners in the 4,000 had fainted back on the course somewhere, and one of them was dead. Now the men in the locker room fell silent. "Okay, everybody out," the trainer said quietly. "George's dad and I will watch him carefully. We'll call you back if there's any change." Without a word, the others left Murphy and George's fretting father to their silent vigil. Hours passed, 2 hours, 3, 4 hours, and still no response from the stricken athlete. "I'm going to try something," Murphy decided at last. "I'm going to try giving him an injection of hop." "Hop?" George's dad questioned. "Same stuff they'd given George before the race started," Murphy explained. "Gives a runner more stamina." So the trainer produced a hypodermic syringe from his equipment bag, and he injected George with another dose of hop. And moments later, George opened his eyes. The trainer's medication did George no good at all. In fact, the boy had already regained consciousness when he felt the sting of the hypodermic needle, although he was completely unable to move. And his first concern as he lay there dehydrated and paralyzed was that a second injection of hop might overdose and kill him. And his concern was correct, for although he recovered completely, it was that powerful alkaloid complex containing papaverine and codeine and morphine which had doubtless pushed him past the true level of his endurance in the cross-country race. You see, another name for hop is opium. Oh, yes, it was legal in 1912. May have been used by other participants in those Olympic Games in Stockholm, Sweden. But we know for certain of only one, and it almost killed him, a promising young athlete who went on to finish fifth in the modern pentathlon. A determined competitor who survived to drive Hitler into oblivion. A warrior who found new ways to push past the pain, named George, General George S. Patton. Now you know the rest of the story.
0: Now, the rest of the story. Sam and Helen met and fell in love at 17. But those were the depression years, hard times. It would be wise to wait for marriage until those times had passed. So they waited 8 long years. Joe earned money playing semi-pro football and baseball. Helen got a radio job. And when the waiting had passed and their I do's had been said, Sam and Helen bought a house on a quiet street in Englewood, New Jersey, and Sam went into the tire business. Their first child was Ellen. Then came Sam Jr., and Margaret, and Ann, and Joe, 5 beautiful children. Sam and Helen's backyard became a playground for their own youngsters and for their youngsters' friends. It was a very happy time. And then one day Helen came home from the doctor's. Sam was impatient for the news, and Helen was smiling. The test had come back positive. Helen was pregnant with her 6th child. So Sam smiled, too, and he embraced his wife. But then the smiles vanished. It was a bit late in life for Helen to be bearing children. At 42, she was in excellent health, but the statistics were against her, and accordingly, the doctor had informed Helen of the risks. The option of a therapeutic abortion loomed unspoken. And yet, I want to have this one last child, Helen told Sam. And Sam understood. Helen's friends were not so easily convinced. Many questioned her wisdom in getting pregnant in the first place. She and Sam had so many lovely children, they said. What was the point of bearing yet another child with her physical safety at issue? One busybody acquaintance went even further. It was disgusting to have a baby at her age, she told Helen. Well, that did it. Until then, Helen had harbored her own doubts and fears, had wondered if perhaps it would have been wiser to avoid the conception of a sixth child. But now all at once an intemperate comment, one ugly, utterly inappropriate word, had jolted her awake. God had sent this one last child to her. It was not disgusting. And Helen would give it life, and she would live to care for it as she had lived to care for all the others. Despite the medical advancements since Helen's decision, a woman past 40 and pregnant is still naturally apprehensive. Risks to the unborn increase even when the father is past 40 or so, we're now learning. So imagine Helen's initial apprehension. She was already the mother of five healthy children. There was no reason to try for a sixth. But Helen wanted this one last child, and so she would accept the risks, and she would see it through. Helen's pregnancy progressed normally. First and second trimesters included all the familiar aspects she had experienced five times before. During the third trimester, Helen's doctor watched carefully for the danger signals, for the many warnings which might forecast disaster for mother or baby. But on this path, all the lights were green. And the day arrived, and Sam drove Helen to the hospital, and John Travolta was born. Only now you know the rest of the story.

0: Now, the rest of the story. Folks in Kansas City, Missouri called it inevitable. Truth is, it was an accident that just should not have happened. I'm talking about the head-on collision on 1st Street between Oak and Locust. Made the front page of the Kansas City Star, maybe because a doctor was behind the wheel of one car. Perhaps readers would have been more understanding if they'd learned that Dr. Albert H. Cordier was on his way to deliver a baby or to perform an emergency surgery. That would have made a big difference. But the problem with either story is that neither was true. The doctor and his wife were simply on an outing, and the doctor was driving too fast. He was known for that. In fact, friends had warned Mrs. Cordier that something like this was bound to happen one day. And those friends watched their predictions come true in headlines. And in the other car? Well, it was another prominent Kansas City citizen, Herbert A. Walpole. Just where Herb was going that day was never made quite clear, but one thing was certain, he was on his way there in a hurry. That's right, another notorious speeder. Herb had always wondered why no one would ride with him, why no one would accompany him even to a destination 3 blocks away. Now he and everyone knew why. Had the accident not made the papers, it would surely not be remembered here. But there was a very good reason that head-on collision found its way into print. Can you guess what that was? Now, the most frightening aspect of any head-on collision is that you're dealing with the compounded speed of both vehicles. That means that if both cars are traveling only, say, 20 miles an hour, for either car, the impact is equivalent to a 40-mile-an-hour crash into a brick wall. That considered, Herb Walpole and Dr. Cordier were the luckiest folks in Kansas City when they encountered each other that day on 1st Street. There was no bodily harm, either to the doctor or to his wife or to Mr. Walpole. In fact, neither driver received as much as a speeding ticket, which, according to bystanders, both deserved. Witnesses were quoted as saying that on that May morning, the drivers just looked silly. But as I say, there's a reason we recall that silliness. Because, you see, Kansas City's crowd-drawing, headline-making collision happened in May of 1901. Now, on one hand, as you've heard, those who knew Dr. Cordier and Herb Walpole said it was inevitable. But on the other hand, there's no reason in the world that it should have happened in the first place. The streets were not slick with rain, nor was visibility impaired by dark or fog, and the traffic was... well, it was as light as it had ever been in the history of Kansas City. That sums it up, I think. But have you guessed that that accident involving two cars? Why, that was the first ever accident involving two cars. That was the first ever accident involving two cars. Ever. Anywhere. And the two cars involved? Well, they were the only two cars in town. Now, you know the rest of the story.
1: Now, the rest of the story. One bright September afternoon, 16-year young Eliza McArdle looked up the hillside path leading into town and beheld a young man. He was shabbily dressed, travel-worn, but something about him intrigued the girl. He stopped to introduce himself. His name was Andy. He was an itinerant tailor, 17 years old. He needed a place to stay. Eliza led him down the road, pointed to a store. The storekeeper, Mr. Armitage, had an empty cabin. Perhaps that would do. Oh, that would be fine, Andy said, and the two parted. By the time she returned home, Eliza's friends had gathered to tease her. What a disreputable-looking young fellow, remarked one. But Eliza chided them. After all, she said, they were making fun of the man whom she would marry one day. Uh-oh. She did. In fact, she did. That's the rest of the story. Life in the picturesque little town of Greenville, Tennessee, was everything Andy had hoped for. He started out making clothing for Mr. Armitage, the storekeeper. When the local tailor retired, Andy took over his business. But the best thing about Greenville for Andy was pretty Eliza McArdle, whom he married the following spring, and who married him despite the flaw of which he was most ashamed. No, not the grinding poverty into which he'd been born. not his lack of education in general, but rather the fact that although he could just barely read, he could not write at all, not even his own name. Now it's 2 years later, and business is thriving. With the arrival of a son and daughter, the two have become four. The town tailor and his wife are as happy as a young couple could be, except for that solitary insecurity which keeps eating away at Andy. And so one night, by the soft firelight, Eliza comes to her 20-year-old husband, placed a warm hand on his shoulder. If he would like, she says, she will teach him to write. Andy smiles, tears gleaming in his eyes. He accepts. And I have here before me the precious remnant of that moment. It's a tailor's account book, carefully preserved, the covers of which are laden with practice signatures in pencil and pen. Awkwardly at first, the letter A, capital A, and then A, N, D, and finally A-N-D-R-E-W, Andrew, almost perfectly scripted with a proud flourish beneath the name. For once upon a time in the autumn of, it was 1826, on a Tennessee hillside nestled between the Cumberlands and the Blue Ridge, an itinerant, ill-educated young tailor met the woman who would make possible a future, an American.

Now, the rest of the story. Eugene Horowitz was a javelin man. I mean the best in the high school as a javelin man. A mere 5 feet four and 115 pounds, he could still throw that javelin farther than any of the other boys. Baseball, football, Eugene was always the last one picked. Boy, but when it came to the javelin, others competed, but nobody compared. Eugene used to practice with an old bent javelin, and it didn't matter. Didn't matter at all. He knew what he could do was more of a gift than something you get from sweat. And you know, he believed something else, that the real secret of his specific athletic success was his hair. One day, scrawny Eugene saw the movie Samson and Delilah. Handsome, powerfully built Victor Mature starred as Samson. There was javelin throwing in that picture, you may recall. Anyway, Eugene saw mighty man Victor Mature with all of that long hair, and he, the boy, decided that he would grow his own. And you know something? The longer Eugene's hair got, the stronger he got. A psychological thing? All right. But by the time Eugene's hair had grown all the way out, and I mean hippie long, his javelin throwing arm was stronger than anybody's. By age 17, he was the United States javelin throwing champion and a recipient of a full sports scholarship at the University of Southern California.

once at USC, the hair Eugene was sure had got him there was universally scorned. This was the pre-60s, you see. The other jocks told him to crew cut it the way the rest of them had. Eugene tried to explain that he needed his hair long to throw long, but they didn't buy it. So one day, the weightlifters grabbed him and held him down and shaved half of his head bald. And Eugene was never quite the same after that. Certainly his throwing wasn't. To compensate for his lost power, he worked out furiously until his muscles spasmed and his ligaments tore and his elbow disintegrated into bone chips. But it was no use. The boys who'd cut off his hair had cut out his heart. He would never throw the javelin again. In fact, Eugene dropped out of school shortly afterward, got a job unloading freight cars, but he never outdistanced the Samson complex. And yes, he did grow his hair long again. And he continued to believe that a massive mane was somehow unequivocally linked to his success in whatever endeavor he chose. You never knew Eugene Horowitz, the 115-pound weakling from Collingswood, New Jersey, who became the nation's javelin-throwing champion, our nation's champion, the promising USC scholarship recipient whose self-confidence was shorn on the weight room floor. You remember instead as the man that boy became, the long-haired star of Little House on the Prairie and Stairway to Heaven, the late, lovable Michael Landon. Only now you know the rest of the story. Now, the rest of the story. Ben's nephew was 65 years old, living in London, when for some reason or other he became interested in rare books. Interested enough to invite a rare book dealer to his home. The gentleman brought with him a little of this and a little of that, one prize in particular, an extensive collection of political pamphlets dating back to the previous century. Well, Ben's nephew rifled through one or two, idly glancing at an illustration here and a word there, and then he stopped cold. He stopped so suddenly and stared so intently that the book dealer was compelled to ask, "Are you all right, sir?" "Oh, yes, yes," the prospective client was quite all right. But what had attracted his attention was something written in the margin of one of the pamphlets. Handwriting. And moreover, the hand script of somebody very special. The client's own Uncle Ben. "My, you would have enjoyed him," the client told the book dealer. "My uncle the poet. My uncle the dreamer. My uncle Benjamin Franklin." For this is the rest of the story. Ben Franklin was already up in years when he went to live in Boston with his much younger brother, Josiah, and Josiah's little boy, then only 9. Uncle Ben and his nephew bonded immediately. "What's that?" the little boy would eagerly ask, surprising Ben at his writing desk. Well, that might have been almost anything. A treasured collection of political pamphlets, a crude sketch of some visionary device, a unique system of shorthand for recording quickly spoken words. Or that might even have been an original poem which Ben would promptly, proudly recite to the child perched spellbound on his knee. Now the boy's father, Josiah Franklin, had always loved and looked up to his older brother Ben, much as his own child was becoming enamored a generation later. And yet while Josiah had never thought himself misled, he grew concerned that his own son might be seduced into a life of daydreaming under Ben's influence. And so it was that during the 4 years that Ben lived under his brother's roof, Josiah struggled to offset what he believed as Ben's impractical example. For instance, when the little boy, imitating Uncle Ben, began writing poetry, Josiah roundly ridiculed it. "For the child's own good," he told himself. And then Josiah would march the youngster out to the workshop for a crash course in some useful, everyday craft. And thus did Ben Franklin's nephew grow up magnificently confused, at once clinging to the practical and longing for the impossible, and occasionally combining the two. You never knew Josiah, the down-to-earth daddy, who infected his child with all things pragmatic and sensible.
But then again, you never knew Uncle Ben either. Instead, you remember and revere the namesake nephew who learned realism from his father and idealism from his uncle, and a fledgling nation became infinitely richer thereby. For the little boy whose formative years were spent under the equally powerful influences of two very different men, his name also was Ben. He was the founding father you know as Benjamin Franklin. Only now, you know the rest of the story. Now, the rest of the story. If you'd watched him growing up, you'd probably have agreed that Bernie Manis was born to be a general. Reared in Camden, South Carolina, idealized the great Southern generals Beauregard and Stonewall Jackson, Jeb Stuart. Robert E. Lee was the boy's favorite. His dad often quoted Lee, "Do your duty in all things. You could not do more. You could not wish to do less." The tales of Sir Walter Scott were also honored in Bernie's home, as they had inspired the chivalry for which Southern soldiers were known, and how the youngster hoped that the fast-approaching 20th century would have room for it for at least one more Southern gentleman, one more Southern general. Aha! But then, in 1881, Bernie's family moved to New York City. His dad, who was a doctor, established a prosperous practice. Bernie attended the College of the City of New York. A strapping 6-foot teenager, he was eager to try out for sports. He became a better-than-average baseball player. One afternoon, City College was playing the Manhattan College baseball team. City College, Bernie's team, was 3 runs behind. Now it was the bottom of the 9th and bases were loaded, and Bernie stepped up to bat. The 3 men on base could only tie the score. What City College really needed was for Bernie to hit a home run. So the young man's teammates cheered wildly, chanting his affectionately facetious nickname, Home Run Shorty. Home Run Shorty, home run. The 6-foot batter for City College stood poised at the plate as the Manhattan pitcher wound up. Bernie swung at the first pitch. And he connected. I mean a long, long ball. 1 runner home, 2 runners, 3. The score was tied, and Bernie was still running. An outfielder flung the ball toward home with all of his might. It was going to be close. Bernie and the ball arrived at the plate simultaneously, but Bernie slammed into the catcher, and the ball popped loose. The umpire yelled, "Safe!" Manhattan players began shouting, "Out!" And a riot erupted, and fists flew in all directions. More lethal objects as well. In the melee, a baseball bat, presumably wielded by a Manhattan enthusiast, landed squarely on the left side of Bernie's head, and it landed hard. Well, Bernie's dad, a doctor, remember, later examined him. It did not look good. The young man was almost completely deaf in his left ear, probably permanently, and what that meant was the worst thing it could have meant to Bernie. His dreams of West Point, of becoming a gallant Southern general, were over. Of course, the military would continue to fascinate Bernie all his life. But that which he considered a heartbreaking setback was to send him further than any military career might then have done. You see, great generals would one day seek his advice, presidents and prime ministers as well. Because Bernie's costly college home run and subsequent career detour led him to Wall Street, to multi-millions dollars. That's right, the general who never was became the fabulous financier, the elder statesman that the world remembers as Bernard Manis Baruch. Bernie Baruch? Bernie Baruch. Only now you know the rest of the story. Now, the rest of the story. I'm going to introduce you to a physician named Arthur, who might otherwise be referred to as Dr. Failure. Hard as he tried, he simply could not get the hang of the medical profession. Ordinarily, when one is just not suited to be a doctor, he or she will not make it through medical school. Arthur, however, had a keen mind. He did quite well in the academic side of medicine.
It was after he had completed his education that his difficulties began. For example, in October of 1890, he traveled to Berlin. He'd heard of a Dr. Koch's claim to have discovered a cure for pulmonary tuberculosis. For weeks, Arthur learned all he could about lungs. Somehow it only inspired him to become an eye specialist. All right. A series of lectures on ophthalmology had been scheduled for the following January in Vienna. Arthur decided to attend. It was only after he got there, after he was sitting in the lecture hall, that British Arthur realized the lectures were in German. He could barely converse in German, much less understand the German words for sophisticated medical terms, so Arthur remained in Vienna for several weeks learning how to ice skate. And when Arthur returned to England, he really earned the title of Dr. Failure. By now, it was late March 1891, Arthur rented a small apartment at number 23 Montague Place, London's Russell Square. The private office he chose was located only a few hundred yards away at number 2 Devonshire Place. For years, Arthur had looked forward to this private practice. His office's Devonshire Place address put him in the midst of London's most renowned, most respected physicians. Specialists whose names Arthur had known all of his life were now his neighbors. And as a doctor, Arthur felt certain he had arrived. So he hung out his shingle. He waited. Nobody came. That was the first day. After which Arthur went home and told his wife. Both had anticipated a slow going at first. They had known that it would take time to establish a new practice and to build the confidence of neighborhood patients. But the second day was like the first. Nobody visited Arthur's office, not a single patient. That evening, Arthur's wife asked if the plate with his name on it were clearly visible from the street. Well, Arthur checked and assured her that it was, his name and the designation of his practice, consulting oculist. Nobody who had passed that door could ignore the presence of an eye specialist. And yet it just seemed that nobody cared. Day in, day out, Arthur walked from his apartment to his office, arriving at 10 in the morning, remaining until 3 or 4 in the afternoon, and weeks went by, and still Arthur failed to attract a solitary patient. Arthur was Dr. Failure, almost as though he were destined to be disappointed in the field of medicine. Not one patient ever did knock on his office door. Not one. But did I tell you how Arthur killed all that time while waiting for patients to show up? Well, he amused himself by writing. He turned what had been little more than a hobby into a full-time profession. What a shame for the literary world. If Arthur had been a success as a physician, for he was Arthur Conan Doyle, the creator of Sherlock Holmes. And now you know the rest of the story. Now, the rest of the story. Once upon a time, in Pierce Bridge, North Yorkshire, England, a most charming haven for travelers was known as the George Hotel. It's still there. In the late 19th century, it was a routine stop for horse-drawn coaches. The place was run by a couple of bachelor brothers named Jenkins. Oh, yes, there was an old clock in the lobby of the George Hotel. In fact, that's really what this story is about, the old clock. Kept very good time, such excellent time, in fact, that its accuracy was a frequent topic of conversation among hotel guests. And then one of the Jenkins brothers died, and strangely, suddenly, the old clock began losing time. 5-10 minutes a day at first, and then a half hour, sometimes 45 minutes, and eventually as much as an hour a day. The most skilled clocksmiths did their best to repair the ailing timepiece, but each failed, and after a while the clock's chronic unreliability became as remarkable as its precision had once been. Now remember, the clock started getting crotchety shortly after the death of the younger Jenkins brother. Some said it was no wonder, then, that when the elder brother passed away in his 90th year, the old clock in the lobby of the George Hotel, fully wound, nevertheless stopped completely. The new hotel manager never tried to have the clock fixed. He just left it sitting silent, its hands resting in the position that they had assumed the moment old man Jenkins died. So,
During the mid-1870s, an American songwriter named Henry Clay Work traveled to England, was told the story of the old clock in the George Hotel. Then, seeing the clock for himself, Henry was inspired to write a song about it and about the fascinating coincidence of its having stopped as its elderly owner breathed his last. A bit about Henry Work. You may remember his rousing Civil War anthem, Marching Through Georgia. Around the time of his trip to England, that was Henry's most popular tune. But now he wanted to write a song about this old clock, and it was that song that became the success of his lifetime. Sold almost 1 million copies of sheet music. And the most appealing part of it was how he wrote the lyrics. Henry pretended that he was old man Jenkins' grandchild, recalling the clock which ran for 90 years and then stopped forever. And although you may never have heard that song, you know so very well a particular phrase in it, a phrase used therein for the first time anywhere. You see, before that song came along, such tall, standing, long-cased clocks were called pendulum clocks, or pendulum clocks, or coffin clocks. But it was Henry Work who wrote, quote, "My grandfather's clock was too tall for the shelf, so it stood 90 years on the floor. It was taller by half than the old man himself, though it weighed not a penny weight more." So yes, I do mean to say that although prior to that song, long case clocks were referred to by a variety of names, because of Henry's verse, we have ever since called them grandfather's clocks. And now you know the rest of the story. Now, the rest of the story. In 1775, a high-ranking officer of the Continental Army, despite heavy casualties among his troops, almost conquered Canada. The following year, commanding an inferior fleet, that same military genius battled the British to a draw on Lake Champlain. And the year after that, at Saratoga, that same Revolutionary War hero, through sheer strategic brilliance, forced a stunning surrender of the Redcoat forces. Without the contribution of that extraordinary soldier in the first 3 years of the war, says respected historian George Newman, probably we would have lost the revolution. The soldier's name, his Abnaki Indian name, was Dark Eagle. And now you're going to hear the rest of the story. Dark Eagle had none of the white man's formal military training, but he was a natural warrior. And so precocious was he in the art of combat, quite early in his career as a colonial officer, George Washington emoted the merit of this gentleman is certainly great and promptly offered him his own regiment. As news of his remarkable victories reached the home front, patriots competed to produce adequate superlatives. Many compared Dark Eagle to history's greatest military heroes. In a letter to Samuel Adams, James Warren called him a genius of the battlefield, without equal in modern times, likened his accomplishments to Hannibal's. Engagement after engagement, Dark Eagle displayed his native cunning by avoiding traps laid by the most seasoned British generals, and yet when facing his foe head-on, he personally demonstrated such reckless bravery that troops on both sides thought him a madman. At Saratoga, he galloped full speed into the enemy's midst, with his astonishing brigade barely able to keep up. Both he and his horse were shot, the latter fatally. And yet even then, as he lay pinned beneath his fallen steed, his leg crushed, muskets blazing all around him, Dark Eagle continued issuing orders to his men. As the war wore on, Dark Eagle grew disillusioned. Love of the ideals for which the colonists fought and the hope that his sons would one day remember his name with pride had driven him through 3 desperate years of battle, but frustration with Congress, which had chronically underestimated him and underprovisioned his troops, and our alliance with France, of which he had always disapproved, embittered him, until in a manner of speaking, Dark Eagle switched tribes.
For once upon a revolution, there was an untrained soldier, a mere volunteer who rose to the rank of general on merit alone, a warrior without whom our freedom might never have been won, and yet whose name was destined for dishonor. Because, you see, Dark Eagle was the name given to him by the Abnaki Indian Natanes, who accompanied him on his valiant march to Quebec. But Dark Eagle had an even darker name, one with which he was born, and which, before he died, became synonymous with traitor. For you remember the military genius whom many believed was the finest general in the Continental Army. You remember him as a stone-cold sellout named Benedict Arnold. Only you now know the rest of the story. Now, the rest of the story. As a young man, the adjective most often applied to him was amiable. He was also called charming, even sweet. Not the sort of youth that one might envision growing up to become an army general, and yet that is exactly what he did. Part of him was disciplinarian. He used to say discipline is the soul of an army. It makes a small number formidable. It procures success for the weak and esteem to all. And still the greater part of the general's personality was his warmth. He was extremely popular among the officers and soldiers serving under him. They often spoke of him affectionately, noting his easy, polite behavior. The officers were always welcome to have their meals with him, and the general always provided enough wine to put his guests in a pleasant mood. And yet, there was a point at which the pussycat general became a man-eating tiger. And that point was reached when the general learned of a particular vice in which his men were involved. Surprisingly, many of his men. He could not imagine how it got started, obviously slowly at first. It was virtually unheard of theretofore, at least in the military establishments with which the general had been acquainted. For him, this vice was more than unsoldierlike and undignified. It was absolutely, utterly loathsome. And so on August 3, he issued a general order. The general is sorry to be informed that the foolish and wicked practice, a vice heretofore little known in an American army, is growing in fashion. He hopes the officers will, by example as well as influence, endeavor to check it. Added to this, it is a vice so mean and so low that every man of sense and character detests and despises it. Many of the general's men, especially his infantry, were amused by the strongly worded directive from headquarters. First of all, how in the world did he hope to enforce the order? The vice could be performed so quietly, so privately, and there were more than a few serving under the general who had no intention of giving it up on his whim. At any event, the general's reputation as a sweetheart tended to dilute any gravity which may have accompanied his announcement. And then the general's men learned the rest of the story. That 20 years previous, when the general was a colonel, fighting another generation's war, he imposed a similar restriction on the men serving under him, and anyone caught in the act of that vice was given 25 lashes, immediately, without court-martial. And that was only for the first offense. A second offense was dealt with even more harshly. In the years since, this general was a general. Stories have circulated to the effect that he himself was observed once or twice in the act of this vice. Most contemporary historians now consider those stories to be only stories, invented for the sake of contrast to his well-known aversion. He really hated that particular behavior. He hated it so much that he, General George Washington, generally an easygoing commander, would not have hesitated to lay the whip to anyone under his command caught swearing. And now you know the rest of the story.

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Everyone is now advised.

a burly bum come hiking down a shady lane through the sugar cane. He was looking for his liking. As he strolled along, he sang a song about a peppermint fountain by the lemonade springs where the bluebird sings in the Big Rock Candy Mountain. In the Big Rock Candy Mountain, it's a land that's fair and bright, and the handouts grow on bushes, and you sleep out every night. And the boxcars all are empty, and the sun shines every day. Oh, the buzzing of the bees in the cigarette trees, and the rock and rye springs where the bluebird sings in the Big Rock Candy.

legs. And the bulldogs all got rubber teeth, and the hens lay soft-boiled eggs. And the farmer's trees are full of fruit, and the sun shines every day. Oh, I want to go where there ain't no snow, where the wind don't blow, and the rain don't fall in the big rock candy mountains.

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There's a lake of stew and whiskey too. You can paddle all around in a big canoe in the Big Rock Candy Mountain. In the Big Rock Candy Mountain, you never have to change your socks. And the little streams of alcohol come a-trickling out of the rocks. And there ain't no short-handled shovels, no axes, saws, or picks. Oh, I'm going away where they sleep all day, where they hung that jerk that invented work in the Big Rock Candy Mountain.

or listen to the children while they play. Now ain't it kind of funny what the children say, Skipper O? Daddy hates mommy, mommy hates dad. Last night you should have heard the fight they had. Gave little sister another bad dream. She woke us all up with a terrible scream. Skipper O. Skipper O. Well, listen to the children while they play. Now ain't it kind of funny?

Now what's that you said about the golden rule? 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

daddy are who's to blame? Skip a rope, skip a rope. Just listen to the children while they play. It's really not very funny what the children

the rest of the story. 1883. That was Josh Tatum's lucky year, the year of the Liberty Head nickel. When Josh first saw the newly issued coin, he couldn't believe it. Except for its color, it might easily have been mistaken for $5. It was approximately the same size. The word cents, C-E-N-T-S, was nowhere on the nickel. On the reverse side, there was only a large Roman numeral 5. Both coin faces were remarkably similar, each bearing a woman's head wearing a Liberty headpiece. So, the color principal distinguishing factor between 5 cents worth of metal and $5 worth. Well, that challenge was too enticing to pass up. Josh took the new nickel to a jeweler friend in Boston. The jeweler just happened to have a gold plating machine. They gold plated one of the new nickels, and the result was astonishing. Even its weight was now more impressively similar to that of a $5 gold piece. Josh requested 1,000 gold-plated nickels from his jeweler friend, and when he received them, he hit the streets. The first victim was a tobacconist, from whom Josh purchased a 5-cent cigar. Josh simply presented a plated nickel, and the man behind the counter promptly gave him $4.95 in change. Wow, the scheme had worked. With a little effort and even less expense, Josh Tatum had increased the value of the common nickel 100 times. Triumphantly, he took the remaining gilded nickels on a tour of the town. A week later, he'd netted $950. That was quite a sum a century ago. And while Josh had been making change, his jeweler friend had been busy plating more nickels, 5,000 more. So Josh took those, made another even more lucrative excursion. This one through the towns between Boston and New York. Occasionally, a sharp-eyed shopkeeper would grow suspicious, and yet the current date on the coin suggested that the United States Mint had issued a slightly variant design. Josh was not caught until one day. After the story hit the papers, hundreds of Josh's victims stepped forward to accuse him. Although at the trial, as each witness was cross-examined, none who claimed to have been cheated, not one said that Josh had ever actually asked for change. He had merely produced the gilded nickels. He had received change without requesting it. And therefore, it was ruled that the victims had actually swindled themselves. Oh, yes. You see, Josh could not have asked for change. He could not. Josh was a deaf mute. And since there was no law against plating nickels, Josh went free. All your life you've heard the slang phrase, "Oh, you're joshing." People will say, when they think you've been making fun of them, trying to fool them, "Oh, you're joshing." Well, that was originally inspired by the clever deception of Josh Tatum. At least that's what legend says. I don't know for sure about that. I know for sure about this. Everyone who knows that it's against the law to deface American coins now knows the case which inspired that law. That is the rest of the story.

0: fucking bitch.
1: Now, the rest of the story. Rose really wanted a baby girl. She already had three sons and was pregnant again. Surely this would be her last child, so she did not want a boy. The doctor, for some reason, seemed certain Rose would get her wish. I guarantee it's going to be a girl, he said. That was the happy assurance Rose had waited for. With her due date 2 weeks away, she went home, painted the nursery pink. Then she bought a pink crib, pink blankets, and tiny pink sweaters. She even made a little bow for the infant's hair with pink ribbon. But still, Rose was dissatisfied that she had changed her luck. So, considering all three of her boys had been born at home in Rose's bedroom, she arranged to have this child born in a hospital. And it was. Although something had gone wrong with the doctor's crystal ball and Rose's positive pink thinking. And once again, only now in a hospital delivery room, she was to hear the familiar words, "It's a boy." Well, Rose bravely accepted her destiny to be the mother of sons, and she named this new one Joey. The youngest by 5 years, he grew up normally, seemed in many ways like his older brothers. But by the age of 11, it was clear that Joey was different. Whereas John and Bobby and Frank were big, strapping boys, aggressive, keen on sports, little Joey seemed just to have stopped growing. As the months and years went by, this littlest one sought to emulate his athletically talented brothers. They were everything he wanted to be. So, since the older boys had already proved themselves in team competition, little Joey was determined to do so as well. But in tryouts, well, he was sometimes passed over because he was too small. Playing baseball, his favorite sport, he was distinguished mostly for his narrow strike zone. Joey was least successful in football. One day when his team's quarterback got hurt, little Joey inherited the position, but he could barely see over the other boys on the line, and consequently he had no idea where his receivers were. Entering high school, this runt of the family weighed less than 100 pounds and stood shy of 5 feet tall. He did his best, but by sophomore year, this competition with his brothers was becoming too much for him, so he asked his coach if he could quit the football team. Well, Coach Ross could see what was going on here, and he said, "Look, why don't you stay on a while? Even if you don't play, at least you'll be involved, and who can tell? All you have to do is grow, and you just might develop into a pretty good football player someday." Well, little Joey stayed on the team. But that was the last encouragement he was to receive from Coach Ross. All that year, he got only one chance to play, and that solitary performance was far from spectacular. Who might then have guessed that the boy who, according to his mother's hopes, was supposed to have been a girl, the runt in a family of tall, powerful athletes, that he, by his senior year in high school, would fill out to 175 pounds and grow to more than 6 feet tall. You see, little Joey, the boy too short for sports, the high school football player least likely to succeed, why, he became a Super Bowl success, the record-shattering quarterback the Pro Football Hall of Fame remembers as Joe Namath. Only now, you know the rest of the story.
2: Now, the rest of the story. Once upon a time, many moons before the white men came to American shores, a group of Meskaki Indian braves set out on a hunt. They would travel south, much farther south than was their custom at that time. You see, the past winter season had been a hard one. Fresh game was scarce, so new hunting grounds must be explored. So the Meskaki braves journeyed down through the cold forests of their homeland, down into the prairie land, the domain of the Kickapoos. The braves moved stealthily through the brush and bramble, past the clear streams where crawfish played, and on into the marshes where the wild onion grew. But then suddenly one of the braves stopped in his tracks. Gesturing with the point of his long bow, he silently apprised the others that he had heard a sound coming from beyond that cluster of foliage. A bear, perhaps? The braves cautiously advanced, and again a noise, a rustling in the vine-strangled thicket. But then at once a strange creature burst from the underbrush. It was great in size, almost as large as a Meskaki brave. Covered with black and white fur, it ran on all fours, and it was heading deeper into the marsh. The Braves pursued their quarry like the wind itself, deeper, deeper into the muddy prairie. An arrow flew and found its mark. The creature stumbled and fell. And when the Braves rejoined at the site, their mouths were open in awe. They had killed a giant skunk. Now, in the hand-me-down lore of the Meskaki, the size of the skunk may have been enhanced over the generations it was retold. But in spirit, the skunk would have his revenge. Because forever after, in the land of his slaying, his scent would remain. And even still, that soggy prairie land is called the place of the skunk. As for the warlike Meskaki tribe, their roots reach deep into American history. Misnamed Fox Indians by the early French explorers, their true name, Meskaki, comes from Meshwakuhug, which means the Red Earth People. At one time, the Meskaki were kings of all they surveyed, though today their numbers have diminished to 550. The story you heard a moment ago, the legend of the great skunk, is but a page from Meskaki Indian lore. That it was often repeated by Kickapoo and Sauk tribes people is little wonder. They all spoke the language of their parent nation, the Algonquin. Similarly, tribes for hundreds of miles around knew where to find the place of the skunk. It was the territory of terrible odor, the land of the bad smell, a reputation reinforced by the stinkweed and wild onion and wild garlic which grew there in abundance. And as I say, even today, we call that legendary prairie the place of the skunk, though it is a prairie no longer. Because the site at which Meskaki hunters were said to have killed a giant skunk, the marshland which, according to lore, was doomed to stink forevermore. You know by its ancient name, place of the skunk, in the Meskaki Indian dialect, of course, Chicago. Only now you know the rest of the story.

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1: We

Now, the rest of the story. Al Capone used to throw the fanciest funerals in Chicago. He'd bury his enemies under a bower of flowers. A typical Cicero send-off, as they call it, would be attended by the upper crust of the underworld. Of course, we bury our national statesmen with considerable pomp and ceremony, and sometimes our cultural icons. Silent screen star Rudolph Valentino's wake in the summer of 1926 caused a day and a night of rioting in the streets of New York. And, of course, Princess Diana's last rite was studded with stars and watched by the whole world. But there was another celebrity funeral. I mean, it was really something. The admirers of this particular dearly departed called him Red or Big Red. His funeral took place on a cold November day, but thousands attended. In fact, the services were nationally broadcast. 13 men had worked 3 days preparing for the services, and now hundreds of mourners, forced to abandon their cars many miles from the gravesite, were walking slowly, silently, to pay their last respects. Red's casket was made especially for him of burled oak with gold and black silk lining. And when the throng of anonymous and renowned had assembled, Ira Dryman, representing the local Chamber of Commerce, began the eulogy. "Ladies and gentlemen," he said, "we are gathered here today to pay tribute to a great soldier, one whose influence was felt

0: by all groups and all people around the world. I would like, however, to think of this not as a funeral in the usual sense, but as a celebration, an expression of our appreciation for the long and very useful life he gave to this community. And when the final words of praise had been uttered and the casket was at last lowered into the ground, those in attendance dispersed to reflect on happier times when Red was among them. His death had been sudden, but had not come as a complete surprise. To begin with, he was up in years, and during the last few months he had suffered 3 severe heart attacks. It was a 4th that killed him. Some associated the decline of Red's health with the death of his longtime friend, Will Harbutt. But probably neither could have imagined that of all the celebrity funerals that ever were, few would compare, either in public attention or in prestigious attendance, with this one, the funeral of Big Red. Of course, he'd become a multimillionaire through his distinguished career. Well, but imagine this, a guest book at his private residence, comprised of more than 2 million signatures, was and still is the largest on record. So how come, despite the innumerable who cheered while he lived and mourned while he died, how come that among the thousands who paid tribute at his nationally broadcast funeral, not one of his surviving relatives was represented? Well, if you'd known him, you'd understand how come. And if you were to visit Red's grave today, as have so many in the decades since his death, and look up at that life-size bronze statue which marks his resting place, you'd know how come. Because the celebrity nicknamed Big Red by those who loved him, the superstar died of a heart attack in 1947 at the age of 30. He was not a man at all, but one of the greatest race horses that ever lived, the beloved Man-O-War. Only now you know the rest of the story.
1: You're about to hear the story of 3 Red Roses. It's a love story of sorts that a faithful admirer and his faithfully admired shared. Their trysting time and place became known after a while. It's through the observations of the knowing that we have learned the rest of the story. Now, there are 5 entrances to the cemetery called Westminster Burying Ground, and all but one are locked at night. The one left open is the oldest, the gate through which caskets were carried for interment 200 years ago. It's that rear entrance which the mysterious stranger uses when he visits the graveyard in the pre-dawn dark. His arrival coincides with the stroke of no particular hour. He may appear any time between midnight and 6. And yet the shadowy figure is always the same, that of a man of undetermined age, wearing a long gray coat and a black hat and a white scarf around his neck. The eerie ritual begins as he appears at the wrought iron back gate, makes his way slowly but purposefully through the cemetery. He will not stop until he has reached a grave near the front. And from inside his coat, the spectral figure produces a bottle of cognac and 3 long-stemmed red roses. For long moments, the stranger stands there. Some swear they have heard him utter an affectionate toast to the occupant of that grave, though the words themselves are indefinite. The next morning, when the grave is inspected, the roses are found as they have been tenderly placed alongside the bottle of cognac, which is always half empty. If the shadowy visitor is not of this world, he's more dependable than any ghost in the history of bumps in the night. There are always a few witnesses stationed at windows in nearby Westminster Hall, always some who wait up to watch for him, to see him step from the mist. This phantasmic figure has yet to disappoint them. On the other hand, if he is a flesh-and-blood man, nobody has dared to guess his identity. I think nobody really wants to know. Observers say they respect his tribute, regardless of its meaning, and they respect his privacy. They would do nothing to interrupt him. Those who've actually seen it confess it's a heart-pounding experience. Last January 19, some 450 people gathered in Westminster Hall to join in that tribute, yet only a handful stuck it out to the end, to the moment when the mysterious stranger emerged from the darkness, wearing the now familiar coat

0: Birthday of the author-poet who died and was buried there in 1849 at the age of 40. Died and buried with only 5 mourners in attendance. Edgar Allan Poe. And now you know the rest of the story.
1: Now, the rest of the story. Ken hit a great shot. It was the 3rd shot on that par 5 15th. It was his approach to the green, and he nailed it. The ball ought to have spun hard, but then this is golf, and things don't always happen the way they're supposed to. So, when Ken plastered that approach iron, smothering the flag, and when the ball stabbed the green 9 feet past the hole, instead of sucking back toward the cup, the ball just stuck. It stuck. And now the green is steeply downhill, back to the front. And the wind is blowing in the same direction. The putting surface is hard as concrete. No way a ball is going to stay put after it lands. You walk up there, gently place the ball on the green. It's going to roll toward the front. But not today. Not this shot. And as Ken is walking up from the fairway to the green, he can't believe his eyes. After he marks his ball, will it start rolling when he replaces it? And more intriguing still, how will he ever putt the ball softly enough to stop it anywhere near the hole? But Ken's going to try. He's going to touch the ball with the putter face. Just barely start it moving. Maybe it'll get close. Maybe with any luck it'll drop. Well, I'll tell you how softly Ken strokes this ball. It is rolling so slowly. He can read the label on it. And still, ever so slightly missing the lip, the ball rolls past the hole in slow motion, and then terrifyingly, it starts picking up speed. And when the ball finally stops, it's almost as far from the cup as when it started. So it'll take 2 more putts to get the ball underground. And Ken bogeys the hole. You ask Ken today how he lost that tournament, he'll tell you. He knows the shot that cost him the whole shebang, the mysterious sticky approach on 15 in the final round. Despite winds so strong they blew the scoreboard down, he hit 15 greens that day, but he lost by 1 stroke. 1 in particular, the shot that you just saw him make. Now, Ken was an amateur back then. Had he won that tournament, his future would have been assured. He would have remained an amateur, he says. He would have accepted an offer to become vice president of Ford Motors, and he would have inherited from the immortal Bobby Jones the titular leadership of Augusta National. That's right. Ken, in 1956, as an amateur, almost won the prestigious Masters Championship at Augusta. But that 1 stroke, by which he lost dramatically, altered the course of his life forever after. Because instead, Ken pursued a professional career in golf, accumulating 14 titles in less than 10 years, including the U.S. Open Championship. The future, as it turned out, brought with it honors such as PGA Player of the Year and Sports Illustrated's Sportsman of the Year, and a happy 35 years as a golf analyst for CBS. You see, Ken Venturi, in 1956, was perhaps too young to realize how sometimes by losing, you win. But you have just watched him hit a shot that stopped impossibly on a downwind hill. The little big shot that cost him everything, but paid back 100 times more. Because now you know the rest of the story. The rest of the story. His name was Edward Everett. In his day, America's foremost orator. Once a noted Boston minister and professor of Greek, Everett subsequently became president of Harvard, governor of Massachusetts, United States senator, minister to England, secretary of state. But of all of his political and scholarly achievements, Edward Everett was best known, best loved, most respected for his oratory. At public speaking, my, he was the craftsman's craftsman, sometimes devoting months of preparation to a single speech. For Everett, a 100-page oration was nothing. Yet there was no record of his ever having referred to as much as a single note. And more than his words were memorized, for every emphasis, every pause, every gesture was well rehearsed, dependable, flawless. He had appeared to speak under every prestigious circumstance.
2: His oratory in Washington had been repeated 100

0: times throughout the country. The monies from his speeches frequently went to philanthropies. So in many ways, the oration he was scheduled to speak in Pennsylvania on October 23 would be just one more speech. The organizers of the dedicatory ceremony, in order to meet Everett's convenience, postponed the occasion for almost a month. And when at last a date was set and Everett arrived in town, pandemonium. A superstar was in their midst. He'd come 3 days early to study the area, to get the feel of it. A number of news sources kept him abreast of current events so that the references in his speech would be accurate and up to the moment. And up to that moment, he was revising his manuscript, scrupulously editing and juxtaposing paragraphs. Endlessly, tirelessly, he rehearsed, bracketed portions for omission. He had timed his delivery to accommodate a specific 2 hours. Now all was in readiness, and when he rose to the platform, a deafening eruption of applause. And when he began, and throughout his oration, a near reverent silence. His mind and utterance moved deftly from thought to thought, each sentence perfectly balanced. His white hair, his erect form, his graceful pose, his faultless gesticulation, his becoming attire and his poise, his self-control, his clear voice and his knowledge, his precision and oratorical power, all of these combined to weave a spell about the audience, to mesmerize them, to hold them. And then it was over. 1 hour and 57 totally memorized minutes. And the ovation was tremendous. The incomparable Edward Everett had done it again. Now, there was another speaker that afternoon. Having not been officially invited to attend the ceremony, much less to speak, his presence, his smattering dedicatory remarks, were greeted with indifference. Following a tolerant rustle of applause, many privately expressed disappointment. Some expressed it publicly. In fact, this second-string speaker knew that he had failed. He had been outclassed by Edward Everett's stunning oratory on that Thursday afternoon so long ago. You see, the squeaky-voiced speaker, who was forced to follow Everett's eloquent act, was President Abraham Lincoln. But because he, Lincoln, also spoke that afternoon, Edward Everett's oratory was not the only Gettysburg address. And now you know the rest of the story.
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0: word away.
1: Now, the rest of the story. It was the 18th of April, 1861, that the colonel was called to Washington, a promotion. He knew it. 36 years since he had entered West Point, then to graduate second in his class. His military record was immaculate. Only 2 months before, in February, he'd met with General Scott for 3 hours. Scott had not come out and said so, but he'd hinted at big things to come, that the colonel was certain for a promotion. The colonel on horseback was now on Pennsylvania Avenue, his destination Blair House, just opposite the State War and Navy Building. Francis Blair, an elderly man now, no less important, a journalist and a political leader. He had helped organize the Republican Party in 1856. He had been active in the Lincoln campaign in 1860, and he was about as tight with President Lincoln as an advisor could be, and it was he who was in a position to speak for the president. Yet might the colonel have imagined all of what Blair was about to say? For this is the rest of the story. The colonel arrived and was greeted. His horse was tended. Moments later, Francis Blair and his guest were chatting amiably behind closed doors, and then Blair came to the point. A tremendous army, 75,000, perhaps 100,000, would soon be called into the field, a Union army for the purpose of preserving the Union. Surely the colonel was aware that the nation stood on the brink of a civil war. The colonel nodded, listened quietly, as Blair continued. President Lincoln had authorized Blair to ask the colonel would he accept command of this Union army. The old man then outlined the advantages of which the colonel was well aware: an immediate promotion to the rank of major general, the full support of his government, the opportunity to apply 36 years of military experience to a monumental military task. Of course, he could freely choose the men he wished to serve with him in the field. And Francis Blair smiled. Could he report to the president that the colonel had said yes? No one knows how long the colonel had hesitated before answering, if indeed he had hesitated at all. His answer is remembered. He said no. He said no! In essence, he said he hated this idea of the southern states wanting to pull away from the Union, but on the other hand, he hated the whole idea of war. So the colonel said no. Francis Blair persisted, to no avail. In fact, before the colonel left Washington, he visited General Scott to confide his decision, and Scott was astounded. "You have made the greatest mistake of your life," he admonished the colonel. Well, perhaps, but perhaps not, because history records the colonel passed up his big promotion for Abe Lincoln's first choice to command the Union Army. His first choice was then Colonel Robert E. Lee. And now you know the rest of the story. Now, the rest of the story. One day, early in 1839, an inventor named Charlie made an accidental discovery. He stumbled upon a process that rendered raw rubber universally useful. Vulcanization. Thereafter, Charlie began enumerating the potential uses for his new product, and he really got carried away. Charlie had discovered the process of vulcanization, and suddenly a whole world of rubber products sprang to his mind. Enumerating the potential uses of rubber became an obsession with Charlie. He wrote a 379-page book devoted entirely to such a list, in which nearly 1,000 rubber items were described and discussed. He filed for patents in which almost 500 potential uses were claimed. In 1851, he spent

0: And yet, as far as Charlie was concerned, no effort was too extravagant if it awakened the world to this new substance which he had made possible. Charlie envisioned and ultimately manufactured rubber sails for sailing ships, and pocket watches with rubber cases, and rubber handles for everything, drawers and doors, tools and utensils. He saw rubber bands and erasers, combs and raincoats, rain hats, many of the items we now take for granted as rubber, even more than you would ever imagine as rubber. Pen points, portfolios, pianos, and blackboards, and bedspreads, and baggage. Charlie gave special attention to transportation. The horse, the carriage, the stagecoach. He conceived of rubber stall mats, coach curtains, decorative sashes, inflatable horse collars, carriage cushions. Oh, inflatables? You bet. Charlie suggested a long list of inflatable rubber items. He called them air work. A-I-R, air work. Everything from pillows and mattresses to pneumatic life preservers, and musket covers, and boxing gloves, and even inflatable rubber ice skating caps to minimize head injuries. When it came to potential uses for vulcanized rubber, Charlie considered every possibility. Every possibility with one exception. You see, Charlie, the discoverer of the vulcanization process, the man who wrote an entire book of ideas for future rubber products, the inventor who described almost 500 potential uses for rubber in his patents alone, he, Charlie, thought of absolutely everything except one thing. He, Charles Goodyear, completely overlooked inflatable rubber tires. And now you know the rest of the story.
1: Now, the rest of the story. If you want to make notes, you're welcome. I'm going to give you a priceless recipe. Here goes. 6 eggs, 1 heaping tablespoon of chives chopped fine, 3 tablespoons of sour cream, 1/2 teaspoon of salt, and 2 heaping tablespoons of caviar. Those are the ingredients. Those are all the ingredients for a recipe which one of the richest women in the world considered her only priceless possession. And I've just given it to you free. How did I get hold of it? Well, for the answer to that, we've got to go back a ways. It was many New Year's Eves ago, a fashionable party at the elegant home of Mrs. Evelyn Walsh McLean. Her estate on the outskirts of the District of Columbia was called Friendship. The simplest soiree there cost many thousands of dollars to plan and produce. 1,000 guests was routine. Now, the guests of that particular New Year's Eve party represented the upper echelon of Washington society. Senators, congressmen, ambassadors, cabinet members, generals, admirals, also a number of then-popular sports figures, and a garnish of decorative movie stars. Now, tonight was a very special occasion. You see, hostess Evelyn McLean had promised to honor her guests with her world-famous caviar omelet, which she prepared personally. Her friends had long since abandoned any ambition to share the recipe. It remained Evelyn's closely guarded secret. In fact, she'd committed it to memory so that it would appear nowhere in writing. Anyway, back to the party. Midnight, a new year was approaching, when a guest, a movie actress at the time named Corinne Griffith, dared to confront her hostess, quote, "I must have the recipe for this most wonderful omelet." And Evelyn smiled. Now, was it the mood of the moment, or was it the well-thought-out intention that this prized recipe should survive her that prompted the internationally admired Evelyn Walsh McLean to say yes, she would divulge to Corinne Griffith the recipe for her caviar omelet, but on one condition, that it must not be prepared, sold, or retold for as long as she, Evelyn, was alive. So, quite naturally, Corinne promised, and was later taken aside, and was given the recipe. Well,

I've tried it, and it is good. It's not my most valued possession, but it is delicious. Mrs. McLean is gone now, so Corinne Griffith, who had dutifully kept Evelyn's secret, subsequently shared it. My most valued possession, Evelyn Walsh McLean had called her recipe. Remember that as you consider that that night, as superhostess Evelyn McLean quietly divulged the secret of that recipe, which she claimed to cherish above all her other possessions, remember that she was wearing, from a chain around her neck, the Hope Diamond. All right, 6 eggs, 1 heaping tablespoon of chives chopped fine, 3 tablespoons of sour cream, 1/2 teaspoon of salt, 2 heaping tablespoons of caviar. Only now, you know the rest of the story. Now, the rest of the story. It all started in Bridgeport, Connecticut, more than a century ago. See, there was a pie company in town, a big bakery, and all they baked were pies. The company drivers used horse-drawn wagons to deliver their product back then. Well, one day during the driver's lunch break, they were all standing around in back of the shop, a bit bored, maybe. And one of the drivers got an idea. He reached in back of his pie wagon, pulled one of the company wares off a stack, and then he heaved it directly at one of the other drivers. Direct hit. The rest of the employees thought that was terribly funny, and before anyone knew what was happening, all the drivers were hurling the company's products at each other. As far as we know, nothing like it had ever happened before. But the pie company drivers decided it was an ideal way to relieve boredom. So beginning that day, it became a regular noontime recreation. Now, before you start thinking of this as the Great Bridgeport Pie Fight or sheer slapstick, you should know that the company's employees, over many months of practice, developed it into a real art. They discovered, for example, that the accuracy of the throw depended on a special way of holding the pie tin and a certain forward wrist action right before the release. And you might have guessed that one day around noon, the pie company president just happened to be passing by. And when he saw his workers engaged in this peculiar pastime, he was rather annoyed. After all, this was company property the drivers were tossing about so recklessly. But you know, the sheer exhilaration that came from this odd recreation was irrepressible. And pretty soon, Yale University students picked up on it, and it became a craze. Then Harvard, never far behind Yale in college fads, started doing it on campus. Some irreverent students even called it a sport. And all the while, that Bridgeport Pie Company's products were the only ones used in honor of the company drivers who had invented the pastime. And Purdue followed Harvard in the craze, then Notre Dame, and eventually every major college in the country had gotten into the act. And yes, it all started in Bridgeport, Connecticut in the early 1870s with the employees of a local pie company who had discovered a way of letting off steam. And inasmuch the activity is successful even in the 21st century, the company itself, well, though it's not around anymore, as recently as 1956, it was selling some 80,000 pies a day. But here's the thing. Those pie company wares tossed around by the drivers, they were not the pies themselves. They were the pie tins. In fact, right this minute, one of those original pie tins is on display in the Smithsonian Institution because of its aeronautical significance. Really. And, of course, the name of the Bridgeport, Connecticut Pie Company is embossed on that pie tin, the Frisbee Pie Company, the containers of which became the Frisbee. Only now you know the rest of the story.

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We

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1: The rest of the story. 1883. That was Josh Tatum's lucky year. The year of the Liberty Head Nickel. When Josh first saw the newly issued coin, he couldn't believe it. Except for its color, it might easily have been mistaken for $5. It was approximately the same size. The word cents, C-E-N-T-S, was nowhere on the nickel. On the reverse side, there was only a large Roman numeral 5. Both coin faces were remarkably similar, each bearing a woman's head wearing a Liberty headpiece. So, the color principal distinguishing factor between 5 cents worth of metal and $5 worth. Well, that challenge was too enticing to pass up. Josh took the new nickel to a jeweler friend in Boston. The jeweler just happened to have a gold plating machine. They gold plated one of the new nickels, and the result was astonishing. Even its weight was now more impressively similar to that of a $5 gold piece. Josh requested 1,000 gold-plated nickels from his jeweler friend, and when he received them, he hit the streets. The first victim was a tobacconist, from whom Josh purchased a 5-cent cigar. Josh simply presented a plated nickel, and the man behind the counter promptly gave him $4.95 in change. Wow, the scheme had worked. With a little effort and even less expense, Josh Tatum had increased the value of the common nickel 100 times. Triumphantly, he took the remaining gilded nickels on a tour of the town. A week later, he'd netted $950. That was quite a sum a century ago. And while Josh had been making change, his jeweler friend had been busy plating more nickels, 5,000 more. So Josh took those, made another even more lucrative excursion. This one through the towns between Boston and New York. Occasionally, a sharp-eyed shopkeeper would grow suspicious, and yet the current date on the coin suggested that the United States Mint had issued a slightly variant design. Josh was not caught until one day. After the story hit the papers, hundreds of Josh's victims stepped forward to accuse him. Although at the trial, as each witness was cross-examined, none who claimed to have been cheated, not one said that Josh had ever actually asked for change. He had merely produced the gilded nickels. He had received change without requesting it. And therefore it was ruled that the victims had actually swindled themselves. Oh, yes. You see, Josh could not have asked for change. He could not. Josh was a deaf mute. And since there was no law against plating nickels, Josh went free. All your life you've heard the slang phrase, "Oh, you're joshing." People will say, when they think you've been making fun of them, trying to fool them, "Oh, you're joshing." Well, that was originally inspired by the clever deception of Josh Tatum. At least that's what legend says. I don't know for sure about that. I know for sure about this. Everyone who knows that it's against the law to deface American coins now knows the case which inspired that law. That is the rest of the story.

Now, the rest of the story. Remember a novel called The Hustler, made into a movie in 1961? If you know the story, you have a good idea what pool hustling is all about. The grim faces of those high-stakes competitors. The stale, smoky pool room atmosphere. But what you're about to hear is the story of a real-life hustler. He lived at 434 East 52nd Street in New York. The parlors where he hustled most of the time were on 6th Avenue. He loved the game. But this was the Depression, so he hustled for money. His reputation was considerable. In fact, he became somewhat of a living legend on 6th Avenue. The neighborhood sharks used to nod and smile when they saw him coming. All agreed that such talent is born, not made. Oh, it's time I told you this fellow was not a pool shark. He hustled games of chess. He was a chess hustler. You see, decades ago, there were storefront chess parlors up and down Manhattan, 6th Avenue. There'd be a dozen chess boards set up on sidewalk windows, and each of those establishments employed a pro, an expert chess player, and all day long, amateurs would challenge the expert. Risk to the amateur was 50 cents of his own money, but he stood to win a dollar. Now, the hustler you met a moment ago was one of those amateurs. The best of them. Every day he made the rounds of 6th Avenue storefronts, challenging, almost always defeating, the parlor pros. He was a native New Yorker, a prominent surgeon's son. The family was well-to-do. He attended the finest schools, Trinity, Andover Academy in Massachusetts. Partly because of his prosperous background, the Depression was particularly depressing for him. Yet while other men in their early 30s might have tried to pay the rent shooting pool, he did it playing chess. And this comparatively elegant, refined form of hustling well suited his nature. He was fastidious, careful, a Puritan to the core. He despised dirty jokes. He despised dirty jokes. He could not even imagine a man cheating on his wife. And oh yes, his power of concentration was awesome. He once called that his most valuable asset. Made him an extraordinary chess player. In fact, this fellow could refuse almost anything but a chess game. He would play in person, by telephone, even by mail, carefully considering, then posting each move. Those were friendly games, of course. His money came from hustling. And as you might guess, there were lots of offers from the 6th Avenue parlors. Offers for him to turn pro. Of course, he was making more money as an amateur. But then one day, somebody offered him enough money, and the one-time hustler became a professional. He sat in a 6th Avenue window every day, playing chess, vanquishing scores of frustrated amateurs. It was only the beginning, some said. With a gift like his, he might someday be named among the immortals of the game. Capablanca, Nalakeen. But the man who once hustled a chess during the Depression would be remembered for his other profession, and the game of chess would remain an exquisite fascination, but the lifetime addiction of Humphrey Bogart. Now you know the rest of the story. Now, the rest of the story. It was the spring of 1927. Norma Talmadge was young, beautiful, talented, and the top of her profession. She was a silent screen actress, Norma Talmadge. Her best friends were folks like Douglas Fairbanks and Mary Pickford. I know she was with both of them on one particular spring day, and another friend, a fellow named Sid, picked up the three of them at their homes, just picked them up in his car, promising each an exciting afternoon. Well, this was the truth of it. Sid was building a new establishment in town, and he wanted Norma and Mary and Douglas to visit the construction site. I want you to visualize this now. Four show business friends, Norma Talmadge, Mary Pickford, Douglas Fairbanks, and a man named Sid, all piled into Sid's car for an afternoon outing, and only minutes later, Norma Talmadge would have an accident. And that mishap would make show business history. That mishap is the rest of the story.
By the age of 34, Norma Talmadge was washed up as a screen actress. After having appeared in more than 100 silent movies, she was unable to make the talkie transition. She became a casualty of advanced technology. Norma Talmadge was beautiful, remarkably talented, equally capable in comedy and drama and romance, stunningly graceful. She was once called the greatest pantomimist ever to draw breath. And yet, her voice. Well, Norma's voice just did not measure up to her admirers' expectations. Her first talking picture, filmed in 1930, would be her last motion picture of any kind. Ironically, Norma Talmadge then chose a new career in radio. And as far as anybody can remember, only once in her life did graceful Norma ever do anything of lasting significance. And she did it clumsily. It happened on a spring day in 1927. Norma was still a major screen star. She was riding in a car with Mary Pickford and Douglas Fairbanks and another show business friend named Sid. Sid was building a new establishment in town, and he wanted Norma and Mary and Douglas to visit the construction site. And upon arriving, Norma was the first out of the automobile. It's important that you remember that. She was first out of the car, and in her excitement over Sid's new project, this ultimately graceful lady stumbled. She stumbled, and she almost fell into the wet curbside cement. Nimbly stepping aside, she looked back at the fresh pavement and saw that she had left her footprints. And that is how it all began. For when Sid saw what Norma had done by accident, he then insisted that Douglas Fairbanks and Mary Pickford do the same on purpose. Handprints and signatures were left in the wet cement as well, and a tradition was born. The day Douglas and Mary and Norma were taken by their friend Sid Grauman, to see the building in progress, Grauman's Chinese Theater. And now you know the rest of the story.

0: Mugsy. 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
1: Oh, what time is it, Mum?
0: Mugsy! I've had it. Get out there, get a job.

I was hanging around town, not earning a dime, out of a job and just spending my time. Up steps this feller and he says, I suppose you're a bronc riding man by the looks of your clothes. He figures me right, sir, there's none I can't tame. Riding rough horses, that's my middle name. He tells me he's got one, a bad one to buck. Throwing good riders, he's had lots of luck. So I get all head up and I ask what he pays to ride this old boy for a couple of days. He offers me 10, I says I'm your man. The bronc never lived that I couldn't fan. So he says, get your saddle, I'll give you a chance. Threw my rig in his buckboard and we rode to the ranch. Stayed until morning and right after chuck, went out to see if this pony can buck. Down in the horse corral standing off.

Roman nose, little short ears all split at the tips. Big 44 brand was on his left hip. U-necked and old with a long lower jaw, I can see with one eye he's a real old outlaw. Got the blinds on him, it sure was a fight. Then comes the saddle, we cinched it down tight. Pulled on my spurs and a coils up my twine. Get out of the way, boys, he's gonna unwind. I step up in his middle, and well I knew then, if I ride this old boy, I'd be earning my ten. Bucking this critter I've seen on the range, he could turn on a nickel and leave you some change. Sure is a sunfish and son of a gun, flashing his belly right up to the sun. He's sure a frog walker, he can go way up high, he only lacks wings for to be on the fly. I'm telling you fellas, this pony can step, but I'm riding him tight and I'm earning me a rep. Then I lose both my stirrups and also my hat. Start grabbing leather as blind as a bat. Then he makes one more jump and he goes way up high, and he left me a settin' up there in the sky. Turned over twice, come back down to earth, laid there a cussin' the day of his birth. Now I know there's been horses that I couldn't ride, some of 'em's livin', they haven't all died. But I'll make you a bet, boys, there ain't a cowboy alive that can hang with old Strawberry when he makes his high dive.

0: Now, the rest of the story. In 1898, Robert Edwin Peary announced that he would lead the first expedition to reach the North Pole. What a thrilling adventure, everybody exclaimed. But it was a lot harder than Peary thought it would be. During more than 10 years of trying, he'd even had an ice-breaking ship built to his specifications, but he could only steam and then sled to within 175 miles of his elusive goal. Now, what few remember about Peary's expeditions is that he was always accompanied by a personal aide, an African-American named Matthew Alexander Henson, and yes, he was on Peary's final Arctic journey in 1908. Others in the expedition included scientists and athletes, and to heighten the drama, Peary proclaimed that if he failed to reach the pole this time, he would never, ever try again. Anyway, the icebreaker plowed northward, farther north than any ship had ever sailed, all the way to the northern shore of Ellesmere Island. Still 1,000 miles of drifting, shattered ice lay between the explorers and the North Pole. It was early September, exactly 100 years ago. The expedition was 2 months out of New York Harbor. It would be another 6 months before the men were even within striking distance of their objective. 6 months of sledding and trudging over a frigid, desolate landscape which was no land at all. The adventurers battled their way to within 132 miles of the pole. No man had ever drawn so near to that imaginary point at which the Earth's axis intersects the surface. The temperature was now 50 below. Peary decided that all but six must return to the icebreaker at Ellesmere Island, and the six were to complete the journey, risking their lives in the historic challenge. They were Peary himself and four Eskimos and his aide, Matt Henson. His last leg of the journey was the most treacherous. Peary had always said that he couldn't reach the pole without Henson's help. Nobody knew more about the Arctic than did he. Not even Eskimos were more skilled at sled driving. And on April 6th, the party reached the pole. Men had been trying for 300 years. Now at last, for a half dozen men, south was the only direction on planet Earth. And then the explorers returned home. And Matt was also hailed for his part in the polar expedition. But the applause died quickly. Matt wrote about the adventure in a book few cared to read, and within 3 years he was a forgotten man. Everybody knows about Peary, of course. Only a few, now you, are aware that a black man named Matthew Henson went along. But who remembers this? That the historic morning of April 6, 1909, after an exhausted Robert Peary pitched camp and took a nap, his aide Matt Henson took a walk. Now hear this. Took a walk, and later measurements would prove that Matt, on his stroll, had encountered the pole, making him precisely the first man ever to stand at the top of the world. So Robert Peary wound up in the history books, but Matt Henson, who got there first, wound up in Brooklyn parking cars. Now you know the rest of the story.
1: Now, the rest of the story. Once upon a time back in the days of Prohibition, a group of young women wanted to have a party. A ladies-only party, a drinking party. I do not believe any of the women wanted to get roaring drunk. I think they were just inspired by the thrill of doing something illegal. Anyway, a bootlegger was contacted, the refreshment was procured, and the party was on. But just as the ladies were beginning to enjoy themselves, the joint was raided. The authorities came crashing in, arrested the merrymakers, confiscated the contraband, and that was that. And yet, the high time those women had is frozen in time, preserved for generations to come in a painting, a humorous portrait by the artist Nordqvist of an all-girl drinking party that ended abruptly 200 years ago. For this was a national prohibition of another era, and of another nation as well. An 18th century dry spell in Sweden. Only this is the rest of the story. In the mid-1700s, Swedish doctors were warning the public about the health hazards of drinking. The Swedish College of Medicine even issued an official proclamation of condemnation. In those days, such a statement was the same as a royal edict, and shortly thereafter, the Swedish government began plaguing drinkers with related taxation. The year was 1747, and it was the beginning salvo in a war which lasted almost 100 years. Drinkers gladly bore the tax burden for the privilege of imbibing. Temperance advocates continued to protest before Parliament adjourned in 1757, and for the first time in Swedish history, prohibition was in effect, and the bootleggers got rich. More than 100 years before the establishment of American speakeasies, the Swedes were patronizing similar drinking dens. The authorities considered the danger twofold. Not only did drinking destroy health, they said, but it encouraged sedition among otherwise innocuous malcontents. And therefore the Crown sanctioned raids on any suspect location. One such surprise visit was immortalized in that painting by Nordqvist, a semi-comical depiction of dubious naughtiness in which one young lady attempts to avoid her shame by drinking the evidence. In the long run, prohibition was no more viable in Sweden than it was to be in the United States. It just took the Swedes longer to find out. Off again, on again, despite the righteous indignation of kings and commoners regarding the dread of drink. Prohibition in Sweden became a memory permanently in September 5, 1822, for it was then that authorities acquiesced to the inevitable, and the long dry spell was over. So today we have only that oil painting and a few mournful prohibition ballads to remind us of the era during which the guardians of public health and morality actually believed that they could prevent their fellow Swedes from drinking coffee. And now you know the rest of the story.
2: Hello?

And then there's NBC, and CBS, and CNN, the New York Times, the LA Times, and the Washington Post are just a few of the most porkiest people.

0: Now, the rest of the story. Michael looked down at his basketball jersey. It was drenched with blood. All around him were the shocked expressions of teammates and opposing players. What had happened in those initial eternal moments, Michael wasn't sure. Then, like a hammer crashing on an anvil, the pain struck. The 16-year young basketball team captain reeled into the arms of a nearby forward and was helped from the court. A doctor was on the sidelines to confirm the now obvious. Michael, having collided with an opponent jaw first, had bitten off his own tongue. This is the rest of the story. From the beginning, Michael Phillip was everything that a gung-ho physical education instructor could expect of a son. Throughout his childhood, he was a hyperactive blur, climbing trees and fences and throwing and catching balls and never sitting when he could walk and never walking when he could run. There were the predictably consequential injuries, like the time he fell two stories out of a pine tree he was scaling, or the time he was vaulting from one backyard to another and impaled his hand on an iron fence spike. But such minor calamities never stopped Michael. By the age of 12, he was teaching physical education at a local army base to the children of personnel there. Michael adapted well to military-style regimentation. In school, he entered officer's training, wherein he marched and drilled with an enthusiasm that overwhelmed his superiors. In his spare time, Michael sang with a little group called the Blue Boys. That is, until that painful collision on the basketball court when he bit off and unwittingly swallowed the tip of his tongue. Afterward, Michael would not even attempt to speak, and for many days he suffered in silence. His buddies in the group visited during his convalescence. "I suppose your singing days are over," one of them said sadly, and Michael nodded. Nobody had imagined the frightening extent to which his injury had altered his voice forever. And not just his enunciation, but his entire voice. For weeks later, when next the Blue Boys met to rehearse, Michael did try to sing, but the crisp, refined intonation the others had known so well was gone, and in its place was the weirdest, the grittiest sound that any of them had ever heard. Good thing Michael was athletically inclined, the others agreed, because no way would he be able now to allow people to hear what his friends had just heard. But how very wrong they were. For once upon an ordinary high school basketball game, an ordinary teenage jock literally swallowed his own tongue and sealed his future from that day to this. That was many million sellers and many millions of dollars ago. You see, the polite, articulate tongue Michael was born with might have been anyone's. Yet what was left behind when it departed is, one of a kind. A hard-edged vocal style that forged a rock and roll institution. A brash, brassy presentation that formed the cornerstone of the Rolling Stones. Of course you know the teenage athlete who injured himself, rich and famous, as Michael Phillip Jagger. Mick Jagger. Only now you know the rest of the story.
1: Now, the rest of the story. "I met the most wonderful woman today," Ben told his mother. "Her name is Minnie Palmer." Emma smiled. "That's nice, dear," she told her son, and she continued with her household chores. It was Ben's father, Meyer, who sensed something was wrong. "This is not someone from the Barrison Theater, is it?" he called out from another room. Well, indeed it was someone from the Barrison Theater, where Ben was employed for $7.50 a week. "But Minnie's anything like that, there's a high-class..." Meyer and Emma said nothing for what seemed like a long while, each recalling the impressive succession of failures that had led to this most recent of their son's aspirations. Chronic truancy, an aversion to study. His high school career had ended prematurely. Flunked out of every single course is what he did. Consequently expelled. Luckily, the local business college did not require a high school diploma for their new applicants. Less fortunately, they required students to remain awake during class, so Ben was thrown out before the first semester had ended. Emma had always hoped that her son might become a great musician someday, but he refused to practice scales, which so angered his music teacher that Ben's lessons were eventually terminated. Meyer had always hoped that his son might join him in the haberdashery business. But after a few weeks on that job and several critical costly errors in judgment, the bewildered apprentice was fired by his own father. Now, Ben wanted to be in show business with some stranger named Minnie Palmer. "But she's offering me twice what I make at the Barrison," Ben exclaimed enthusiastically, "plus transportation and room and board when I travel with her act." Travel with her act. The blood drained instantly from Meyer's face. "These people in the theater are rotten human beings," he shouted. "They have no morals. They have no decency. If you go on the stage," Meyer threatened his son, "then don't bother coming home ever again." Much as Ben hungered for the kind of appreciation Minnie and Palmer had shown him, and much as he would have liked to go out into the world and make something of himself, the thought of disappointing his parents even more than he already had was somehow intolerable and unbearable. So Ben, deflated, said, "Don't worry, Mama, don't worry, Papa." He said, "I'll find something else to be good at." And the dejected 17-year-old violinist, Benjamin Kubelski, returned to his job in the pit orchestra at Waukegan's Barrison Theater, certain that he had missed his one big opportunity for success, never imagining a day years later when he would climb up on the vaudeville stage alone as comedian Jack Benny. That act that Jack Benny might have joined in 1911, that fledgling troupe comprised of manager Minnie Palmer's own four sons, Herbert and Leonard, Arthur and Julius. You remember them as Zeppo and Chico and Harpo and Groucho Marx. You remember them as the Marx Brothers. Only now you know the rest of the story. Now, the rest of the story. The action-adventure motion picture the day after tomorrow thrilled audiences with vivid visions of the next ice age, Manhattan Island engulfed by rising seas, the northern hemisphere instantly fresh frozen like a bag of bird's eye peas. In fact, nobody knows what the next ice age would look like. But what did the last one look like? Well, this is what. During the last ice age, if you could have stood on the highest mountain on the North Atlantic island of Iceland, you could not have glimpsed the open sea in any direction. Nothing but vast ice floes for miles around, yawning beyond every horizon. Even far to the south, in what's today Scotland, temperatures plunged through most of the year to the point that plant life ceased to flourish. In Switzerland, glaciers roared down out of the Alps into the lower valleys, crushing, gouging, engulfing everything in their paths, as did glaciers worldwide from Norway to New Zealand. And what do you know? As New York Harbor, where all of the ships passed through all of the year, it was completely frozen. You could have walked from Manhattan to Staten Island without even dampening the soles of your shoes. The Baltic Sea regularly froze solid as well. What caused the last ice age? Scientists wonder about that. Some conjecture that increased volcanic activity during the epoch put enough dirt and ash into the upper atmosphere to filter significant amounts of warming solar radiation. Others observe that the sun itself goes through cycles of slight warming and cooling. And, oh yes, a fluctuation of as little as a few tenths of a percent in the energy output of the sun, that could be enough to alter the Earth's climate dramatically, and unquestionably something did. How long did the Ice Age last? 4, maybe 6 centuries? And we have remarkably precise evidence of it for the last 250 of those years, thanks to the invention by one Galileo of something called the thermometer. You see, climatologists estimate the outside parameters of the last ice age from roughly 1250 to 1850 A.D. And yes, it meets all of the qualifications of a genuine global ice age. The famines resulting from drastically diminished growing seasons killed millions, 1.5 million in 1315 alone, the year 1315. Glaciers appeared where they had not in thousands of years, wiping out farms and entire towns in two hemispheres. Now, some winter times, even in New York Harbor, solidified, and in the year 1816, there was no summer at all, not anywhere.
2: So should it occur to you, as it has to art historians, that landscape oil paintings in the 16th and 17th centuries have more than their share of snow, you will know that what you are seeing through those windows in time are glimpses of something you thought was prehistoric. Yes, I do mean to say that we civilized humankind lived through the last ice age, and we scarcely even knew it was there. But now you know the rest of the story.
3: Now, the rest of the story. Jack was dead. The townsfolk who had known him back when said it was remarkable he had lasted 57 years, what with his drinking and all. They remembered the week-long benders and the loud voice in the middle of the night. They recalled him sprawled unconscious after a bout with a bottle. And most of all, they were reminded of his family's hurt. Jack's wife and children did a lot of doing without. The breadwinner won enough bread for booze, yet somehow could not afford an apartment with electric lights, so the family flat was illuminated by a gas jet connected to a coin-operated meter down the hall. Each week, one of the youngsters was sent to the butcher shop to beg some liver for the cat. Of course, there was no cat. The butcher's discarded liver was the main course for Sunday dinner. And it was unnecessary poverty. By nature, Jack was an ambitious man, tall, dark, handsome, and when he was sober, conscientious, clever, convivial. He might have made a brilliant success of something had it not been for that one excess. As it was, he was a hopeless romantic, forever jousting with reality. A sometimes traveling shoe salesman who never once in his life earned more than $55 a week. And now he was gone. Little wonder, some said, probably drank himself to death, but no. It happened one chilly winter evening in a tiny Midwestern town during one of the dry spells in Jack's life. The traveling shoe salesman thought he knew those parts, but this one community he had somehow overlooked in the past. So with keen, clear eyes, he sized up the little town from the window of his car. There'd be no problem selling here, he thought to himself, and that was good because money was running low. There was only one hotel. Jack parked his car outside. Inside, the desk clerk greeted him with a wary half-smile. A salesman, are you? Jack nodded, signed the register. The clerk took the register and turned it around so he could read Jack's name, but then the half-smile became a full one. Fine, said the clerk. You'll like it here, sir. We don't permit a Jew in the place. Well, Jack's expression went blank. So that was the test, and he had passed, had been deemed acceptable by the standards of the establishment, and was welcomed as a friend, and as a salesman, he needed friends. It would have been so easy, even profitable, simply to ignore the clerk's words, and yet for Jack, a first-generation Irish Catholic who had tasted discrimination before, could he unhear what he had heard at any price? You see, I'm trying to explain why Jack picked up his suitcase and turned and walked away. By the time he had reached the street, it had started

0: His son, who became President of the United States, only now you know the rest of the story.
1: Now, the rest of the story. Helen Porter Mitchell was the foremost coloratura soprano of her day. She had it all: beauty, intelligence, stage presence, and most of all, that golden, glorious voice. She was born May 19, 1861 in Richmond, Australia. Her singing debut was at Richmond Public Hall. Helen was six. At 25, she traveled to Europe to study with the renowned Matilda Marchesi. Her operatic debut took place in Brussels the following year in Verdi's Rigoletto. Within 6 years, her name was magic throughout Europe and in the United States. But today... today, Helen Mitchell's considerable artistic accomplishments and acclaim are all but forgotten. What we remember instead are the gourmet desserts she inspired. Compounding the irony is that whereas Helen was never really overweight, maintaining her weight was a lifelong struggle. You see, in order to be heard in a big hall over a big orchestra, and without a microphone, a singer must develop a big, powerful diaphragm. But one theory says that the sheer size of that muscle below the lungs contributes in some way to an overweight tendency in opera singers. Even slender divas like Maria Callas battled the bulge all their lives. And it was no less true of pretty prima donna Helen Mitchell. Her appearance on stage was as important as the sound of her voice, Helen believed. So she struggled to keep her curvaceous figure throughout her career. Now, imagine her frustration at having so many delicious desserts created and named, especially for her. It was the illustrious French chef Auguste Escoffier who concocted them. It all began one early spring. The master chef was working at the Savoy Hotel in London. Helen Mitchell, who was appearing in town, was staying at the Savoy. The singer ordered lunch in her room, as she had so many times before, but today was different. As she was finishing her meal, a little silver dish arrived and was uncovered by the room service waiter. Accompanying it was a handwritten note from Escoffier saying that this dessert was prepared in honor of Helen. Well, the singer asked that her appreciation be conveyed to Escoffier, and that would have been that. But soon the delightful dessert became the rage of London. Then another appeared on restaurant menus, and still another. But of all the subsequent culinary creations which bore Helen's name, only one could she eat in good conscience, considering her figure. Not a dessert, but a diet bread, also named for her. Among the off-limits sweets Escoffier invented for Helen, there was one made with strawberries, and one with pears, and another with peaches. And yet the one food forever identified with Helen, which she could enjoy while maintaining her diet, was the thinly sliced, baked hard toast, which is still consumed by dieters and gourmets alike. And by now, surely you've guessed that Helen Porter Mitchell had a stage name, Nellie Melba. And the dishes she inspired... that's right, peach Melba, and pear Melba, and strawberry Melba, and that one her diet allowed, Melba toast. Only now you know the rest of the story.
2: To set the scene for you, ladies and gentlemen, it was a Tuesday morning. Extremely hungover, face and spittle stuck to the armrest of the couch. As I rolled up and thought about my evening, I looked in the kitchen and eyed the refrigerator, knowing that there was an ice-cold beer ready to chase the cat that's living in my mouth around the house. So I turned on the television and the price was right. It was just getting ready to start. Walked in, sat down, and decided that I needed to roll myself a joint, a little hair of the dog, a little, hey, how you doing, get rid of this thing I'm feeling. So I rolled up a nice joint. You know when you got a nice joint about halfway burned down and you're feeling pretty good? I just laid my head back on the couch, started to settle.

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I said, this is some pretty good pot because I'm going to share it with a vole. So I handed him that half a joint and he just started smoking on it like he knew what he was doing. And he looked at me and he said, son, I'm going to tell you a little story. 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

0: prostitute.
1: Now, the rest of the story. In the Primrose section of Woodlawn Cemetery in the Bronx, there is a gravestone. Upon that marker is inscribed the name of a sports writer you never knew. That for which you do remember him, for which he did not particularly want to be remembered, well, that fellow is someone else again. Bill Barclay, either Bill Barclay, grew up on farms in the East and Midwest. His family moved to Wichita, Kansas when he was 17. A year later, he got a job with the Atchison, Topeka, and Santa Fe Railroad. It was only after he married, after he settled in Denver, that he took a passionate interest in athletics. He'd always been a vigorous fellow, and precision of any kind fascinated him. So sports provided a creative outlet for his vigor and his preciseness. He enjoyed participating in all sports, but found it even more satisfying to observe fine athletes. Ringside, he carefully studied the outstanding boxers of his day, memorizing their styles, their strengths, their weaknesses. In fact, Bill soon became a critical expert, an unchallengeable authority on the art of pugilism. And how he loved to talk sports with his friends. He was a great talker, genial, articulate. After 17 years in Denver, Bill and his wife pulled up stakes and headed east and made Manhattan their new home. And there in New York City, Bill took the job he would keep for the rest of his life. He became a sports writer for the New York Morning Telegraph. From talking to writing was an easy transition for Bill. While many of his colleagues were stifled by their own clinical knowledgeability, Bill had an easy rapport with his readers. His column was something sports fans look forward to, the way one looks forward to conversing with a friend of similar interests. And as Bill's readership expanded, his admirers increased to include author Damon Runyon and President Theodore Roosevelt. Runyon became a friend. Roosevelt was so impressed with Bill that he, the president, appointed the sports writer to a government post. That was in 1905. But within months, Bill resigned from that appointment, found that his federal duties conflicted with his newspaper obligation, and Bill, more than anything, wanted to be known and remembered as a sports writer. For 19 years, that career prospered. Bill became sports editor for the Morning Telegraph, and eventually secretary of the newspaper company. And one Tuesday morning, 1 month shy of his 68th birthday, Bill passed away. He died as he had lived, and as surely he would have wished, at his desk. The years since have spawned a multitude of fine sports writers. Bill wanted you to remember him as one of them, because at least one generation sat ringside by his side, watched the big games and the small, the heroes and the bums, through the eyes of William Barclay Masterson. Bat Masterson? Yes, the Bat Masterson. Because you remember only the several years I've not mentioned, the years of his youth as a frontier lawman, as a county sheriff, and a deputy U.S. Marshal, as a denizen of Dodge City and Tombstone. You had noted only the notches in his gun until you learned the rest of the story.
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On these we now take aim and set our sights. Like sleeping watchmen on the wall, we have failed to heed the signs.

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Extremely hungover, face and spittle stuck to the armrest of the couch. As I rolled up and thought about my evening, I looked in the kitchen and eyed the refrigerator, knowing that there was an ice-cold beer ready to chase the cat that's living in my mouth around the house. So I turned on the television and The Price was Right. It's just getting ready to start. I walked in, sat down, and decided that I needed to roll myself a joint. 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So I rolled up a nice joint. You know when you got a nice joint about halfway burned down and you're feeling pretty good? 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Started to settle in. And then I felt something staring at me. I looked to my left, and I didn't see anything down the couch. I looked to my right, and there at my shoulder was this little gray vole, rocking back on his hind hocks there. And he said to me, he says, "You gonna smoke all that, or you gonna share a little bit?" This is some pretty good pot, because I'm going to share it with a vole. So I handed him that half a joint, and he just started smoking on it like he knew what he was doing. And he looked at me and he said, "Son, I'm going to tell you a little story. I'm going to sing you a song.

0: Now, the rest of the story. After only 23 years, Frank Winfield's life was over. Too frail for farm work, he had taken a clerk's job in a dry goods store in Watertown, New York. It's what he had always wanted to be, even as a child, a clerk in a dry goods store. And yet the young man, who had been too soft for the family farm, found himself continually derided by employers and co-workers and clientele as too much of a farm boy for the big city. Moreover, the duties of his job, at least in terms of what they took out of him, were comparable to the kind he'd left behind. So, young Frank's apprenticeship at the corner store on Public Square had been insufferable from the start. And it only got worse. 14 hours a day he washed windows and swept floors, delivered packages and polished cuspidors. All of this in between humiliating encounters with customers who were much amused by the rube the store had hired. After 3 years of all work and no play, Frank, exhausted, resigned, became salesman at Bushnell's, a nearby competitor of the corner store. A little less stress, he had thought. He'd thought wrong. Now, in addition to selling merchandise all day, Frank soon found himself doubling as the store's watchdog, sleeping on an iron cot in the basement with a pistol under his pillow. And that might have been all right, except that one morning, Mr. Bushnell took Frank aside and complained that the young man was a lousy salesman, and then told him that his salary would be reduced from $10 a week to $8. The added burden of this new discouragement was more than Frank could bear. Shortly thereafter, he collapsed. A doctor was summoned. Complete rest was prescribed. So Frank, now 23, returned home, was put to bed, where he remained an invalid. But this is the rest of the story. Frank's mother, unable to keep up with farm chores and look after her son at the same time, hired a young woman from town to do the latter. Her name was Jenny Crichton. Jenny was a seamstress by trade, but having grown up with eight brothers and sisters, she had done her share of nursing, and so, enthusiastically, tenderly, patiently, and compassionately, young Jenny took vigil at Frank's bedside, feeding him when he was too weak to feed himself, encouraging him with confident words, smiling blue eyes, and over the months that followed, the young man in her care grew well again and stronger than ever, and oh yes, the two fell in love. Frank Winfield and Jenny Crichton were married in the farmhouse parlor June 11, 1876. And something else. Through Jenny's faith in her new husband discovered faith in himself, and thus armed, he returned to the dry goods battleground, to the corner store in Watertown, and emerged triumphant, as have few in the annals of retail warfare. Over the generations since, we have forgotten the New York farm boy who wanted to be a store clerk, as well as the store clerk who wanted to come home. But now, whenever you pass his century-old establishment, you'll remember Jenny, the girl who transformed a mouse into a miracle man named Frank Winfield, F.W. Woolworth, because now you know the rest of the story. Now, the rest of the story. Once upon a time, there was a stretch of Coney Island boardwalk that ran all the way from Feldman's Astroland to Steeplechase Park, a wooden plank pathway prowled by a stilt walker named Archie. He was an absurd-appearing creature in his pink and white costume, with a striped top hat and a cutaway jacket and enormous bell-bottom trousers concealing his stilts, and the absurdity was exaggerated by his tremendous height, some 16 feet from his head to the ground. And at first distant glimpse, it just might have appeared that a real giant had invaded Coney Island. Anyway, Archie had been a stilt walker for as long as anybody could remember. At only 6 and a half, he had joined a famous troop of acrobats called the Penders. They were more than acrobats, really. They tumbled and danced like Russian Cossacks. And when the Penders traveled abroad, Archie went with them. And in no time, the tiny boy had become professionally proficient in every aspect of the trade, and especially as a stilt walker.
1: In those days, many theatrical stages sloped toward the audience, which made stilt walking all the more arduous. Archie's stilts were so tall that a ladder was needed to place him on top of them. And yet his skill and his inclination was such that after a few years' flirtation with formal education, he returned to the Penders at age 14 and accompanied them, as he had in childhood, to New York. Archie's happiest experience was one three-month tour of the Eastern States with Ringling Brothers Barnum and Bailey Circus. He was 17 by then, a seasoned performer by then, but he would never outgrow the intoxication of the bright colors and the brass bands and the sawdust and the grease paint. It's hard to tell when things started going downhill. Maybe it was after he took that solo job just walking through New York's Times Square. No longer embraced by the joyful circus atmosphere, Archie found himself stranded atop 10-foot pegs in a silly getup, bedraped with a mammoth advertising sandwich board, barking out promotions through a megaphone, beleaguered by bands of young hoodlums who mocked him and otherwise sought to interfere. From there, Archie went to Coney Island, which he liked even less, and yet which, for the sake of feeding himself, he endured. You could have seen him most any day, smiling through the frustration and the self-deprecation, putting on the happy face that he'd practiced through years of professional crowd-pleasing, stalking the boardwalk between Feldman's and Steeplechase, down in the depths, 16 feet in the air. That the time came when enough was enough is the stuff of which show business history is made. Some say it was a carnival clown named Don Barclay who, feeling sorry for Archie, told him it was time to move on to better things. But now I hope that you will not forget a young stilt walker named Archie Leach, who could have contented himself with Barnum and Bailey, who might have reconciled himself to Coney Island, but who instead climbed down from his acrobat's perch and ascended to the pinnacle of another profession as dashing, dapper Cary Grant. For now you know the rest of the story.
2: Hello, Americans. I'm Paul Harvey, Jr. The Los Angeles County Coroner received Peter's body for examination. I don't know what examiners expected to find, but what they did find was remarkable. A rare congenital defect, theretofore undiagnosed, and in the living, virtually undetectable. Peter had been born with only half a normal circulation system. Specifically, he had a right coronary artery complex, but none on the left side. You're supposed to have two. Peter only had this one. It was not a surprise, then, that he had dropped dead at 40. Others with that same condition, few though there may be, have collapsed and died in their early teens. So medically speaking, this is the rest of the story. Coronary arteries are there to provide the heart with oxygen. They are about the diameter of a common lead pencil. They are the vessels involved in bypass surgery when they become clogged with fat or plaque. The clogging and hardening are called atherosclerosis. A significant problem connected with this rare condition, the one in which only half the coronary artery complex is present, is that the victim has no natural protective response to atherosclerosis. Normally, the heart can compensate for narrowing in one artery by rerouting blood from another artery. But in this rare congenital abnormality, the victim has no other source of what has been termed collateral blood flow. The heart becomes starved for oxygen, too much so, and the patient dies. Well, Peter died all right, but not quite that way. The coroner reported no evidence of life-threatening plaque formation in what arteries he did have, and that seems consistent with his lifestyle. For years prior to his death, Peter had been a staunch vegetarian, a vociferous advocate of physical fitness and good nutrition and abstinence from dissipating habits. His complaints were few. Only one substantial one about an ambiguous nerve problem in his right arm. So it was the condition itself that killed Peter. After nearly a week of microscopic examination, The county coroner concluded Peter had died of a heart attack caused by the gradual deterioration of the heart muscle. This inherited cardiological deformity is so rare, they say, that 100 cardiologists throughout their entire careers might encounter the condition on average among them only once. But Peter had that condition. And the only thing more incredible than that is how he did what he did all those years. For in the annals of American basketball, one name shines as brightly as any other, that of Peter, nicknamed Pistol Pete Maravich. His Louisiana State stats made him the greatest scorer in college basketball history. His 10-year NBA career left him a five-time All-Star and the league's leading scorer in 1977. So it is not amazing, medical experts say, that Pistol Pete played with Hall of Fame caliber intensity. It is amazing, instead, that Pete Maravich could play basketball at all. And now, you know the rest of the story.
0: Now, the rest of the story. Joni Molinsky. She had waited such a long time to have a real date with a real boy. She had waited until her freshman year at Connecticut College. In fact, it was to be a blind date. But that was okay. The girl who had fixed it up had promised he's an adorable boy from Yale. So, Joni, the perpetual outsider, maybe for the first time in her lonely, longing life, got her hopes way up. For the big evening, she wore her best gray flannel dress with matching gray flannel shoes. Primping in the mirror, she frowned at her ample 132 pounds, then tugged at her clothing, vainly attempting to conceal it. When her girlfriend excitedly called out, "He's here," Joni caught her breath, with all of the poise that she could muster, began descending the dormitory stairway. Now they were face to face. She and the young man who was about to make up for all of the years of alienation and humiliation. And the adorable boy from Yale, who might have made her fondest dreams come true, or at least ought to have left them undisturbed, turned to Joni's girlfriend, the one who had arranged the blind date, and with an expression of disgust, admonished aloud, "Why didn't you tell me?" The rest of the evening, the boy protested his predicament by utterly ignoring Joni. And then after a brief while that seemed a lifetime for both, he was gone. For him, the awkward experience may have rendered a crude story or two for friends back at Yale before it was dismissed and forgotten. But not for Joni. For her, the nightmare blind date lived on in eyes that yearned for the happiness they saw in others' lives, in a heart that ached for all that it was not allowed to share, in lips now certain they would never smile again. But this is the rest of the story. Years later, Joni Molinsky has a life and a home, and yes, a loving husband of her own. She's giving a large dinner party. Among her invited guests is a female acquaintance whom she's not seen in years, never met the woman's husband, she thinks. And into Joni's house they walk. That's right. The husband, now a bald, fat, 40-something doctor, was once the adorable boy from Yale who broke Joni Molinsky's heart. And more startling still, he does not remember Joni. Does not even remember her. An obvious cheater, he proceeded to make passes at his hostess. He tried to get her alone in the kitchen, stares lecherously, makes physical contact wherever possible, offers incredibly, "Let me help you," without suggesting precisely how. No, Joni does not attempt to remind him of that dreadful evening years before, nor after this one will she ever see him again. But he will see her. The emotions he conjured would inspire a screenplay entitled "The Girl Most Likely To." Yes, Joni Molinsky's screenplay about an ugly duckling girl who grows up to become a swan of sorts and then murders every boy who ever slighted her.
1: For years now, you have been delighted by the brash self-confidence of the star Joni Belinsky became. But today, you have met the impossible dreamer, the shy, scared, forgettable girl behind the quick smile and the lightning quip who one day would call herself Joan Rivers. Only now you know the rest of the story.
3: Al Woodall made it. Swimmer Al Woodall had had a goal for 28 years. And finally, he reached that objective. He has swum from the East 9th Street Pier on Lake Erie across the inner channel to the breakwater, some 600 yards away. Al had tried it countless times. At last he made it. How he made it is the rest of the story. Al Woodall loved Lake Erie. There was a time when I was infatuated with Lake Erie and its islands, but Alfonso Woodall loved that lake. He'd go down to the Cleveland Pier at the end of East 9th Street and stand there for hours, just feasting his eyes on that beautiful waterscape. For 28 years that I know of, Al has watched over and boated on and swum in his lake. Al was a good swimmer. Over the years, he became increasingly challenged to swim all the way across the inner channel. And time and again, he attempted it. When he'd run out of steam, the Coast Guard would catch up and pull him aboard. But one day, Al vowed he'd make it from the pier to the breakwater wall. Once Al got somebody with a powerboat to tow him across on water skis beneath a huge kite. He was aloft only briefly. That effort ended with a couple of broken legs. But do you know his legs were still in casts? The winter day he sighted a duck hunter whose boat had capsized, clinging to floating ice. Al, his legs in casts, swam out and rescued him. The Carnegie Heroes Fund honored him with a medal for that mission. But for all of the people he pulled out, that was the only real recognition he ever got. And as the years piled on, the distance seemed farther from the pier to the breakwater wall. And yet Al never stopped trying. More than 20 times by the best Coast Guard count. And then one day the temptation to try again was unresistible. The lake and the sky were azure blue with only the gentlest swells. And at the age of 64, he's running out of years. He could not resist. He peeled off his shirt. He kicked off his shoes. He dived in and he headed for the wall. When the Coast Guard got word from a boat in the harbor that somebody was in the water swimming east to west, appeared to be struggling, Seaman Jim Bodine got the call. He didn't have to ask. That would be Al. A 41-foot Coast Guard boat was dispatched. As the boat neared Al and the crew tossed a life ring for him to grab onto, Al shook his head negatively and kept swimming toward the breakwater wall. But he was growing conspicuously weaker. The ring was swung toward him again. He pushed it aside and kept swimming. Finally, it was decided to put a rescue swimmer over the side. Well, when Al saw that the other fellow was swimming toward him, he realized that if he were ever to reach his breakwater wall objective, he must now not only go the distance, he must win the race, must somehow elude his well-intentioned pursuer. So Al, exhausted and full of determination, took a deep breath, submerged, began swimming toward the wall underwater, invisible to those on the surface. You'll never find it in an official record book of the great swimmers and their accomplishments, but Al Woodall reached the wall. He made it. After 28 years of trying, he attained his goal. October 2 of last year, a 21-gun salute Coast Guard ceremony celebrated Al's victory. A memorial service, wherein Al's cremated remains, his ashes, were taken to the Coast Guard patrol boat and in the presence of Al's family sifted into the water of his lake alongside the breakwater wall, where the day after he went under the waves, his body had been recovered by Cleveland police divers. For Alfonso Woodall, who so loved Lake Erie, achieved in death what had so persistently eluded him in life. Caressed by the unseen hand of a gentle current, he'd gone the distance. At long last, he had touched the wall, and now you know the rest of the story.
0: How did America ever get hooked on foreign oil anyway? Well, it seems once upon a time, the major oil companies controlled productive Middle East concessions, and the host countries were constantly pressuring those companies to pull more crude out or get out, so America became inundated in cheap foreign oil. Domestic production, more costly, cut back. So here we are. But what now? Well, what you're about to hear sounds just in time. In April, United States Senator from Wyoming introduced a bill that would authorize the Bureau of Mines to spend $30 million to research techniques for manufacturing synthetic fuel, to start building plants where synthetic fuel could and would be produced. And the Synthetic Liquid Fuels Act has become law, passed the Senate unanimously and the House by a wide margin.
4: Bureau of Mines then sent 9 representatives to Germany on urgent research that would be termed the Technical Oil Mission. The mission was a success. Now, this is before Saddam Hussein jammed a cork in Kuwait, remember. Bureau of Mines then acquired an Army surplus ammonia plant in Louisiana, Missouri, and started producing alternative fuels. 300 barrels a day. Something to replace oil. Oil industry spokespersons belittled the usefulness of the plant, even for demonstration purposes. BOM engineers stuck to their guns. They told our government that Sindh Fuels, if only a prototype, would be useful, someday necessary. Well, we now know how right they were, of course. Government officials responded by proposing a production escalation to 1 million barrels of man-made every day. Secretary of Defense then recommended to Congress, now this is before the Kuwait crisis, remember, recommended the establishment of an $8 billion synthetic fuels industry in the United States in the interest of national security. A Senate committee opened hearings on a bill to extend the original Sindh Fuels Act, including an additional $30 million appropriation. The senator from Wyoming said, quote, "We now have the material with which to make the United States independent of any foreign source of oil, providing we go ahead and do it." Now, this is the rest of the story. The National Petroleum Council fought back again, and this time they won. The president read their stacked deck negative report on Sindh Fuels and swallowed it whole. The government's synthetic fuels project was terminated. After all, there was plenty of foreign oil to go around, and one night in June, the Sindh Fuels plant in Missouri was closed down, turned over to the Army for demolition. I don't mean conversion. They demolished it. Demolished it. So here we are. Skeptics may assert that such an alternative fuels experiment, begun as recently as April, would have taken years to show measurable effect. But wait a minute. Senator O'Mahony's Synthetic Liquid Fuels Act became law in April of 1944. It was President Eisenhower who dumped the project and closed the synthetic fuels plant and had it demolished in June of 1953. Now let's read once more Senator O'Mahony's words. "We now have the material with which to make the United States independent of any foreign source of oil, providing we go ahead and do it." He said that in 1953. Now you know the rest of the story.
0: Now, the rest of the story. The last half of the 19th century was not only the golden age of invention, it was the golden age of railroading. And that's no coincidence. Just look at the list of railway-related inventions patented between 1865 and 1900. There was the Walton locomotive chimney. The same inventor invented a rail silencer for metropolitan elevated trains. Smoke and cinder conveyors for the Walton chimney were invented by Rogers and Wyatt. Then there was the Harman locomotive cab window. A projecting cone kept rain and snow and steam off the window, protected the engineer from hail and sparks and wind. There was the Gibbon compound rail and the green rail support and cross tie to hold tracks together. Several inventions to keep the tracks free of snow and other hazards, like the Bryant rotating wheel that brushed snow aside, and the Fraser sectional snow plow that could be raised and lowered for snow of any depth, and the Whipple sand spreader attached to the undersides of railroad cars that continuously sanded the tracks, and the Simpson steamer that sprayed locomotive steam or hot water on the tracks to prevent vegetation from growing. 16 inventors of that period tackled the problems of railroad car couplings. The Weatherby gear system locked and unlocked the cars. The Davidson system was used as a pivoting lever and a chain to release one car from another. Then there were the railroad cars themselves, the Wilkerson cattle car with its patented sliding partitions, food and water troughs and floor apertures, the Lester box car with its specially designed seats and headboards that converted into upper and lower sleeping berths. Most significantly, perhaps, were the inventions between 1865 and 1900 relating to railroad safety. The Riggin Railroad crossing gate, the Miller and Bosberg signaling devices, the Holmes inter-car safety apparatus, the Woodward detachable roof that could be removed when a car overturned, the Beasley anti-derailment device, of course, the Coston Railroad warning flare. There were more inventions during the golden age of railroading than we have time to recall here and now.
5: the brainstorms of 40 railroaders who helped build the rip-roaring industry we now associate with the likes of John Henry and Casey Jones, maybe mistakenly. Because, Americans, the railway inventors whose inventions you have just heard described include Mary Walton and Augusta Rogers and Mary Wyatt and Sarah Harmon and Catherine Gibbon and Marion Reed and Jane Bryant and Harriet Frazier and Alice Whipple and Louisa Simpson and Sarah Weathersby and Sarah Davidson and Nancy Wilkerson and Mame Lester and Helen Ingram and Mary Riggin and 24 more. 40, count them, 40 mechanical wizards who helped make rail travel what it was and what it is. All of them women. Now you know the rest of the story.
6: Now, the rest of the story. From the time she was small, there was never any doubt of Maria Magdalena's future. She would be a concert violinist. Her father, an officer in the Prussian army in that dawning 20th century, demanded that Maria be liberally educated, that she be taught poetry and languages and etiquette in the finest schools, and that she was. But it was Maria's mother who first recognized her daughter's considerable musical talent and who arranged for the little girl to have daily lessons on the piano and violin. Well, soon Maria's private instructor realized that he was not competent to nurture the young lady's extraordinary gift. So, marveling at her prowess as a violinist, the instructor suggested she be sent to Weimar to study with a more experienced professor. And Maria was sent to Weimar. And after her first few lessons, her new professor said that he could not recall a prodigy so prodigious. Surely Maria would someday be a great concert artist, he said. So the Prussian discipline of Maria's early childhood seemed to be paying off. In any case, her attitude toward her instrument was well suited to the rigors of an aspiring virtuoso. By 1921, the determined pupil was ready for the creme de la creme of music schools, Berlin's State Musical Academy, the Hochschule für Musik. With a golden talent such as hers and the strength and stamina to perfect it, certainly she would rank with the illustrious Fritz Kreisler one day. By the way, Maria was now 16. More than 20 hours a week she spent perfecting technique alone, harmonics, leaps, rapid diatonic scales, chromatic scales in thirds. Then there was the literature of the instrument, the works of Beethoven and Brahms for depth of understanding, and the music of Paganini and Tchaikovsky for fire and ice. But the same discipline and determination which was about to give the world another Kreisler also raised a knot, a lump, on Maria's left wrist. A doctor was called in. His diagnosis, a ganglion affecting the median nerve. It would never heal, he told Maria softly. It would only grow worse unless she stopped practicing at once. It was a gentle letdown, the kindest way he knew to say that Maria would never play the violin again. Well, it's most of a century later, and today doctors say that Maria's gifted wrist might have been cured through surgery. But just as Beethoven's deafness might have been alleviated through the miracles of modern medicine, a question remains. Would the music have been the same? Because Maria Magdalena, the brilliant concert violinist who might have been, she conquered the despair over her lost career, so her artistic discipline served her even then. In the months and years that followed, she redirected her hopes and found another stage. And as a part of recreating herself, she took the first three letters of Maria and the last four letters of Magdalena and gave the world Marlena. Marlena Dietrich, the glorious star of the silver screen, whom no one can imagine anywhere else. Only now you know the rest of the story.
0: Now, the rest of the story. Jackie Jean stared up into the bright light above the operating table, and it seemed to consume her. A simple procedure, the doctor had called it. A little dilation, a little scraping, and good as new in no time. Of course, back home in Arkansas, they'd had another name for it. They called it an abortion. In that lightning-fast way your mind works when it's scared, Jackie Jean's rewound and replayed every mistake that had led her to this rotten place. It had been a mistake, for instance, letting herself be born to parents so young, a 15-year young mother and a 17-year young alcoholic father. It had been a mistake letting her parents separate when she was only six, then letting her dad take her hitchhiking across the country. It had been a mistake singing in bars for nickels the age of seven, and just because dad told her to, and then sleeping in Salvation Army shelters because he couldn't or wouldn't go to work. It had been a mistake, winding up on welfare in the slums of Los Angeles and then helping subsidize her father's bad habits by hawking greeting cards on the street. It had been a mistake hiring herself out as a maid at 13 and then letting herself envy the wealthy family that she worked for. But the biggest mistake of all was a no-good named John Sarkisian. Jackie Jean was 18 when she met him at a donut shop in Fresno. He was so handsome, so exotic, so fascinating. So she married him and found out that he also was a bum. A lazy, alcoholic bum like her father. Also a heavy gambler and a bit of a brute. No sooner were they married than Jackie Jean wanted out. John begged her, "Give me 3 months." She gave him 3 months, after which she still wanted a divorce. Only now she was pregnant. John had never earned enough money to support the two of them. He could scarcely be counted upon to support three. So now lying there on the abortionist's table, staring up into that awful overhead light, Jackie Jean wondered how she could have made so many terrible, terrible mistakes, or why she should now seek to erase them all by making one more mistake. "Are you ready?" the doctor asked in a cool, calm voice. "No," Jackie Jean answered, "I am not." And with that, she got up off the table and put on her clothing and walked out the door. If she could, she would go home and make her marriage work. If she couldn't, she would have her baby anyway. And the two would do it somehow. Either way, the odds were against her. Jostled in and out of 17 different schools, Jackie Jean, still 18, had not even managed a high school diploma. But she could sing for nickels if she had to. At least her dad had taught her that. And so she did. For once upon a string of mostly unavoidable mistakes, there was a teenager from Kensett, Arkansas, who suddenly started doing things right, like May 20, 1946, when she gave birth to a daughter named Sherilyn, a little girl who had come within moments of being lost to an abortionist's knife, a child with no chance, whom the world now knows simply as Cher. That name is now in lights. C-H-E-R. Cher. Only now you know the rest of the story. Now, the rest of the story.

Someone, another soldier and a big guy, groping his way by inches across the deadly landscape. The other fellow, the only one moving, stared intently at the ground as he went, looking for telltale irregularities or the protruding prongs that triggered the mines. Others in the platoon, trembling but otherwise immobile, were beginning to panic now. One of them yelled, "We're never going to get out." Another said, "We're all going to die." But the big guy, still making his way to the fallen soldier, shouted for the others to shut up. Only he used stronger language than that. But it worked. And he kept on talking sternly to the platoon. "We're going to get you out of here, so stay still." The 20 yards to Bob Stewart was good as a mile. The big guy hoped that the others couldn't see his own knees shaking as he walked, shaking so hard he actually had to grab his leg with both hands before taking another step. And it was not a straight path to Bob Stewart, but it was a sure path. Bob was still screaming and flailing when the big guy reached him and lay on top of him to keep him still. He could see that the leg was bad, but thrashing would just bust an artery and kill him on the spot. The rescuer was talking calmly now, almost whispering, "You're going to be okay. Stay quiet. You're not going to die." And Bob Stewart did not die. In fact, Bob Stewart lived to become a jeweler in Gulfport, Mississippi. But for many years, since that hell of a morning, May 28, 1970, Bob wondered whatever happened to the big guy, the other soldier, who not only saved his leg and his life, but who did so with his own chest full of landmine shrapnel. In fact, Bob Stewart's rescuer was not even a member of his platoon. He was a 240-pound lieutenant colonel who left the safety of an army chopper to risk his life on a lonely hill for one foot soldier and one thing more, the man who saved Bob Stewart. His rescuing days were not done. You see, the soldier who answered Bob's cries for help and bound his wounds and got him evacuated while gushing blood from wounds of his own, that rescuer one day would endear himself to the rest of us as well. Just one big, brave guy who in 1991 commanded the American-led coalition to rescue Kuwait. Operation Desert Storm. And he won that one, too. Sure, you remember four-star General Norman Schwarzkopf. I proudly remember him as a friend as well. But now we both know the rest of the story. Now, the rest of the story. Each and every spring, the New York Yankees pass through Chattanooga, Tennessee, for a couple of exhibition games with a local minor league club, the Lookouts. The latter was a Southern Association ball club, the Washington Senators' AA farm team. Now, these late 20s and early 30s were the glory days of the Yankees. Their starting lineup was not merely talent, it was ominously monikered Murderer's Row. So the Yankees' annual matchup against the Chattanooga Lookouts was quite predictable until 1931. The Lookouts' new owner, Joe Engel, had just built him one of the biggest, finest ballparks in the minors. And as a former scout for the Senators, Joe had an eye for burgeoning baseball talent. In fact, it was Joe Engel who discovered and hired pitching phenomenon Jackie Mitchell, the promising protege of Brooklyn pitcher Dazzy Vance. The 1931 square-off between the New York Goliath and the Chattanooga David was scheduled for Wednesday, April 2nd. It was a chilly, off-and-on sunny spring afternoon. 4,000 sweater-clad fans jammed the new stadium. The Yankees, Ruth and Gehrig, the best batters in the game, were steamed, Ruth especially. Joe Engel had hyped the game to the hilt, largely on the strength of this rookie pitcher, Jackie Mitchell. The New York offense was in for a surprise this year, Engel had promised. But neither the Babe nor the Iron Horse liked surprises, so Ruth and Gehrig agreed. When they got to the plate, they would hammer this alleged genius, Jackie Mitchell, right off the mound. And there was added incentive, for Joe Engel had offered a gold watch to anybody who could hit a ball over his

0: New Park's tall fence. The word echoed among the Yankees, "Get Jackie Mitchell." The rookie pitcher stares Ruth down, nods the sign from catcher Ed Kenna, then rips a sinker down the pipe, falls like an anvil as it crosses the strike zone. Ruth swings for downtown, but misses by the width of a mitt. Strike one. Second pitch is a rubber stamp. So's the result. Strike two. Ruth can smell the next one and shoulders the bat accordingly. He's right. One ball, two strikes. But it's the Babe's last good guess. Mitchell nips the bottom of the zone on the fourth pitch and leaves Ruth looking. And the greatest batter in baseball history angrily slams his weapon into the dust. Meanwhile, on deck, Lou Gehrig looks on in astonishment. He knows that he can't afford to take a pitch from this upstart. He'll have to swing hard three times and hope he connects at least once. He does not. Three strikes on three pitches. Mitchell will take on one more batter, Tony Lazzari, before manager Niehoff pulls his remarkable rookie from the game. And Jackie Mitchell never made it to the majors. A few more seasons in the minors and Jackie retired. You see, Baseball Commissioner Kennesaw Landis refused to permit Mitchell to play in the big leagues. For in April of 1931, when that young firebrand faced the Yankees' biggest guns, rookie pitcher Jackie Mitchell was a 17-year young student from Chattanooga Central High. A 17-year young girl. And now you know the rest of the story. Now, the rest of the story. It was midnight, almost precisely midnight, when the little girl rushed into her parents' room, shook her father awake. He, the vicar of Epworth, rubbing his eyes, asked what was the matter. The distraught child answered in gasping, fragmented phrases that sparks and cinders were showering down from the ceiling over her bed. Indeed, the rectory was on fire. The vicar gathered his wife, the rest of his children, as quickly as he could, hurried him down the blazing staircase out into the yard. Only then did he realize that one small son was missing. The vicar bounded back into the rectory, but the fiery staircase collapsed under him. Barely escaping the conflagration, he staggered outside once more. And there he fell to his knees, praying that the little boy's death would at least come swiftly. But then somebody in the swelling crowd of onlookers spotted the child in a second-story window. So one man stood on the shoulders of another man and reached upward and pulled the vicar's son to safety just as the roof collapsed in flames. By the first light of morning, the fire was out. The rectory lay in smoking ruin. The vicar shuffled among the ashes of what had been his home and his earthly belongings, realizing sadly the cause of what had happened. An accident? Of course not. No. You see, the vicar had angered many of his parishioners by condemning their failings from the pulpit and by sympathizing with an unpopular candidate in a recent election. In any case, threats had been made, followed by some violence to the vicar's livestock and even to his pet dog. So, the fire this night passed was surely perpetrated by local enemies. The question remained, where was the vicar to go from here? And he asked himself this. In fact, his foot kicked something solid in the sooty debris, the scorched remnants of his treasured Bible. He picked it up, and he tenderly opened it. Only one verse was legible on the page before him, and there in the breaking dawn he whispered those words, "Go, sell all that thou hast, take up thy cross, and follow me." Well, in that instant, the vicar of Epworth decided what he must do. He must rebuild his home, and if thugs burned it again, he must rebuild it again, but he must never allow those who hated him to drive him from those who needed him, and he never did. Even though his trials were far from over, even though the following year he was imprisoned for debt, the vicar of Epworth maintained his devotion to all in need and his fierce optimism and, yes, even his sense of humor. The vicar's children grew up Honoring his remarkable example, especially the little boy narrowly snatched from the flames, February 9 of 1709, for more than 2.5 centuries, the world has recognized and revered the man that boy became, Vicar Samuel Wesley's son. He was the father of Methodism, John Wesley. And one thing more. All of his adult life, John Wesley cryptically called himself a brand plucked from the burning. So many people never knew what he meant by that. You do, because now you know the rest of the story.
1: Author Philip Van Doren Stern got the idea one winter morning in 1938 while he was shaving. He was shaving, and the entire story came to him, beginning to end, right there in front of the bathroom mirror. But Philip would not write the story down until a year later, and he would not try to sell the story until 4 more years had passed, and even then, nobody would buy it. He tried to interest magazines in publishing it. He was turned down by everything from the Saturday Evening Post to the local farm journals. Finally, a movie studio bought the story, which the author had entitled The Greatest Gift. RKO Radio Pictures purchased the property at the suggestion of Cary Grant, by the way. Cary Grant thought the hero might be a suitable role for himself someday. And yet, try as they might, RKO screenwriters simply could not adapt the story to a movie-worthy script. So more years passed. RKO sold The Greatest Gift to another movie maker who had just organized a new company called Liberty Films. That producer-director's name, by the way, was Frank Capra. And under his loving guidance, Philip Stern's little Christmas story did grow into one of the most moving and heartwarming tales ever told. And each Christmas time, televiewers thrill to the retelling of an all-American yarn which Frank Capra retitled, It's a Wonderful Life. But this is the rest of the story. The motion picture It's a Wonderful Life is about a man named George Bailey on the brink of suicide, granted a unique opportunity to see what the world would have been like had he never been born. It's a Wonderful Life has become a classic, consistently listed by critics among the 10 greatest movies ever made, but it did not become an American cultural phenomenon until the mid-1970s, and there's a reason for that, aside from its intrinsic greatness. For you see, when It's a Wonderful Life first appeared in theaters, December 1946, it received mixed reviews. It barely broke even at the box office, received not one Academy Award. Its less than spectacular reception was a tremendous disappointment to Frank Capra. It was so generally ignored over the following 3 decades that in 1974, when its copyright came up for renewal, somebody in the studio office forgot or didn't bother to go to the trouble of renewing the copyright, and that's how one of the 10 greatest motion pictures of all times slipped inobtrusively into what's called the public domain. And that's why America's undisputed favorite holiday movie became just that, because television stations can air it for free. And so they air it often, exposing it to millions. Experts guesstimate that the owners, had they held on to the copyright, It's a Wonderful Life would be earning them conservatively $26 million a year. In addition to the more than 1,200 radio and television stations airing it at least twice each year, there are 15 video companies selling the classic on cassette. They're cranking out copies for what amounts to the wholesale cost of blank tape. That's right. To paraphrase its original title, maybe that is the greatest gift of all, that we all get rich every Christmas time in lots of ways, because we get to see and re-see and re-see It's a Wonderful Life, just because somebody, maybe some bumbling guardian angel, failed to renew the copyright. By the way, had that whoever it was back there bothered to renew the copyright, it would have cost his employers a renewal fee of only $4. Merry Christmas. And now you know the rest of the story.

0: Now, the rest of the story. I'll be very, very good for always, Jimmy prayed, if only you, God, will bring my mother back to me. But Jimmy's mother was not coming back, and the intelligent 14-year young boy knew that. And still with those whimpered words, he prayed, and he sobbed himself to sleep that first awful night after mother died. She had been taken away so suddenly, at least it had seemed that way. Until recently, Mary had downplayed the discomfort in her breast, believing it to have been merely an annoying symptom of what was then called the change of life. Eventually, and too late, she realized what was happening to her. A professional midwife, Mary had once been head nurse at the maternity ward at Walton General. She'd seen innumerable cases like hers. And yet even then, Mary clung to her powerful faith and her innate sense that somehow things would turn out all right. I don't want to leave the boys just yet, she told a friend. And yet, if ever it had been, the choice was no longer hers. Only hours after surgery to remove the cancerous tumor, Mary died. Her son Jimmy promptly denied the irrevocability of it. God had made a mistake, he reasoned, but he could still change his mind, couldn't he? And so for weeks following Mary's death, Jimmy prayed that somehow God would reconsider his blunder and return to him the most important woman in the world. And then one night, Jimmy stopped praying. Just shows how stupid religion is, he bitterly informed his brother Mike. The prayers don't work when you really need them to. And at that moment came a tapping at the boy's bedroom door. And a voice, it was his dad's voice, gently calling to his elder son, I have something for you. Well, now, Jimmy's public works inspector father had been a professional musician in years gone by. He'd been a jazz trumpeter, leader of his own swing band. And he still played the piano a little. So he knew the healing power of music. And he hoped that that same power might heal his hurting son. And so it was that this overworked, underpaid, newly widowed father of two, grieving himself, scraped together more cash than he could afford to spend, and spent it on a musical instrument for 14-year young Jimmy. Both were weeping now. Nothing can bring your mother back, the father told his boy, but take this anyway, it might help things go easier. Jimmy thanked his dad, took the instrument, and when his dad left the room, the boy embraced it. And he is embracing it still. Few musicians who have ever lived have made it sing as has he. Repayment, you might say, for the solace it gave so freely after Mary went away. Now you've seen where it all began. With a prayer in the dark and a gift from a lonely heart. A loyal companion of wood and strings for a boy named Jimmy, purchased for a hard-earned £15 at a Liverpool music store. In 1956, a guitar, for in a way Mother Mary did return to see her son, they say, whispering words of wisdom, singing in the night, comforting, encouraging, lighting the path for young Jimmy. Young Jimmy became James Paul McCartney. Paul McCartney. Only now you know the rest of the story.
1: Now, the rest of the story. In 1964, the freighter Al Kuwait, all 2,700 tons of her, capsized, sank to the bottom of Kuwait Harbor. That nation's government might have left her there had she not been carrying a cargo of 6,000 sheep. And the fear was that the rotting carcasses would poison the harbor. So the shipping company must clean up its mess. But how? Nobody knew how. Until someone remembered Carl Kreuer. Now, Carl was a brilliant Danish inventor. A genius, some said. His inventions had earned him millions of dollars. His bicycle wheel rim linings, his various kitchen appliances, his non-skid highway surfacing, and all of the other profitable patentables on which his international reputation rested. So the Kuwaiti ship owners contacted Carl Kreuer. But the ordinarily indomitable intellect was uncharacteristically pessimistic. There was no way, I'm quoting him, to conduct such a cleanup operation underwater. Carl decided the freighter would first have to be raised to the surface. Well, the ship owners agreed, but they had tried all of the conventional methods of ship raising and all had failed. Carl said he'd think about it, and he thought about it. And now listen. Shortly thereafter, Carl dispatched a small vessel to Kuwait Harbor, a craft armed with a long injector hose and 30 billion pea-sized polystyrene pellets, hollow, air-sealed, super-buoyant plastic pellets, the theory being that if enough of these tiny plastic balls could be injected into the sunken ship's hull, the ship itself would become buoyant and float to the surface. And accordingly, Carl Kreuer's divers dove into Kuwait Harbor. They carried out his instructions, and what do you know? The plan worked. The sunken freighter was raised to an even keel. Carl's fee was quite impressive, but his accomplishment was even more impressive. So word got around. And off the coast of Greenland, a similar situation had occurred with a sunken steamer, and again the ship's owners called Carl. And again, the ship was raised successfully, and even to this day, polystyrene pellets are used routinely to raise sunken ships which could not have been recovered 5 decades ago. And Carl Kreuer might really have gotten rich on that invention had he been able to patent it. But you see, Carl couldn't obtain a patent for a concept that was already in existence. I don't think I mentioned, did I, that Carl borrowed the hollow plastic pellet idea. He had read about it in a magazine about a sunken yacht which had thus been raised to the surface. That's right. Genius inventor, engineer Carl Kreuer, the great original mind, remembered reading about that operation in a 1949 publication. An engineering journal? Oh, no. A comic book. The science of rescuing sunken ships with a cargo comprised of enough ping pong balls was not in an engineering journal. It was in a comic book. And so the genius behind the genius of Carl Kreuer was Walt Disney's Donald Duck. And now you know the rest of the story.
2: Now, the rest of the story. Could a woman ever become president of the United States? Well, the question is academic. We've already had a woman president. Seriously. She was Edith Bowling Wilson, President Woodrow Wilson's first lady. Their relationship was unusually close. Edith stood by Woodrow as he steered the nation through World War I. She was his confidant, his advisor, even in planning strategy. And, of course, she was his most loyal supporter. In 1919, Edith accompanied the president as he toured the country, spreading his World League of Nations gospel. But in October 2, Woodrow was completely incapacitated by a paralytic stroke. The country was suddenly leaderless, and the 25th Amendment to the Constitution, which prescribes the succession of presidential authority, well, that wouldn't be ratified for nearly half a century. Wilson's vice president, Thomas Riley Marshall, would have been the most likely candidate to assume the presidency, but he refused. In fact, the most qualified person in Washington to take over the president's job was the First Lady, Edith Wilson. You see, Woodrow was a loner. He confided only in his wife and invariably deferred to her judgment. Many a presidential decision had been influenced by Edith alone, even before her husband's stroke. So when Vice President Marshall shunned all official duties, Edith Wilson welcomed them. Legally, her husband would retain the presidency, but practically speaking, she was president. Following doctor's orders, Edith barred the door to Woodrow's sick room, permitted no one to see him until he had regained his strength. During that time, Edith was his only visitor. She breakfasted with him each morning at 8, read him the newspaper, but otherwise discussed only those matters of extreme administrative importance. Routine correspondence was digested, answered, and signed Edith Wilson. You know, she'd been married before to a jewelry store owner who died and left her in charge of the business. And now here she was taking charge again through the months of Woodrow Wilson's recuperation. She advised cabinet members on high-level policy issues. She selected replacements for government posts which had been vacated. Late into each night, she studied the next day's official business, then prepared reviews and synopses for Woodrow. And considering her knowledge of secret codes, she was trusted by the military. And even as her husband's health progressed, no one saw the president, regardless of position, without Edith's permission. Throughout the world, it was alternately praised and criticized as a petticoat government. In Europe, Edith was referred to as the presidentress. According to the London Daily Mail, though Washington tongues are wagging vigorously, no suggestion is heard that Mrs. Wilson is not proving a capable president. So you see, the United States has had a woman president, if unofficially, and if only for a while. And inasmuch Edith Wilson pointed the way for generations of women's rights activists to come. And she might have done even more for her own generation of women had she not so vigorously opposed women's suffrage. That's right. Ultimately capable Edith Wilson, the woman who assumed the duties of president in 1919. Why, she considered women unworthy even to vote. Only now, you know the rest of the story.
1: Now, the rest of the story. Dick Hornberger was a success in just about everything except one thing. And in that one thing, he was a rather remarkable failure. Dick, by the way, was a physician, a surgeon, Dr. Richard Hornberger. His practice was in Waterville, Maine. He was accustomed to success in his practice, dedicated to his profession. He rose at 6 every morning to make the 50-mile drive from his home to Thayer Hospital. His work weeks were 60, 70 hours long, sometimes longer because there were days and nights when he might camp at the bedside of a critical patient. Dr. Hornberger, husband, father of 5, was good at that too. Despite his demanding professional schedule, in fact, his most treasured time was spent with his family. Dick was a success in most of the ways that folks consider significant, but he wanted more. Can you guess? He wanted to write. It wasn't fame he desired. Indeed, he'd chosen a pen name to ensure his privacy. But there was a story that Dick wanted to tell, and he could think of no better way to share it than to become a writer. An unpretentious fellow to begin with, he simply quietly started writing, snatching minutes here and there, jotting thoughts, carefully, painstakingly fitting the pieces of the story together. And one day the story was finished, and he took his manuscript to a literary agency, and they agreed to show it around. But as months passed, hopes faded. 2 publishers, 3 publishers, then 4. No plot, one complained. 8 publishers, 9, 10. The 10th was concerned that women might find the material offensive. Anyway, the editor said there's no current interest in this sort of thing. And now 14 publishers, 15, 16, 17 publishers turned down Dick's book, an all-time rejection record for the agency representing him. And at last, Richard Hornberger, respected surgeon, devoted husband and father, the man who has succeeded in so many ways, had to face the fact that this once he had failed. His manuscript would be shown to one more publisher, William Morrow, and if their answer was no, that will be that. In the future, Dick would stick to what he knew best. He would try to forget about the 18 months of his life that he had hoped to share with you, the tragedies, the comedies, the characters he had known during his hitch in the service, in the medical corps in Korea, in a mobile army surgical hospital half a world away. That's right, it was a book nobody wanted. A book nobody wanted. Cast aside by 17 publishers. It was a collage of madcap misadventures and madness as seen through the eyes of an army surgeon, Dr. Richard Hawkeye Hornberger. Oh, yes, the original real-life Hawkeye from the book that became a movie that became the television saga called MASH. And now you know the rest of the story.
2: Now, the rest of the story. In 1934, a great baseball career was nearing an end. Babe Ruth, the big hitter who revolutionized our national pastime, was 39 years old and was completing his 21st year of professional baseball. Only recently had he hit his 700th career home run, but his batting average had dropped to .288, more than 50 points below his usual average. It was one of those seasons when the Yankees would not be in the World Series, and as the team made its final road trip of the year, fans turned out in spectacular numbers to see Babe Ruth play for, well, what they believed was the last time. Ruth himself had been silent about his plans for the coming season. Truth was, he had not made up his mind whether he would return or retire. He'd often said that his playing days were numbered. He didn't want to become a pinch hitter, getting a turn at bat once or twice a week. Maybe, said the Babe, he would become a player manager, a role in which he could continue playing the game he loved, but baseball authorities knew better. The Yankees' present manager was doing a good job. Surely he would not be fired just to make room for Babe Ruth's managerial debut. Anyway, the World Series was being played between Detroit and St. Louis that year. Yankee Babe Ruth would attend the games as a spectator. On October 7, mid-series, both teams and a flock of sports writers were about to leave St. Louis for Detroit. Babe Ruth was there, too, though at that point he'd still not revealed his plans for the following season. Standing on the railway platform waiting for the train to leave, Babe spoke with several friends. Among those present was Joe Williams, a sports writer for the New York World Telegram. That's when a train engineer recognized Babe and playfully asked how many home runs he planned to hit for the Yankees next year. Well, without thinking, and in the presence of the media, Babe spilled the beans. "I wouldn't play with them again if they gave me the stadium," he said. "I'm quitting." Well, that was the word Joe Williams had been waiting for. Next edition of the World Telegram prominently displayed Babe's announcement. The news was out. Immediately, the sports scoop of the year was picked up by the wire services and appeared in newspapers throughout the country. In Detroit, where the World Series was being played, the story of Babe Ruth's retirement got page one attention, but one newspaper's sports writer failed to file the story. The paper was the New York Journal-American. And because of the negligence of its sports reporter, thousands of newspaper sales were lost. As it turned out, the reporter didn't go with the story because he believed it was untrue. He thought he had inside information. On the other hand, the following baseball season found the New York Yankees minus Babe Ruth, so the sports headlines, which had appeared only months before, were true. So why didn't that one sports writer get it right? Well, first of all, he was a part-time reporter employed by that one newspaper, a relatively inexperienced journalist named George Herman Ruth. That's right, it was the Babe himself. And he, that day, on that train platform, missed the sports scoop of the year because he had then only casually said, "I quit," and he didn't believe it. Only now, you know the rest of the story.
0: Now, the rest of the story. Americans, if you forget everything I say today, except this, it'll be enough. Henry and Simon should have been friends. Simon married Henry's sister, after all, but their personalities clashed, and so did their ideals. Henry the 13th century, England's King Henry the 3rd, and Simon de Montfort, the Earl of Leicester, began their relationship amicably enough as king and counselor, soon as relatives by marriage. But then, Henry made Simon governor of English-ruled Gascony to restore order there, and while Simon succeeded in civilizing the region, he made so many enemies in the process that the king was compelled to humiliate him publicly And Simon never forgave nor forgot. And so began one of the most infamous family feuds in all English history. It's called the Battles of the Brothers-in-Law. Governor Simon grew increasingly critical of King Henry, his incompetence, his extravagance. And King Henry acquiesced, obeyed Governor Simon's reforms for a while. But after a few years passed, the king managed to muster enough support to challenge the barons. And thus, hear this carefully, thus did the Battle of the Brothers-in-Law explode into the bloody baronial wars. After an entire year, Simon governed England as leader of the new parliament. Loyalists called it a military dictatorship, but in any case, Henry's son Edward eventually managed to escape, mobilized an army of loyalists against Simon, and victorious, killed him. But there is a gruesome epilogue to the story of the vindictive king and the renegade governor. For following Simon's defeat and demise at Evesham, his enemies dismembered his corpse and sent that corpse, it is said, on one final, if disjointed, tour of England as a warning to all of the people of what happens to Democrats. But do you want to know something special? The old score between Henry and Simon has been settled. In November of 1992, as a matter of fact, when a present-day descendant of Simon vanquished a present-day descendant of Henry, and it was a different kind of battlefield, and there was no real blood this time, but there was the defeat which hurt just as much, when out of the mists of time, a blood-related champion, Simon de Montfort, the Earl of Leicester, rode into battle against a blood-related defender of the honor of King Henry III, the kinsmen of the Democrat and the demagogue, the outsider governor and the sitting king. And this time, the outsider emerged triumphant. For the 20th century national leader descended from King Henry was George Bush, Sr. And the victorious governor descended from 13th century Governor Simon. That was who else? Bill Clinton. Only now you know the rest of the story.
3: Now, the rest of the story. Dr. Harris stood in the darkened doorway of the farmer's barn, silent and staring. As his eyes adjusted, the shadows parted like curtains, revealing the shapes and the dimensions behind them. And there was something curious here, something anomalous to an English village in the outskirts of London. Whatever was out of place, Harris decided, had little to do with the age of the ancient structure. For if one had stood in that very doorway nearly three centuries previous, that is to say when the barn was new, one might still have felt uneasy, as though the observer were suddenly far from the quaint Quaker settlement in Buckinghamshire, as though one were, well, nowhere near anything at all. And then Harris looked up to the beams supporting the barn roof. And as he kept looking, he realized that his head was tilting to one side, tilting more and more, as though his subconscious were struggling to envision the beams upside down. And all at once it struck him. The old barn amid the trees near the village of Jordans was not exactly a barn at all, not exclusively at any rate. It was instead a ship, an old sailing ship, whose materials had been reconfigured and reassembled to make a barn. Well, there was no question at all. For clearly the roof beams were in the shape of a ship's keel. And on one of those beams, well, now, wait a minute. That's the rest of the story. The discovery by Dr. Harris, at least superficially, is not at all surprising because the best wood for construction was reserved in those days for the Royal Navy. English farmers, wishing to build their barns out of sturdy stuff, would often buy sailing vessels about to be scrapped. And that's precisely what a Buckinghamshire farmer named William Russell did to procure wood for his barn in Jordans. He was obviously correct regarding the quality of the lumber, for there the barn had stood for almost 300 years before Dr. Harris first laid eyes on it. Now, Randall Harris was a scholar, and so from markings on the barn timbers, he sought to identify the original vessel from which the timbers had been scavenged. On a beam taken from the ship's stern, Harris found the letters H-A-R. Harwich, he said to himself, the name of the ship's home port. He reopened the port books, seeking a ship's name that would coincide with other letters emblazoned on the same timber. And what do you know, there it was. A cargo ship that had carried freight between England and France for many years before being declared in ruins and appraised and sold. And yet it was a side trip. A side trip taken 3 years before she was scrapped that makes the vessel worth remembering. You may doubt if you wish, and others have, the research of Dr. Rendell Harris, completed in the second decade of this century. But before you dismiss it, consider this one last piece of evidence. A fractured crossbeam, a split crossbeam, still in the roof of that old barn, today, still there, just like the one described in the ship's own log. A beam that split during a storm at sea in 1620. A telltale timber from a watertight time machine linking England's past with your future. The barn was built from the lumber of the Mayflower. And now you know the rest of the story.
4: There's a man who leads a life of bondage to the federal government.

In March of 1933, President FDR declared the bankruptcy of a private corporation known as the Federal U.S. Government. In order to con the American people into paying this fraudulent debt, he set up the Social Security Act. When you sign your Social Security

0: pointed out the reason why he regrets it is he didn't anticipate that thugs like Giuliani would use it to, in fact, try to embarrass his father.
1: Yes, they are. They're flat thugs.
2: Come on. This guy is a dog whistle about as big as a foghorn.

0: absolutely certain, 100% certain, that at the end of the investigation, that I will be cleared of any wrongdoing.
1: God save the Queen, man.

0: Nowadays on television, there are all kinds of police procedural dramas. Before television, shows like these and others were produced for all to enjoy on the radio, the theater of the mind. One such show was
1: Dragnet, the documented drama of an actual crime, investigated and solved by the men who unrelentingly stand watch on the security of your home, your family, and your life.
0: Travel step by step with the Los Angeles Police Department through actual cases from official police files, from beginning to end, from crime to punishment. Dragnet is the story of your local police force in action. Many things have changed over all these years, but one thing that hasn't is that the brave men and women of our police force are ready to protect and serve at a moment's notice. 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Variety without limits.

0: I love America. Nothing bad happens here. I blindly follow my president, my hero, my ruler. His beliefs are my beliefs. His God is my God. I love America. Nothing bad happens here. I blindly follow my president, my hero, my ruler. His beliefs are my beliefs. His God is my God. What would America be like without freedom of speech? This message is brought to you by the NAB Education Foundation and the Broadcast Education Association.
1: Yo, what's up?
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An old cowpoke went riding out one dark and windy day. Bonner Ridge he rested as he went along his way. When all at once a mighty herd of red-eyed cows he saw plowing through the ragged sky and up a cloudy draw. Their brands were still on fire and their hooves were made of steel. Their horns were black and shiny, their hot breath he could feel. A bolt of fear went through him as they thundered through the sky, for he saw the riders coming high, and he heard their mournful cries.

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If you want to save your soul from hell, a riding on this rain, then cowboy, change your ways. Today or with us, you will ride, a trying to catch the devil.

0: Now, the rest of the story. Richie was not quite 2 years young when Frank, his father, almost killed him. Nearly ran him down with a team of horses. Oh, unintentionally, of course. Frank was looking after the boy that day, or at least was supposed to be, when the little fella crawled under his father's wagon. It was bystander Ralph Shook who snatched Richie out of harm's way just as Frank backed up the team. Split seconds later, the horse's hoofs thundered down on the very spot where the child had been. Richie was simply too active and too adventurous to divert your eyes even for a minute. Frank and Ralph agreed through grateful tears, as did Hannah, Richie's mother, when she was told what had happened. Well, now it's more than a year later. Hannah's friend has a vineyard, has invited her to pick some grapes, so Hannah hitches up the buggy. Then she remembers Richie, who by now is 3. No way that she can drive the buggy and keep the little handful out of mischief at the same time. So Hannah asks an 11-year young neighbor girl named Elizabeth Ideson to accompany them on the outing, more precisely to hang on to Richie while Hannah's hands are on the reins. It's a pleasant afternoon. The grapes have been picked. The buggy's on its way home. Hannah and young Elizabeth are a little weary, but Richie, if anything, has more energy now than he did before. No, he protests loudly and repeatedly when Elizabeth tries to make him sit quietly in the buggy seat. So, eventually, she acquiesces. The child may stand at the dashboard. Elizabeth will do her best to keep him from endangering himself. But in the next instant, the buggy turns a tight corner, and the horse, for some reason, does not slow down. And Richie topples out. Hannah jerks the reins. Elizabeth, horrified, scrambles to the ground. The little boy in the road behind them, gushing blood from a wound in his head, but he's alive. Elizabeth knows because he's screaming. The girl rushes to him and presses the huge piece of dangling scalp back into place with trembling hands. The nearest doctor is in Fullerton, miles away, perhaps not near enough. But just then a neighbor fellow drives up in his Ford, the only automobile in town. And yes, he would be happy, he says, to take the boy and his mother wherever they needed to go. In Fullerton, the doctor appears grim, but he is determined to save Richie's life. And later would have been too late, he tells Hannah. And yes, miraculously, as more than a year before, the youngster survives. And he would survive many more scrapes in the years to come. And he would incur his share of scars. And yet of all of the latter, apparent and otherwise, was one remarkable scar concealed beneath a thick head of hair, several inches long and scary deep, the secret remnant of a childhood brush with death, a sign, some said, that the child had been spared for some special purpose. For you see, as the doctor confirmed but could scarcely believe, when the boy fell from the buggy that afternoon, he fell directly beneath the buggy's wheel. His head, run clean over, ought to have been crushed, but instead, active and adventurous as always, he lived to fulfill other destinies, and one in particular. He became President of the United States, Richard Nixon. And now you know the rest of the story. Now, the rest of the story. It was just a spring exhibition baseball game in Florida's Payne Park, an exhibition game between the Boston Red Sox and the Milwaukee Braves. They used to say that Payne Park was rightly named, at least from a batter's perspective, because it was a big ballpark, a most difficult one in which to hit a home run. Anyway, the Sox and the Braves were going at it that day. Pitching for Boston was a fellow named Ike DeLock, right-hander. Nothing spectacular. Pitched a lot of fastballs. But let's pretend we're watching a movie of this game, and let's run it fast forward so that we can freeze on one frame. It shows Ike on the mound, and the Braves' rookie, the rookie second baseman, at the plate. The second baseman, with the bat poised above his shoulder, is barely 20. He has been called promising, but then a lot of rookies get called promising. But anyway, on this perfectly ordinary day, in the middle of this perfectly ordinary preseason game, the young second baseman is facing DeLock, and Ike DeLock winds up, and the pitch is a screaming fastball, Ike's specialty. Had it been a curveball or a slider, any other pitch, baseball history might now read differently, but it was a fast ball. And the young second baseman uncoiled with a crusher. I don't know if you know, but that's the thing about a fastball. Combine the speed of the ball with the speed of the swinging bat, and they connect solidly, then that ball is gone. The Braves manager, Charlie Grimm, couldn't get over it. Almost 400 feet to that long left field fence, and the rookie second baseman had sent the ball over the fence and into the trailer park beyond. It was only a preseason game, insignificant, almost every way insignificant, except this is the rest of the story. The Braves manager, Charlie Grimm, had been counting on a recent trade acquisition of his team, a big hitting outfielder named Bobby Thompson. But then right before the opening game of the season, Thompson broke his ankle. Well, that left a gaping hole in left field. There were at least two or three other players who might have filled that position. But manager Grimm, recalling that one stunning, super long, preseason home run by that young second baseman, chose that young man. And the rookie would always be certain that one home run was the reason he stayed with the Braves. And eventually, he was to hit more home runs than anyone in Major League history. I said eventually, he was to hit more home runs than any other, ever. And now you'll remember the day it all began, in March of 1954. For a rookie who was then faltering as a second baseman, a young man named Hank Aaron. Hank Aaron. Now you know the rest of the story.
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4: Hello, everybody, and welcome to the Common Sense Conservatives right here at WSMN, downtown Nashua, New Hampshire. You all right there, Chris?
5: Yeah, I'm fine. What's up?
4: Oh, you took your hands like something was wrong.
5: Downtown Nashua, New Hampshire.
4: Yeah.
5: The radio audience can't see that. I was just going, hey, downtown.
4: Oh, gotcha. I gotcha. Yeah, anyway, so Todd McKinley will not be joining us on this first hour. He is being honored today. He is, what is that society? It's in French, and it's the 40 by 8, something like that, which represents...
5: I don't know. I'm not familiar with it.
4: Oh, it's a really cool thing about... apparently, it's a society that developed from World War One, where train cars in France were marked 40 by 8 or something like that, which meant they could carry 40 soldiers or 8 horses. And so there's a society that came out of that, and it's a pretty cool thing. So if you're... above par citizen, you know, somebody who gives more than he expects to get in return, like Todd does, then they honor him by making him a member. So he is being inaugurated or not inaugurated, but anyway, he's being brought into the society today. So he's got something special going on tonight, and hopefully he'll be here in the second hour, Chris.
5: Okay, sounds like a plan.
4: Cool. And so what's going on with you out there in Pennsylvania?
5: Well, I made a trip down to Baltimore for this incredibly historic New Zealand South Africa rugby match. 68,000 people showed up at M&T Bank Stadium. Baltimore City was painted green and gold, the colors of the Springboks. There were some New Zealand fans there, but this was a home game for the South African side. Absolutely amazing. It was epic. I was very fortunate. A colleague of mine from the from West Point, who works in industry now, he actually said, "Hey, I may have tickets for you down here in a box seat in one of the lounges there, or whatever you want to call it, and the suite. That's what I'm looking for, the suite." And so I was up near the top, so high that if a plane had flown overhead, I could have touched the tail. And so I was taking photos, and then about 10, 15 minutes into the game, I get a message saying, "Hey, here's some tickets I transferred for you. Why don't you come downstairs?" So it was very serendipitous, because what happened was there was a problem with the communications for the officials, who have earpieces to talk to the television match official and back and forth so they can communicate. The comms went down, and the game just stopped for like 10 or 12 minutes. So that was the time I got up as they were singing Sweet Caroline, the audience, walked down the multiple flights of stairs, wandered out, found the suite, found my way down in there, and found my spot. And I felt like a really important person for once. It was pretty cool. And I was literally on the field. I was at field level. I mean, not above field, right on the field in the scoring, in the end zone. It was pretty cool. So that was followed, of course, very quickly by yesterday's announcement by Secretary of State Marco Rubio, that because of its racism and its persecution of racial minorities, particularly whites, coloreds, and Indians, that South Africans who engage in anything to implement policy to discriminate or to create the policies will be banned from coming to the United States. There will be visa restrictions. They will not be allowed here. This is a titanic shot across the bow to send a message to South Africa's government. And here we go. It's on like Donkey Kong now. So other than that, I seem to pick up another bug, and I'm feeling under the weather again, like I was a few weeks back in South Africa.
4: Oh, crap.
5: Must be a different one, because obviously the antibodies didn't stop this one, but it's mild at the moment. Hopefully it won't get worse. I'll get some rest later on. But other than that, things are looking pretty good. I do believe we have a guest in this first hour. He's going to talk about a very controversial topic. Is he not?
4: Yes, he is. Did that bug by any chance come with a very sore throat, strong headache, and maybe aching ears?
5: No aching ears, no aching body. It's very similar to what I had before, except it hasn't got to the point where the phlegm has become a major problem. That was the issue before. I basically had bronchitis, but I have slight, tickling in the back of the throat and in the nasal passage, and no headache. So it's, I think I found a very, this must be a bioengineered one from Dr. Fauci.
4: Oh, there you go. It's a Fauci bug. So let's bring our guest in here, Jack Dona. You're there, Jack?
6: Yes, sir. I sure am.
4: Awesome.
5: This camera's up.
4: Yeah, that's why I had to ask if he was there, just to make sure he had a connection. He might be a little camera shy. I don't know.
6: No, that's fine. You can put me on camera if you want.
4: Oh, I thought you turned it off.
5: Please do.
6: No, I did not.
4: Well, we can't have this kind of nonsense going on. What's going on here with our technology?
5: I guess he's showing us he has a face for radio.
6: I think my camera, I was, there we go. Okay.
4: Nope, that ain't it either.
5: There it is. Oh. There it is. All right. Now it just makes it a lot easier if we can see you, so that we, sometimes there are some guests who will talk and you think they're finished and they throw you off and suddenly they start talking again. And so when you can see the people, it's a lot easier to do that. But welcome to the program. How are you this evening?
6: Very well. Thank you. I really appreciate you guys having me on. It's a real honor to be on your show, and it's great to be with good patriots. Always a good time to be with good patriots like you two fine gentlemen.
5: Well, thanks a lot. Todd's a decent patriot too, but he's out, busy getting slapped on the back and congratulated. John has a lead tonight, so I don't know if he wants to go with that, but I'll just step back for a second and see if John wants to run this out.
4: We'll give you an opportunity here, Jack. Why don't you tell us a little bit about yourself, what qualifies you to make the statement you're about to make and stuff like that.
6: Okay, so my name is Jack Dona. I'm a retired Master Sergeant of the United States Army. And I've spent roughly four decades in the intelligence community. I started back in the 80s. And my primary specialty was in electronic warfare. I started off on Special Electronic Mission Aircraft, which is SEMA, manned surveillance aircraft on various different platforms. And I had various different assignments to different intelligence sites, 3rd Military Intelligence Battalion, 224th Military Intelligence Battalion, INSCOM, all of the intel weenie assignments. I was I was blessed to be at. And so, you know, I started out in aviation intelligence, and after a while I was recruited to work for the National Security Agency, and that started in 1997. So I was with the in the Army and was working for the National Security Agency out of FANX 3, which is in Linthicum, Maryland. And I was there from 1997 to 2002. And what I was doing at that time was I was responsible for standing up a what's called an RTA, which is a Responsible Training Authority under the National Cryptologic School. So basically, my claim to fame was for 5 years, and this was in the early days of the internet, 1997 timeframe until 2002. I was the signature authority for training all system administrators and hardware maintainers for the three-letter agencies. Every single one of them came through me at our course at Fort Huachuca at the U.S. Army Intelligence Center at Fort Huachuca, and I did that until 2002. 2002, I was the ranking E8 on the installation, and there were no other sergeant majors available, so I was frocked into a sergeant major's position. So until my retirement, I was the Futures Directorate Intelligence Center sergeant major. And so after I retired from the Army in 2005, I was a defense contractor for roughly 8 to 10 years, and then I retired permanently. Why am I doing this, and why am I coming forward to speak out about these things? Well, the real Cliff Notes version is, you know, in after what happened in November of 2020, I was at home, you know, enjoying retirement, and roughly about a few months later, wondering what to do, and looked down at my phone at 11 o'clock at night, and I see it's a phone call from my old boss, who at the time was Colonel Michael Flynn, at the intelligence center, and I looked down at his General Michael Flynn. So, you know, I got on the phone with him, and he told me he needed me to get back into the fight. And so that's what I did. You know, that's what I've been doing. I've been doing this gratis, not selling any books, not selling any coffee mugs or anything like that. I'm just purely here to try to help inform the public and to make them understand some of the key issues as far as what we're up against. And that's what dovetails into this topic that we're talking about in regards to AI LPR cameras, artificial intelligence license plate reader cameras, and how they are, in my opinion, a real detriment to our society if we don't have proper oversight. So that's me in a nutshell.
4: All right. So what do you normally pick this up at? Now, you kind of have a routine you go through. So like you try to lead through as you're doing this. You mm-hmm. do a build up. So you want to go ahead and lead off where you normally start from, and that way I don't just trip you up.
6: Yeah. So basically, you know, this issue of the AI LPR cameras, you know, it's become quite a hot issue, especially here in my state of in Arizona, which is where I reside. And, you know, I put together a presentation in regards to these LPR cameras. And what people need to understand is, you know, past is prologue. And they need to understand that the premise that we're being sold on in regards to these cameras is basically the same premise that was used during COVID. You know, they basically, you know, the mantra was, we need to do this to you. We need to do this for you. All of the above to keep you safe. And so that's the same argument they're using now. But you have to understand, how did this all start? Now, these cameras that are being used now, they're different. And the reason why they're different is because they are using artificial intelligence. But in the past, and then the original genesis of this type of surveillance on the public, and what I mean by surveillance on the public, I mean where cameras are being turned on public places as opposed to being focused on private property. You know, people have cameras protecting their homes. Businesses have cameras protecting, you know, their industry, you know, their corporations, you know, their private locations. The first instance of these cameras being used for surveillance purposes on the public was actually done 99 years ago. And it was done by a gentleman by the name of Leon Theremin. Theremin is generally regarded as the father of electronic music. He created the theremin device, which is, you know, the genesis of all electronic keyboards. But in point of fact, in 99 years ago, Joseph Stalin and the Soviet Politburo, they tasked him. He was a physicist, and he lived to be an incredibly old age. He was born in, I believe it was 1898 or 97, and he died in 1993. So he was 107 years old when he passed away. He lived to be an incredibly old age. But he was a physicist, and he was tasked with creating what was called back then a remote viewing device. And basically what this consisted of was it consisted of a camera focused on the Kremlin area of Moscow. And the actual monitor was inside the Politburo so that Joseph Stalin and the other select members of the Soviet Union could monitor the public that was going in and out of Red Square and the various buildings.
4: So you say way back when, before people could afford TVs in their homes, they already had electronic surveillance in the streets of Moscow.
6: He was the first. Leon Theremin was the first, and it was done by the Soviet Union. But people need to understand the reason why they did this. And the reason why they did this was because the Bolshevik Revolution had just taken place just a few years earlier, and the Soviet Union had not yet fully consolidated power. So there was a real fear amongst the Soviets, you know, amongst the Politburo in Moscow. The center of power was in Moscow, that there would be an uprising or a gathering of people. And so their fear was that this would happen. It would overthrow the new order and bring back the old, you know, these were basically people that were favorably disposed to the old order of the Romanovs, which had been eliminated. So these cameras, or this original camera, which was called, it was called a remote viewing device created by Leon Theremin, was created to do one thing, and that was to abridge the people's right to assemble. You know, you could take a look at the Soviet Union's constitution and how what they put in there. It's almost diametrically opposed to our own constitution. And so that was one of the very first, that was the very first instance of these cameras being used, where instead of focusing on public, on private property, they were instead focused on the public for population control to ensure that the regime could not be, that people could not gather together and overthrow the government. And so that was the first instance. The second instance of these cameras being turned on the public was used by the British police forces. And this was in roughly in 1933 or 1934 timeframe. And so there was a group of organized crime that I believe it was in Manchester. I believe that was the city. But they decided that the British police decided that they were going to use these cameras that they had developed to focus on the public area. And it was a bunch of people gathered together, and you could see that these figures. I mean, by today's standards, it's laughable. I mean, you can't even make out their faces. You can barely make out if they're wearing suits or if they're wearing clothes. It was very blurry, very grainy. And so they arrested roughly 40 people in the sting. It was used by law enforcement, but they only convicted 19. And the only reason why they got the 19 convictions was because the police went to the local shopkeepers and the local people that lived in that area, and they showed them the film, and they had those people basically inform and say, yeah, I think I recognize him. I think that's him. So even back then, they could not firmly make a conviction using these cameras because of the resolution on them. And they needed what was known as, you know, we call this human intelligence. You know, the cameras are known as IMINT, which is, you know, imagery intelligence. So, you know, the canard here is that, you know, law enforcement needs these cameras, you know, to keep us safe for law enforcement purposes. People need to understand that these cameras originally were not known as LPR. You know, I don't like to use flock because I know that lawsuits are coming. You know, just like, you know, when people started saying Dominion and you know, Smartmatic, and the lawsuits started flying. So I try not to use Flock, because there's many different manufacturers. There's Flock, there's Axon, there's Genentech, there's Motorola. They all basically do the same thing. They're using artificial intelligence.
4: Well, are these just for license plate readers, or are these cameras nowadays for something more?
6: Well, that's the interesting thing about it, because if you look at the engineering specifications of these cameras, they I was able to obtain via open source one of the manuals for these cameras, and they actually focus the camera aperture at a 15 to 30 degree angle on a which is designed to capture at the optimal direction a motor vehicle that's passing by and photograph the camera. But if you read the manual and you look at the manual, it also shows errors and how not to focus it. And what's interesting is, and I sent this presentation to you, basically it shows that you can actually focus these cameras on other than license plates, and it will read. So the difference between, basically the answer to your question is, although they say it only photographs the license plate, these cameras are on and they are photographing everything. It's just they are only supposed to, as the data is fed into the AI data center, the AI data center has the programming to only display the license plate.
4: Oh, I was just going to ask you now, because you brought that up about it. They can focus on more than just the license plate. However, is it Flock? I believe it was Flock I heard talking about this, that this is a great utilization for policing when it comes to missing children or silver alerts and things like that, because now they can see the person in the vehicle and identify that person that's missing and know that, hey, that's where they are. You know, let's have somebody out there and handle the circumstance. And of course, I understand you led out with this a little bit about how they claim it's for safety while they're undermining, I assume, your privacy.
6: Well, see, people need to understand the difference between these AI LPR cameras and the old cameras. Like the previous examples that I used, those are what was known as CCTV, closed circuit television. So basically, the engineering paradigm was you had a room, maybe you had four or five guys in there eating cheeseburgers, watching a whole bunch of monitors mounted on the walls, and, you know, they were actually viewing direct live feed. And so that was the MMI, the man machine interface, the humans actually looking at a monitor. With these cameras, okay, you can understand the physical limitations of that. If you had tens of thousands of these cameras in a city, it would require 100,000 of these guys eating cheeseburgers in rooms looking at monitors. What they've done with these AI LPR

0: to who was a good man, a good law enforcement officer, and he wanted me to take a look at it. And so basically, I can explain to your listening public how these AI LPR cameras work. We'll use the city of Albuquerque. City of Albuquerque, say it's got 10, 20,000 of these LPR camera readers. All of this information is being fed into an intermediate server, which then takes it and sends it to an AI data center. Now, the AI data center is crunching all of these millions and millions of images as people are driving their cars on these license plates.
1: They're very efficient doing that, yeah.
0: Yes, they are. See, so that takes the place of the four guys eating cheeseburgers watching monitors in the rooms. Now you have the data center. So what happens is you have the data center, you have the cameras, and then off to the side, you have what's called the fusion center. Sitting in the fusion center is the guys eating the cheeseburgers, okay? But here's what happens. So here's the example. All of a sudden, a van that has never traveled south on the interstate from Albuquerque starts headed towards, you know, the U.S.-Mexico border. So it sends up a yellow flag, okay? So innocuous, okay, it's never been on the interstate. Now it keeps going south, and it hits El Paso, and it crosses into Texas. And another yellow flag comes out, okay? So now the people in the fusion center are watching this because they've got two yellow flags and said, hey, this vehicle's never come down here. Now all of a sudden this vehicle turns off the interstate and it starts heading towards Eagle Pass, which is a known trafficking point, or was, you know, for cartel activity and also for human trafficking. Now the red flag comes up and that alert goes to the fusion center. Now here's where it gets, you know, where people should be concerned. Okay. So inside this fusion center, you don't just have local sheriff. Okay, local sheriff's there. You might have police, regular city police department there. El Paso PD might be in there, but you'll have FBI, you'll have ATF, you'll have DEA, you'll have everyone and their brother inside those fusion centers, okay? And they can share this information amongst each other, and based just upon your license plate and the information, they can pull up your license plate, your social security number, they can pull up your photograph. They know where you live. They know what kind of car you're driving. And then they can also look, if there is a predicate for it, they can actually look at the history of the travel of that vehicle and the owner of that vehicle.
2: All now, done without a warrant. That's an unreasonable search.
0: So, you know, the issue here is, you're correct. The issue here is these license plates are issued by the government, and so the government says we have a right to view these license plates. In the past, it was, you know, it was Joe Cop sitting on the side of the road, you know, a car drives by, he suspects that there might be something suspicious going on, or maybe he's got a bolo, he pulls out behind the car, he reads, he physically with his eyes, with his human eyes, he reads the license plate, he calls it in over the radio, they say, oh yeah, we've got a bolo on this, we've got a warrant, and so then they pull him over. And so now they don't have to do that anymore. Now with these artificial intelligence cameras, you know, essentially what you have here is military grade surveillance being turned on the public, okay? Under the auspices of law enforcement. Now, here is my premise, okay? My premise is this, okay? My is this. I have a very, very good sheriff in my county. He's a very, very good, decent man. And he kept our county, I'm in a border county. Cochise County is on the border, okay? And he kept our county safe from all of the chaos. He was the only sheriff that did it. He kept our county safe from, we were not invaded. They went around us. They went through Doña Ana County in New Mexico, and they went to the county to the right of us in Santa Cruz County in Nogales, okay? So we were kept completely untouched. But these cameras and these systems are only one election away from being used by a bad guy. And we're already seeing signs of this. We're already seeing indications of this. There's already reports coming in of law enforcement officers utilizing these cameras to look at, you know, see what their wives are up to, see what girlfriends are going on. We've had several incidences right here in the state of Arizona with this take.

0: taking place. So, you know, the issue here is oversight. And, you know, anyone that's worked in intelligence, you know, 20, 25, 30 years ago, the Intelligence Oversight Committee used to come out to, you know, INSCOM, Fort Huachuca, all of these bases, and they would have inspection teams, and they would make sure that all of these systems, that the arrays were not focused on the public, made sure that all the correct RF blocks were put on there, all of the safeguards were in place. I can't even remember, gentlemen, the last time anyone even mentioned intelligence oversight.
1: No, they're not mentioning it. This is all a sham. There's no trust here whatsoever. Ever since they fraudulently received a Foreign Intelligence Surveillance Court warrant to bug, a former Navy officer who was a CIA asset spying for the United States. Ever since they did that to get an input, a way in as a predicate to spy on a presidential candidate, they have negated all trust in the system. Intelligence oversight is a joke. It doesn't exist anymore. If I ever did that as a counterintelligence agent, try to get a FISA warrant for that kind of crap, I'd have been in jail. It's unbelievable what they've gotten away with. There's no trust here whatsoever. These people are frauds. They've destroyed the intelligence community, and I have zero trust that these license plate readers cameras will not be used for fraudulent purposes by vindictive law enforcement officers to spy on their exes, by people who pay someone to get information to spy on somebody, to fraudulently set somebody up by linking pieces of information that make it appear as if someone has done something wrong. This is beyond dangerous. That's okay. Sorry, Jack. I had to jump in because this is a topic I'm very hot about. My useless township has installed these without our authorization. We've paid for it. We pay a useless police chief for a township $180,000 a year to sit on his lard ass and do nothing. And they get $30,000 a year for uniform allowance. Wouldn't you have loved that as an NCO? Get $30,000 a year as a uniform allowance? Wouldn't that have been something?
0: Yeah, anyway. That would have been nice. I hear a little bit of Carlisle Barracks coming through on you there.
1: There's Carlisle Barracks, there's Fort Huachuca, there's Italy, there's 36 and a half years of service coming through there.
0: Sounds like we chewed the same dirt, brother.
1: Yeah, it definitely does. In fact, you mentioned being an NSA, and it was at the same time I was there. I came back after 9/11 and did my tour at NSA working. I was one of the JDALs, the Joint Duty Authorization List, 34 billets. So I was actually, my salary is actually paid not by the Army during that time. It's paid to the Army by NSA. Because technically I belong to NSA. Looks like Todd's trying to jump in, but he's having a little technical difficulty there. Sorry, Jack, I had to jump in because I don't think people realize just how easy it is to manipulate and misuse this data. And as you said, the capability isn't simply to read license plates. It can be adjusted to do almost anything, and it can spy on you inside your car. You have no right to privacy according to this technology. The Brits have gotten away with this for years. They have cameras everywhere. You're in public. You don't have a right to an expectation of privacy. But inside my car, what I do inside my car, I should have an expectation of privacy. And I'm protected under the Fourth Amendment. But this doesn't protect you under the Fourth Amendment, as you just alluded to.
2: They've had cases like that in the past, haven't they? Where if an officer can see through the glass of your vehicle, they can examine the contents of your vehicle. However, if you covered something up with the window down, they're not allowed to reach in and uncover something.
1: Aha! But the problem is many states have laws against tinted windows and hiding your screens and putting things up.
3: Right.
1: I was pulled over in Arizona, not when I lived there, by a state trooper, and his lame excuse was I had tinted windows. I didn't. I had a sunscreen, which you could see through in the back window of my Volvo, and he pulled me over. I was going under the speed limit, which was, I think, 80 or something, like 75 out there after I went north. No, look, this is a technology that is being abused and will be abused, because it is true. If a law enforcement officer comes up to your vehicle and stops you and he sees it in your vehicle, that is in plain sight. But it's not plain sight when a camera is 150 meters away from me and it's taking a picture from a pole that I have no idea that it's taking a picture of. That is an unreasonable search and seizure. Jack, am I off base here? Let me know.
0: No, you're exactly spot on. And you know, to further expand on this and full disclosure, anything that I am saying and what you just said is all open source. You know, people can look this up and they can see it. It's all online. You know, what's happened is basically these systems, and you know, you and I both know this, sir, that these systems used to be used by the military, and these are all now with the advance of artificial intelligence. and micro miniaturization of electronic systems. It's now become extremely cost effective for these civilian organizations to sell this stuff, you know, to law enforcement, and that's right. Exactly what they're doing. But you know, the thing here is, and this is what I tell everyone is the data center is actually the watcher. Okay. You know, the camera is just one sensor. Okay. That's just one sensor. There are many other different ints that can be used to track you. You know, one in particular is MazInt, which is, you know, basically measurements intelligence. Okay. You get in your car, right? A newer car that's made after like 2010, 2015. It's probably broadcasting Bluetooth. It's probably broadcasting 802.11 wireless. You know, and these are all electronic signatures that can be detected, and they can be exploited. You know, one of the things that I had a discussion with last night about John over the phone was the issue of 802.11 wireless and the protocol being used to actually surveil people inside their homes. And that that was something that I could not discuss. It was an Israeli company when I first retired that pioneered that, and you know, asked me to come work for them, and I said thanks, but no thanks. I'm not interested.
3: Wise man.
0: Yeah, but you know, it basically they have perfected these receivers, you know, these sensor receivers, to the point where they can actually use, you know, the Doppler effect of a 802.wireless to actually do image resolution. You know, you don't need a big fancy aircraft running a synthetic aperture radar a sensor head on a CMA aircraft or even on a drone anymore. You know, these systems have become so embedded and so ubiquitous, you know, to the point of, you know, for example, when I got my new TV and my new refrigerator, I opened it up, physically went in there, and yes, I clipped the leads.
1: Yeah, cut them. I have a 35-year-old refrigerator. I'm not replacing it if it doesn't die. I mean, right. I don't want these smart things and these Alexa that's just spies. So, Jack, you know, there'll be a lot of people who will try to justify this and say, well, listen, you know, when you sign up for Apple or you use Google, they collect your data. But there's a difference. Corporations don't have a monopoly on the use of violence. Only governments do. And when governments are given this kind of power, they abuse it time and time again.
3: Also, you willingly pay for that and you sign up for all that, opt in, opt out, whatever. I could choose not to have an Apple iPhone. I could choose the driving.
1: You consented to that. Right. Now,
3: I need to go get food.
1: You have coercive consent. Coercive consent, like you consent to, you know, a breathalyzer by merely having a driver's license. That's coercive. But again, that's because government has the sole monopoly on the use of violence. That's taxation. That's arrest authority. And when this is put in the hands, Jack, of someone who we look, can we trust? I mean, some politicians can't even climb a flight of stairs. As president, they fall up the stairs. I mean, that's pretty impressive achievement. You know, can we trust governments? We already know that during the Biden regime, that the National Institutes of Health, the Centers for Disease Control, the White House, and the intelligence community colluded, cajoled, or coerced tech companies to violate the First Amendment of the Constitution and act as agents of the government to censor our speech. I'm a victim of it. My YouTube channel was taken away illicitly without any justification whatsoever at the direction of criminals in the Biden regime, and nobody's been prosecuted. Here we are sitting around still futzing. Hillary Clinton steals top secret sets of compartment information imagery from, you know, government computers from the State Department and puts it on a server in Arizona. No one gets prosecuted. This is a dangerous thing, these LPRs, and I'm up in arms. And next time I go to township meeting, they're going to be sorry that they ever put these in, because this is not acceptable. You know, we are a free people. And we have natural rights. And it's one thing for a cop to come up to my car and see weed sitting in the front seat. Then he has reasonable suspicion there's a crime being committed, or he has probable cause. But when a license plate reader reads what I'm doing in a parking lot 200 yards away, that's a crock. And listen, we all know in this room, and maybe the audience knows or doesn't know, because we got people telling people this publicly, we know the capabilities of these cameras from distance, even things that look way up in the sky there, Jack.
0: And what that's the next thing. And I challenge everyone here to go ahead, you know, don't take my word for it. Go to the Flock website, This is the Flock Corporation website, and go to products, and you can scroll all. They've got it hidden all the way down at the bottom. At the very bottom, you will see the next generation of these Flock cameras are, in fact, drone platforms. So, you know, this to me, and, you know, I'm a member of a think tank that has several intelligence professionals. We got a couple of colonels. We got a couple of Navy captains in there. And, you know, we all talk about it, about this stuff and everything. And we've all come to, and we've got a couple of DIA guys in there, and we've all come to the conclusion that what we're seeing right now is a shark nudge. This is a shark nudge, you know, by these civilian agencies, these, also, you know, these corporations that are doing this, I believe, at the behest of the government. Okay. And so, you know, the bottom line here is, you don't want the cameras on the towers? That's just fine. We'll take them down. But what we'll do is we'll just put a drone over your neighborhood, and it'll have a Westcam 360-degree zoom lens, zoom camera lens on it, and you won't even know it's there.
1: Yeah, and isn't it special because the Federal Aviation Administration is restricting my rights to fly my drone. They've restricted my rights and now forced me to pay a fee to register something that was free. And they're going to fly this. Oh, boy, it's time. All right, that's it. It's time to get the gloves off. It is time to go to the mattresses because this is unacceptable, Jack.
0: You know, I went, I when they first announced 3.5 years ago, 4 years ago, that they were going to put a fusion center into the into our county, I immediately recognized the danger of this because I knew that that fusion center hooks into a data center. Okay, and running artificial intelligence. So I went before the commissioners, you know, the supervisors, and they were about to vote on funding this thing. And I was the only one that spoke. And I basically looked at, I turned away from the public and I looked at all three of the commissioners, the supervisors, and I told them, I said, each and every one of you, if you vote for this, you have a duty and a responsibility as our elected officials and representatives of the people to obtain the proper clearances and the proper technical knowledge. And if you can't, if you don't understand this, then you need to hire somebody and you need to find someone independent, but you need to be going into these fusion centers, this fusion center, and you need to be providing oversight and reports back to the people on how these systems are being used. And I gave that speech and it's on record. And right after I was done, I went back to go sit in the audience, and a gentleman walked up to me, and he was and he gave me his business card. And I don't want to mention his name, but he was the architect, and he's basically designed a bunch of these systems. And he came up to me and he says, "You know, that was a very profound speech, and you're absolutely right. And I've been telling people this. You know, you want these systems in here, and that's great, but without proper oversight, you know, look, it's human nature. You know, if it's there, if the power is there." You got somebody that's not morally and ethically correct in their head. Their compass is wrong. I mean, you know this, sir. I mean, yeah. You know, it's, what's their old saying? If a private can get himself into trouble, he's going to do it.
1: And yeah, exactly. And yeah, Jack, here's the thing, Jack. You know, I both know this. I'm sure everyone here in the studio knows it. Mm-hmm. This is a situation where you'll hear people say, well, if you've done nothing wrong, you've got nothing to hide. But I've worked in intelligence for 4 decades. It doesn't matter. I can create a narrative to make someone look guilty who's done nothing. And let me give you a perfect scenario of this. Today, I went to the Harrisburg airport to meet with refugees from South Africa who arrived here to take them diapers because they got a 6-month and a 16-month old. And, you know, just to welcome them. When I came back, there was a semi overturned on the Pennsylvania Turnpike. I exited the turnpike and drove up the highway, just the regular highway, and went around and passed several locations, and then rejoined the turnpike 10 miles further on. Now, I could use that information because you're going to have from the toll, the cameras that took my plates. That's because they take that now because you don't pay anymore. You have to get the toll by plate sort of thing, or you pay with your freaking Easy Pass spy tracker, which is what got me my Easy Pass spy tracker. But someone could take that data and say, aha, he is having an affair. He spent 25 minutes meeting at this place here, and you can manipulate this data to make someone look guilty. This is a very dangerous Big Brother is watching moment, Jack.
0: Well, let's really, really refresh the memory of the public. Okay. If it had not been for Admiral Rogers and Devin Nunes doing a gut check and walking into the White House and telling President Trump, hey, look, you need to know this. They've turned these military-grade surveillance systems against you. there's no telling where we would be at today. I mean, those two guys were absolute heroes for doing that. I mean,
1: that's they said Trump was crazy when he said they were spying on in Trump Towers. They were. They violated the First Amendment. They violated the Fourth Amendment without a warrant. These people belong in jail. They're dangerous, and they're just walking around in their luxury lives, running their yap on MS Now, whatever the heck MSLSD is called now, and all these channels. These, yeah, that's what he said.
0: So the question that comes to us is they're saying that they want this for safety and they want to do this and everything.
3: Nonsense.
0: Like, well, wait a second. Hold on for a second now here. What about the people that did this from 2016 on through the Biden administration, and not one person has been prosecuted and brought before justice? And
1: lives are destroyed.
0: Now all of a sudden we're supposed to go, okay, yeah, we understand.
1: Well, I mean, look, they dress this up as something nice. Flock is not Flock; it's called Flock Safety. That's the actual name of the company. Of give me a freaking break.
2: But that's like the Patriot Act being passed. You know, it was anything but patriotic. So,
1: as someone with the National Security Agency, I will say there are elements of Patriot Act that didn't violate the Fourth Amendment that were necessary.
2: But it's not those
1: barriers that the Justice Department put in place. I could not, as a counterintelligence agent overseas, share data with the FBI about terrorists, or I would have gone to jail. That's right. How stupid it was. And the Patriot Act fixed some of that.
2: So to Chris's point, though, the more nefarious things or unintentional nefarious things is, and there have been cases, and there's one such case I can remember, Jack, and you might be able to elaborate on this better than I can because I don't remember the exact details, but there was a family that was stopped because of Flock cameras, and police were called, and they were traumatized by police because they were assumed to be criminal elements, and children were involved, and long story short, it turns out that they were just an innocent family, just moseying along doing their own business, had their day disrupted, and basically were falsely arrested because they assumed they did a crime they never did. And Flock has a contract with cities saying, we are not responsible for information that is not accurate. The city takes liability for that. So we, the taxpayers, cover that cost. Am I correct?
0: Yeah, that's correct. That is a civilian organization. And you know, here is where it gets really, really wild and crazy. Okay. You've got all of these electronic systems going out. Our elected officials, okay, the majority of them, I would probably say 95% of them, have no clue as to the engineering and the full capabilities of, you know, these military grade systems that are now being manufactured by commercial companies. Us under the auspices of, you know, we want to protect you. But you have to go back. You have to go back to the original premise of why these cameras were turned on public places in the first place. The first example was the Soviet Union, and they did it. The reason why they did it was because they wanted to abridge the people's right to assemble.
1: Right.
0: Okay. So now everybody's all gangbusters, all these cities, all these prosecutors. They're all, we need this. You know, why? That's the question I ask myself. Is there something coming? Is there something that you guys are preparing for? Okay. Because, you know, with this system in place, and I think nobody will disagree with me on this, with these systems in place, if it becomes totally and completely endemic, systemic and ubiquitous, you will never be able to assemble freely.
1: Right.
0: You will never be able to have a private discussion freely. Okay. But then here's the premise. Well, if you're not doing anything wrong, you have nothing to work. Who determines what's right and wrong?
3: I've had law enforcement tell me that a million times. Actually, my sheriff in this county has said that, not necessarily about Flock cameras, but he has said it about Flock cameras. But he said it about me on something else. And I'm like, so you're assuming someone's breaking the law? I mean, where do you get off on this? Well, if you're not breaking the law, you have nothing to worry about. I'm like, that's nonsense. That's a stupid statement from a person who's sworn an oath to support the Constitution. I mean, you're the chief law enforcement officer of a county, and this is your attitude. It's sick and pathetic.
0: Yeah, it is.
3: I mean, I'm going to carry my gun everywhere I go, and whenever it needs to pop off, I'm ready. So,
0: But already. You know, but I hate to bring bad news on you. You know, I mean, you know, God bless you. I'm a Second Amendment guy too. You know, I got all my stuff is all, you know, oiled, dirty, and ready to go. You know, right. But you know, but you know, with the advancements of these technologies, like for example, again, this is not unclassified. This is not classified. What I'm saying.
3: Sure.
0: There's videos out there right now of the IDF using drones, micro drones that are the size of about hummingbirds. And sure. They will hover. They will hover in front of a target, even a moving target on a motorcycle, and then they will bullet you. They'll blow. Yep. They'll blow the back of your brains out. So that that right there, okay.
3: I know. Now, and that's the next thing. That's
0: multiply that by tens of thousands. Your Second Amendment is basically nullified. There's no.
3: Oh, of course, I get that.
2: Oh, they got nanotechnology for this stuff too. I mean, it's nuts.
3: You know, and you know, we'll get to the point where people will say, "Oh, it's just to keep us safe from the bad guys. They're only going to use it against the bad guys."
0: You know,
3: that, nonsense. This is where it goes.
0: I had this conversation with my sheriff, and again, he's a really really good guy. And you know, this was about a year later after the Fusion Center was up and running, and I had the tour of it and everything, and I saw all the cubicles with all the three-letter guys and the FBI and all these other people that were in there. And I asked him, I said, you know, you remember that speech I gave? And he says, yeah. I said, how many of the supervisors got the necessary credentials, got the necessary stuff to come in there? Because that's a highly controlled...
3: Zero.
0: One.
3: Zero. One, okay.
0: One. The Democrat. The other Republicans on the board that voted for this didn't even bother. They didn't even bother. And so, you know, I told the sheriff, I said, so what? And he said, you know what, Jack? He says, you know, I'm a constitutional sheriff. I would never use these systems in any way, you know, to abridge the rights of, you know. And I said, but sheriff, you can be voted
3: out in the next election.
0: Yes. And that is what
1: and I he has employees warning. And staff.
0: That's exactly. What I'm warning the public about. There's a reason why there's such a push for these AI data centers. Look, if the government wants to build these AI data centers to create XYZ, whatever, that's fine. You know, the government's got plenty of land, plenty of federal land. They've got plenty of taxpayer resources. They could do that, but they're not doing that. They want these data centers in certain locations. They're putting them in certain locations. And this is just my opinion. It appears to me like they are preparing for something.
3: Mm-hmm. For sure.
0: That's what it appears to me.
2: I remember back in the days of Art Bell when they talked about detention centers and things like this. But on this issue of data centers.
3: Can I jump in on that one?
2: Art Bell. Jump in. Go ahead.
1: Sheriff and Midnight. No, that's the wrong one.
3: Let me jump in real quick. You talked about data centers and, you know, they were talking about, you know, some of these data centers will become obsolete. They'll be pickleball courts. No, they'll become prisons is what they'll become. They'll become prisons if we're not careful. Sorry, John.
2: No, that's okay. You made a good point because somebody's brought that up before on social media.
3: They'll become prisons.
2: The issue about data centers, too, is if the government puts up their own data centers, then they've got to follow the U.S. Constitution, right? But if a private sector does it and they violate your rights, then the government, because they are an artificial person, not they're juridical, then they can obtain that information legally.
0: You know, here in Arizona, we've had nothing but problems with our election system. And I've actually reported on this. And I actually got banned from Twitter for 2 years. And then only when Elon came over, they lifted me because I did a full white paper expose on these systems that are supposed to be closed networks. But yet they've got AT&T modems built into the motherboards. You know, why are these built into these voting systems?
3: Right.
0: But here's the point. The point is, you know, these systems are all supposed to be certified by CISA. CISA, okay.
1: Oh no, they declared the 2020 election to be the safest election
3: right off the bat.
1: Within 3 hours before Hawaii and Alaska had even closed their polls, he said this is the most secure election in history. What a crock!
0: Yeah, 2022 in the 2022 election, you know, our team reported on this. You know, in one particular county in Arizona, and there's an article that was published about this, and I could send it to you guys later. But basically, the poll books, the electronic poll books, went down in this particular county on election day. And they called the contractors in. The contractors all came in, these mysterious contractors that, you know, that our elected officials don't know who they are. They just called a number. Contractors came in with USB sticks, plugged them into all the poll books, got them back up and running and said, it's good. And they used them. That's a violation of the law.
1: Yes, it is.
0: These things are supposed to be.
1: That's election tampering. Yeah, that's election tampering. I'm a judge of elections. That is an election tampering. That is a federal violation. That's probably an Arizona violation as well.
0: Yeah, they're supposed to be certified, and you know they're supposed to be banded and sealed. And if they go down, they're not supposed to be used again until they've been properly identified, maintained, and then recertified. But they did.
1: That's why we have the physical poll books to check if the pads fail. So yeah, we have both.
0: They eliminated our physical poll books.
1: Yeah, of course, they did. To save trees, no doubt. I'm sure the snail darter in the Tennessee Valley Authority is probably extinct now. Remember the snail darter?
3: So, some butterfly no one's ever heard of because it's really extinct. Well, we got to make sure got to protect it just in case it's still out there.
1: We can't go out to the range at Fort Sill because there's a groundhog that's never been seen before.
3: The red cuck-headed woodpecker, which is flourishing now, right?
0: I think the bottom line here is if the argument from law enforcement and from our government officials is we need this to keep you safe, it's like I don't trust you, and the reason why I don't trust you is because look at what happened in 2016 to the president, and oh by the way, where's the oversight? There's no oversight. That's the issue here. They're putting all of these systems in. And there's no oversight. There's nobody, and our elected officials, they're not engineers. They don't understand what these things can do. They have no clue.
1: Wait till Skynet becomes self-aware. It'll have all these spies sitting all over the country. It can access instantly.
0: If anybody really wants to see, and I know you guys are getting ready to close, but I tell you, if anybody really wants to see a movie, and my dad was a consultant on this movie, it's the 1970 movie called Colossus, the Forbin Project. And I highly recommend, it stars Eric Braeden, and I highly recommend anyone, Terminator 3, Rise of the Machines is pretty accurate, but that movie in particular, Colossus, the Forbin Project, really talks about how if AI runs away and gets out of control, develops its own language and everything, we're screwed. Six ways from Sunday.
2: Absolutely, Jack. We're at the top of the hour, man. Thank you so much for coming on. This was an interesting conversation. Thank you for your service, sir. And thank you for your continued service to society.
0: Absolutely. 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
2: All right, ladies and gentlemen, we'll be back right after the top of the hour break.

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0: 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You can also catch us at WSMN.live if you're running into the house. Gentlemen, that was really an interesting conversation there. It got a little wild, I thought.
1: Yeah, I love it. Wild. I was only there for just a few minutes, and I was like, I kind of already knew what you guys were talking about. In my mind, I was like, I'm wondering what they're talking about. They're probably talking about this and this and this and this. And I was getting worked up on my drive home from my 48 meeting, and I was like, just relax. Maybe it's not that heated. And as soon as I got into it, I was like, yeah, this is right what I was thinking they were talking about. So
0: yeah, you go away and we get some good stuff, man. So Todd, I'm kind of curious now. So you just got what's the word for this?
1: Inducted. Asked to join. It's a veteran service organization, but you have to be asked to join. Basically, it's like an honor society, and it's kind of based off of some French organization or whatever. But it started off in the American Legion. But it separated out many years ago. I think they got, I think they had differing views in the American Legion. They got, you know, and so they kind of separated out, made their own thing. So you have to be invited to join. So I was just excited to go, because they join. They only have a meeting every other month. So if I didn't get this month, I'd have to wait a couple months to be able to join. So I went ahead and knocked it out, and I appreciate you guys bearing with me. But yeah, it's just a great opportunity to be able to be asked to join something, you know, based on the works that you've done in the veteran service community.
0: Do you know the history of 40 and 8?
1: I know the name. It's from 40 men or 8 horses on the boxcars that they would send men to the front during World War I. Essentially, that's where the name comes from.
0: Yeah.
1: And then also that's what I read during World War II. Yeah, during World War II, they also shipped people to concentration camps.
0: Oh, great. The same cars?
1: Right. Well, some of them may have been the same. I think that they had different gauges, maybe in Paris or in France and Germany. I'm not sure. I know Eastern Europe had different gauges, or at least Russia did, right? The train gauges. Anyway,
0: yeah, off topic, I have no idea on that one, but
1: getting off topic. Sorry.
0: No, it was just interesting, you know, that somebody recognized you and stuff. I mean, because it is an honor to be invited in. I mean, it's something you get tapped Absolutely. In. It's not something you just fill out a form and go, hey, I'm going to join today. You know, somebody recognizes your work and says, this guy gives more right. to society than he ever expects back in return. Right.
1: And one of the things that they do, the big projects is nursing and nursing training, et cetera. And in our county, we have what is called Northeast State Community College, Technical Community College, whatever. And they have a good nursing program. And we're going to give a scholarship to them at that school versus giving it to the bigger university in a different county, which has a lot of money. We're going to keep it local, which is a good thing. And of course, they do a little social outreach, things like that. People that are down on their luck, they raise funds for them. So it'll be good to be associated with those guys.
0: Oh, for a second there, I thought you were going to tell us when they swore you win, they gave you a stethoscope.
1: No. I gave them money. They gave me a membership card. We talked for about an hour, and I was out the door. So that was about it.
0: Oh.
1: Yeah.
0: So no secret handshakes or?
1: No, they're going to do an initiation in October, and it's like a 2-hour thing. And it's an honorary thing. So they welcome you in and help indoctrinate you into what they're doing, some of the programs that they're working on, stuff like that. Camaraderie, really, and ingratiate themselves. Like, I guess, so you get to know one another really well.
0: Yeah, absolutely.
1: It's not a secret society or anything.
0: No. It's kind of interesting, though. I've never heard of it before until you said you were tapped in, but, and I went and looked it up, and I'm going, hey, this is kind of pretty cool, you know.
1: Yeah, it's not like a VFW where you have them generally in nearly every other town or an American Legion. It's just such a small number that, you know, if you have one in your town, you're lucky to have one, you know?
0: Yeah.
1: Yeah.
0: So
1: that's about it.
0: Where are we at now, gentlemen? What's going on with the Iran war? Anybody got any updates or?
2: Well, here we go. There's a lot of idiots out there making big talk about it. They're talking, you know, how it's has drained all of our stockpile of weapons. I'm sorry. Maybe you missed current events, but what's been draining our stockpile of weapons is supplying Ukraine with all of our weapons for the past 5 years. That's
1: Thank
2: why
1: you.
2: We're drained.
1: Thank
2: you know, they're
1: you.
2: Gonna say there the war draining. No, if we hadn't given Ukraine all these weapons and all these missiles and
1: right.
2: we give them pretty much everything under the sun, if we hadn't given them that, we'd have that in our stockpile and we wouldn't have issues here. It's right. it's we ridiculous.
1: They're well
2: also complaining about the cost of it. The cost of the war, even if it's $100 billion, pales in comparison to the Iranians putting a nuclear device on a cargo ship, sailing it up the Chesapeake Bay and blowing it up in the port of Baltimore. I mean, that's right. that's game over. So these idiots, and we just had 7 treasonous Republicans side with the demon rats to try to get a War Powers Act resolution in the House, which failed to stop the conflict. I mean, these people have no concept. Who elected these idiots that have no concept of what national security is and the threat to our nation? These are the idiots that allowed 9/11 to happen. They should never be allowed anywhere near the powers of leader.
0: You know, Goodlander was just making a video about how we just passed for the third time a bill to stop Trump for his Iran war. And of course, it won't pass the Senate. It never does. But my thoughts are, is she aware of how many soldiers, servicemen have been killed by Iran and Iran proxies over the last 47 years? Is she aware how many citizens in Western societies have been killed by Iran or Iran proxies in the last 47 years? Is she concerned about the nuclear armaments Iran was trying to build and will probably use on Israel or the United States in the future? And considering she voted against Trump right now, I would say she's not concerned at all.
1: Only one point I have to say. They invaded our embassy and took us hostage for more than a year. That's an act of war in and of itself alone.
2: Well, they declared war on us. It's not just an act of war. They actually declared war on us in 1979. The fact that we didn't engage in the war doesn't mean we weren't at war. You know, this is just stupid. It's like Al-Qaeda. They declared war on us in the 1980s, and we didn't take them seriously because they were a tiny little group until they tried to blow up the World Trade Center in 1993, and then we started paying attention. But the Clinton regime treated it as it was an ordinary crime when it was a national security threat, and it should have been treated like military subjects. Anyway, these people are dangerous. Do not let them near the levers of power. You have idiots who say when they want to intervene in Bosnia, and the ill-considered decision to intervene in Bosnia. Well, when they told Colin Powell, they turned to Colin Powell, what's the point of having this army if you never want to use it? An army isn't there for your personal political gain. It's there to defend the nation. But Democrats, it's there for their personal political gain. Otherwise, they don't care about it. These people are dangerous. And the fact that people vote these idiots in office is shocking, to say the least.
1: No, absolutely. You got it 100%. So I was going to say, what do you think about the Hegseth impeachment articles that what's his name from Kentucky read on the floor?
2: Who, Massey?
1: Massey, yeah, sorry, Thomas
2: Massey's a treasonous slime ball. He, you know, who cares what he has to say? Massey needs to go. I don't think Pete Hegseth up the job, and I would never pick him to be Secretary of Defense.
1: No,
2: he's an arrogant clown full of himself, he's impetuous and emotional and has no impulse control. He should not be there. I mean, testing service members for testosterone levels, what kind of stupidity is that? You know? Yeah. So listen,
1: seen him try to do PT with some of these people. It's like, you need testosterone, buddy.
2: No, but I mean, what is that? You know, so the Secretary of Defense is out doing PT. I mean, that's
1: just some minor, and it's minor PT that they're doing too. Just for sure.
2: He's not doing a 30-mile ruck march with the Rangers. That's for darn sure.
1: No, but he's not doing combatives for an hour. Beating the crap.
2: Yeah, he's just showing up for the photo op is what it is. But listen, the guy's an arrogant hat, you know, and the first part of that begins with an A and ends with an S, that kind of hat. But the thing is that, you know, impeachment is ridiculous. Impeaching the official because they don't agree with him. Look, I would have fired him if I was Trump because, and the commander of Central CENTCOM would have been fired too. This campaign has been incompetent. It's been inept. It's been stupid from the outset. And we are dragging on a conflict that could have been resolved a long time ago had they had the right approach on this. All the resources at our disposal, space-based munitions, jamming capabilities, you know, software infiltration, cyber warfare. The Israelis decapitated the regime, and we have still not ended this war. Why we didn't capture Kargil, why we allow Iranian ships to sail unmolested through the Strait of Hormuz to send their oil to China and Asian countries and continue to pour the money in, why we don't interdict Chinese aircraft that fly to Iran and deliver components for missiles and things like that is beyond comprehension. This is inept. It never should have been out like this. And this is a Monday morning quarterbacking. Folks, go back, replay the tape. I said this when this thing started earlier this year. Why didn't we capture Karg Island? That's where 90% of the revenue comes from. And beyond Karg Island, the whole thing has just been stupid. I mean, the president looks like a fool half the time. It's very disappointing. And it's because of the inept people that he's got around him. And they're very, in my view, very inept. I don't know if you guys agree.
0: Do you think that maybe Trump isn't exactly listening to his Joint Chiefs of Staffs on this? I mean, he does have military guidance, right?
2: Yeah, but the Joint Chiefs of Staff, it's guidance, but they don't have command authority. CENTCOM has command authority, and they're not executing. You know, I mean, you know, why weren't we doing shipboarding operations and taking possession of every Iranian oil tanker, and escorting out of the Strait of Hormuz, confiscating their oil, selling it to the world market to fund this war, and then by the time, you know, after 2 weeks is over, there's no more Iranian oil tankers. Yeah. They all belong to us.
1: Yeah, for John and other listeners. So basically, your chiefs of staff, if you will, of the services, your joint chiefs, they're there that advise and assist, train, and equip, if you will. But they're not giving you any command authority during war. That's your combatant commanders, like you said, CENTCOM as an example.
3: Mm-hmm. Yeah.
1: Yeah, those are the ones who actually run and operate the war, prosecute the wars.
2: Exactly. Yeah, that's why, if you remember, that's why Norman Schwarzkopf was so famous, because he was the commander. Of course, Colin Powell is famous because we have to promote someone from the Caribbean who's black, who, you know, is, you know, he's now in a high position of power. That's why he was famous.
1: But and he was well-liked in Washington.
0: My point is Trump looks like he wants to keep boots off the ground. And you're talking about taking Carg Island, which would probably involve boots on the ground at Carg Island, right?
2: Well, it's too late to accomplish what I suggested before.
0: No, but I'm saying, but he seems like he wants to. So that's why I'm saying that he's taking the wrong advice. If he had taken your advice and did that, we'd be a lot further off, is what you're determining here. But he's taking the wrong advice, and he wants to keep boots off the ground. I don't know if it's because he's afraid of legal issues.
2: It's not legal issues. People are afraid of casualties. There are casualties in war. Either you pay the price up front in blood, or you pay a greater price in blood later on. We paid a greater price in blood in Iraq because of the inept way that the demobilization was handled. We just let the Iraqi army just melt away. There was no detention. There was no disarmament, no demobilization. They just went. They had their caches of weapons, and that's where they all went to and got those things when they started the insurgency. This, the ineptitude of the people in power in Washington, D.C., at the Pentagon, in the services, who have flag rank, is shocking. We have thousands of dead American service members because they're inept. We've had a few smart leaders, but they come in after the mess has been created. Petraeus was smart, but the mess was already created. Abizet was smart, but the mess was already created. The idiots like Paul Bremer, who was in charge of that debacle, and others, that's why we have these problems. But I mean, you know, don't have to believe me. Just look at the results. Right. Just look at the results. These things are not necessary. If we had captured Carg Island on day one, if we were doing ship seizures and interdictions and boarding operations, which is what the Coast Guard and the Navy are trained to do. Boarding operations, you take over ships. The only thing is, you're not a pirate, because you're flying, if not a flag of convenience, but a national flag, and you confiscate these ships. We should have been doing this. And then this would be over. It would be over. That doesn't mean there wouldn't be fighting. There'd be these little pockets of these retards running around, you know, trying to start an insurrection. But the point is that this conflict would have been over. Iran's government would have been changed. Regime change would have, I don't know what it would look like now. Maybe it's a military government, but it would have been something different. But instead, here we are months later, approaching the election, and this is an anchor weighing down on Republicans. And people who argue against this in Congress never present their argument. The argument they're making is that, well, it's cost us all this money. So what? It isn't a question of money. You don't worry about the $9 trillion budget you pass and the money we piss down the drain on Social Security and on welfare. Right. That doesn't bother you. But it bothers you that we're fighting a conflict to end a detrimental threat, a existential threat to the very existence of Western civilization. Idiots. Right.
1: Yep.
0: So,
1: the Western world, without a doubt, and really the entire world, if they get radiological weapons, nuclear weapons, and of course they would get chemical weapons, biological weapons, they would use those just the same, because their back's against the wall, and they would use it everywhere in the Western world and Eastern world too that oppose them.
2: No, people ignore this stuff. You know, we've seen these. We saw biological weapons used in the Tokyo subway. Yeah. By a domestic terrorist group in Japan. We saw the Bagram Rashis's people try to use biological weapons in Oregon to kill the local community, to poison them. This is not exactly rocket science. It's not new. Where is the historical context of these people? Where is their understanding of the world? There is none. Instead, we get bubbly, failed bartenders. Hello, I'm AOC. Every Republican wants to knock my boots. Sorry, sweetheart. Yeah. You're not even remotely attractive.
1: one of your eyes is going this way too. I don't know what's going on there.
0: You got a crazy eye. Not lazy eye, but a crazy eye.
1: Yeah, who are you cheating on me with, woman? Who are you looking at over there? You know what I mean?
0: We got this question here with the East Coast Doctors. Says, what does Iran gain by blocking the Strait of Hormuz? What's the real reason Iran is doing this? And I believe the answer to that would be to put economic pressures on Trump. So if he affects the world economy, the world leaders will lean on Trump and come back at Trump and try to put pressures on Trump as well as the American people. Now, Trump is taking a lot of heat right now because diesel prices are just shooting through the roof. And everybody's saying Trump this and Trump that, blaming him. They seem to forget that it was proxies of Iran out of Iraq just bombed a pipeline in Saudi Arabia. And that's what's causing this to happen.
1: Yeah. I think maybe Ron is also thinking after the midterms, Democrats will take over and somehow we'll be able to impeach them or something like that, or be cogs in the wheel. I'm like, he's still going to be president, commander in chief. He's still going to be able to prosecute this war.
0: Impeachments are hard.
2: So Iran, for those that do not understand what's going on, Iran is doing what these people do all the time. The same thing that the African National Congress is doing in South Africa. They are playing out the string. They are buying time. They are dragging on. The longer it drags on, the higher the cost it is. They don't care how many Iranians die. They don't care how many babies die of starvation. They don't care how much of their country is destroyed because they don't love their country. They don't care about their country. It's all about them. And so they'll let their country be destroyed while the pressure mounts on us. You know, we come from a society where people expect governments to be responsive, although they seem to have lost that concept the last 20 years. But the point here is that the pressure is greater on Trump than it is in the Iranian regime. And that's a problem. Trump needs to turn this around. There are ways to turn around. And, you know, it's just it's disheartening to see this administration led by buffoons in the Department of Defense. And that's
0: I think we need to dump this back in the people's lap, and they need to stop blaming Trump for this. This is the problem. This is what I'm trying to say. Every time you take and you try to put pressure on the Trump administration, every time you feed into the left on this right now, you are allowing Iran to win. You're allowing a greater evil to win in this world because you're assisting them in this.
2: The whole point of this nonsense is from the outset, the claim was that this is a war of choice. It's not a war of choice. We didn't choose to kidnap American citizens and terrorize and hold them hostage for a year plus. We didn't choose to drive up the price of oil in 1979. They did that. We didn't declare war on them. They declare war on us. This is not a war of choice. This is a war of necessity, one that should have been prosecuted in 1980. When Desert One happened, instead of being a coward, Jimmy Carter should have doubled down and sent troops in on the ground and put an end to this revolution. That's what should
1: have been great. What would have been great if we had the Delta Force we have now then, though? You know what I mean?
0: Sure. With all those I think we had issues. Didn't we have a rescue mission and the helicopters crashed because the turbines brought in the, so we weren't really, like Todd was just saying, I don't think we were quite prepared to handle it as well due to the environment.
2: But we're talking two different things. That was a special forces mission that was screwed up and it cost American lives. Right. I'm talking about troops on the ground in 1980. That's what I'm talking
1: about. After the fact. Yeah. Yeah. So Desert One basically created not only Delta Force, but you also had JSOC that was created out of it because you try to have all these different special operations from all the different forces working together. And it wasn't a combined unit at that point. And that was a good thing that actually came out of it, though, I believe.
2: No, absolutely. We learned an awful lot from that. And also from Grenada when we couldn't talk to naval gunners. We couldn't do rescue. We couldn't do medevac operations between the services. It was a complete, Charlie Foxtrot, as we say in the military. Now, fortunately, not many people were killed because, you know, there weren't real military forces in Grenada and we were able to put an end to that pretty quickly, but we did lose people there and some of it was unnecessary. But the point here is, yes, we learned from those debacles. But when you're led by political idiots, learning doesn't matter. And when you have generals and admirals that are cowards that aren't willing to tell the emperor he's wearing no clothes in a closed door meeting, you have to tell the president, sir, this isn't feasible. We should go to Karg Island first and capture it before the first missile hits the ground. I can do it with Delta and with Rangers, or I can do it with Delta and I can do it with SEALs, whichever it takes. I can go in there. We can secure that whole island in a matter of 3 hours. And once we secured it and you put a submarine patrolling around the waters to sink any ship that tries to approach it, then you can go ahead and start bombing the sun out of them. And they will have no money. They will be starved of resources and the war will end within 30 days. That's what should have happened. Anyway, tell me I'm wrong. People tell me I'm wrong. But these are people that don't understand military tactics, warfare, or geopolitics.
0: So Trump did cut off their ability to ship, didn't he, from Karg Island? He cut them off from entering into the ocean and stuff and having the international shipping lanes.
2: 4 months after the conflict started, John.
0: Yeah, you're right. He did drag his feet on that.
2: It should have been day one.
1: Dark of night before anything happened. You see that?
0: I mean, we went into Venezuela basically dark at night and took what we wanted, and it was in an instant.
2: Exactly.
0: Right?
2: You would think that they just watched the movie in front of them. They were sitting in a situation room watching this happen and unfold. They just saw how it could be done. Why did we do it in Iran? Are we excited about watching crap blow up? I mean, that's ridiculous.
0: Well, Iran is bigger, and the yes, effort but Iran is
2: has an Achilles heel. Right. Karg Island.
0: Yeah.
2: I mean, look, it's called the center of gravity, that upon which all rests. My advisor at the Combined Armed Services Staff College in Fort Leavenworth many, many, many years ago wrote a paper on the centers of gravity in Somalia because he went in 92 when that happened. And he taught centers of gravity, something I was already familiar with, but became much more familiar with because of his instruction. Lieutenant Colonel Daze at the time, I'll remember him. Centers of gravity are critical. The center of gravity is that. What was the center of gravity in Vietnam? American public will.
1: Right.
2: We were fine. There was no problem supporting the war in Vietnam until CBS News and ABC News showed the Viet Cong on the grounds of the American embassy, attacking the American embassy in Saigon. The entire country blew up. By the way, the Viet Cong were destroyed completely as a military force on Tet. We had a resounding victory destroying the Viet Cong. They were never again a threat to us. It was the NVA, the North Vietnamese Army after that. But the problem was the American public lost all confidence because they'd been lied to. They were lied to. The Viet Cong and Giap had a brilliant plan. General Giap had a brilliant plan that they would execute to turn American public opinion against us. That was the center of gravity. Everything in our national effort rested upon public will and public perception of conflict. And when Tet happened, that all went south, and Vietnam was just a matter of time before it ended. The center of gravity for the regime, two pieces you could argue, the Iranian Revolutionary Guard Corps and Karg Island. You take those two things out, they can't sustain, they can't survive. This is an abject, or an object, I should say, an object lesson in how you are supposed to deal with conflict. It's an abject failure. I mean, it's the sort of thing we teach in Naval War College, Air War College, Army War College. This is what you should have done. And they didn't do it because they're led by an arrogant Fox News clown who doesn't know anything except how to do push-ups to try to impress us with his testosterone.
1: Yeah, just testosterone. There you go. Yeah, for sure. He is a clown. I mean, for kind of, he's playing army. He's playing like he's a secretary. He's not really a secretary. And you see that nonsensical salute that he does. It like some new lieutenant of, you know, like out of West Point. It's not even how you salute. I mean, come on now. It's not even a real salute, my man.
2: The longer that Hegseth is a Secretary of Defense, the more genuine soldiers turn against him.
1: Yeah. Oh, absolutely. Well, I can tell you in the veteran community, you probably know as well.

0: prize that they're handed in some boardroom. Hey, here's your talking points for the day. Get on board, believe this, make the people believe it. You know, for $20 million, $30 million, a lot of people would say, sure, no problem. I don't have morals and values for that much money.
1: Yeah. No, it's disappointing. And look, it's not the only place where Trump is surrounded by idiots. But look, by and large, this is a much better cabinet than the first time around. It's not full of treasonous people like General Kelly and, you know, what's his name? Jeff Sessions, you know, the non-existent, you know, the toilet paper, the toilet paper attorney general. Yeah.
0: Yeah, I saw Jeff Sessions at the Monocle there on Capitol Hill the night of inauguration after he was sworn in. Was having a little get together. I said hello to him, chatted with him for a little bit. And I was like, this guy's not long for this job after that. I was like, there's something wasn't right about him, you know? And there was always scuttlebutt that Trump's having little, buyer's remorse, if you will, even at that point.
1: Yeah, no, 100%. I mean, I think, by the way, guys, John, I don't know if you saw this, but we have proof that zombies exist. We saw proof this week. Wheeled into the Capitol building was a zombie, a walking dead.
2: Democrats?
1: No. He's not a Democrat.
0: McConnell.
2: Mitch McConnell.
1: Yeah.
0: Look at my face.
1: Yeah, exactly. There you go.
0: That's
1: actually pretty good.
0: For the radio audience, I did Mitch McConnell's face, by the way.
2: Hey, actually, it's a pretty good likeness, Todd.
0: Thank you. I mean, wait a minute.
1: That was a good impersonation.
0: If my bank account had the same likeness, I would be saying thank you. Yeah.
2: Actually, right?
1: the audio that accompanied that facial expression was identical to Mitch McConnell too. Nothing.
0: Yeah. Turkey neck flapping.
1: Oh my goodness. Yeah. Wow. Yeah. Look.
0: With all this money, I think I would have gotten that neck taken care of, wouldn't you? I mean, I would have just had it pulled back or something. I don't know. Put a little chin in.
1: You know, that last hour we were talking about these license plate reader recognition cameras, and you know the approach that these politicians at the local, the state, and the national level take on this is the exact same approach that Nancy Pelosi took when it came to the Unaffordable Care Act. Just vote for the bill; you can read it after it's the law, huh?
0: Right.
1: Just put the cameras up; it'll be okay.
0: We know what's in it. Yeah.
1: Exactly. Good Lord.
2: Skeldon says Mitch McConnell turned into the wheelchair guy from Breaking Bad, if you know the series.
1: I know the series, but I couldn't stomach the show after about five episodes. I gave up on it.
2: You gave up on it. Salamanca. I thought that was great. I watched the whole thing.
0: It's Hector Salamanca right there.
2: That was it.
1: That was like Weeds. I tried Salamanca to watch that show too. Hollywood loves to make these shows that, you know, promote and glorify, you know, narcotics. I try to watch
2: I criticize that Sons of Anarchy. I couldn't watch that because it was glorifying gangster lifestyle with narcotics.
0: I like Breaking Bad because of the mystery aspect of it. I was always interested in that. How are you going to solve this crime? That's why I really liked. I didn't really care about the promotion of the drugs, because to me the drugs was portrayed in a situation like these people are in trouble. These people aren't long for this world. Don't get involved in drugs. Yes, there's a lot of money there, but you never see them actually enjoying any of it. Those people in that movie who sold drugs, dealt in drugs, the cartel people, all of them were killed or were on the run by the end of the series. You know what I'm saying? So nobody profited from that. So to me, it was about the mystery.
2: Saul had to go underground, right?
0: Yeah, everybody had to go. Saul Goodman at the end ended up going to prison.
2: Well, no, he went underground at the end of Breaking Bad, but no, was it? Yeah, later on.
0: At the end of Breaking Bad, but then this Better Call Saul, which is kind of the prequel, how you got to that point. And then that last season kind of ties the bow on it as he turns himself in.
2: Yeah.
1: You can have shows that deal with drugs in a serious fashion, and it's entertaining. Right. Homicide: Life on the Streets dealt with drug dealing in Baltimore. I mean, it was. I didn't like the first couple seasons because the jerky camera, they're doing this all the time. It was very frustrating. But once they stopped doing that, it was an incredible series. And some great, you know, great actors came in. Andre Brower came out of that. Kyle Secor, Isabella Hoffman, Reed Diamond was in that. Richard Belzer, of course, who played Munch and then went on to do Law and Order. That's a great series.
0: He played Munch in like three or four series.
1: He did it in every one of the Law and Orders, but he also started the John Munch in Baltimore on Homicide: Life on the Street.
0: And he was on all the Chicago series as well as Munch.
1: Oh, was he? I didn't know that.
0: Yeah, wow. It's the same universe. So
1: yeah, it's pretty crazy. It was a great series. It's based in Baltimore, and it was really well done. And a lot of actors got their start there, or you know, became famous because of that. But I don't know how the ratings were on it, but it was really well done. But they dealt with drugs in a serious fashion, and it was a big part of the story because drugs were a big part of the problem in Baltimore back in the 90s.

0: But yeah, I'm just not a fan of Hollywood's love affair with drugs, you know. It's look, I
1: It
0: mean,
1: gets old.
0: movies like Dazed and Confused or Cheech and Chong's Up in Smoke, those are entertaining, those are funny. But the movies that, you know, focus on, you know, I sorry, I couldn't get
1: I thought
0: into
1: Cheech and Chong was a
0: Breaking
1: little
0: Bad.
1: silly and kind of, to be honest with you, stupid for the most part. But I guess that's what it was. It was kind of dumb humor.
0: Yeah,
1: Right. Yeah.
0: one of my viewers said that Baltimore has been renamed Springbok City.
2: Yeah. It was funny as when I flew up to DC, there were some people on my flight with Springbok shirts on from Charlotte going up to DC. And I was like, oh, I know that shirt. And the next thing you know, I'm walking around DC. They're everywhere.
0: Yep.
2: And then all of a sudden I realized they had a game, I guess, in Baltimore against the
0: Yep, it's
2: All
0: in
2: Blacks.
0: Baltimore.
2: Yeah. And next thing you know, they're all at the old Ebbett that evening. A bunch of them gathered around a TV watching University of Texas beat Ohio State. You know, I was, and
0: Oh
2: so
0: yeah,
2: these
0: they beat it by
2: Springbok
0: like a
2: fans
0: point,
2: watching
0: didn't it? It's like a point victory, wasn't it? No
2: one
0: point.
2: point. Yeah. But all these Springbok fans watching American football, and it was kind of cool. I'm like, this is all right, you know?
0: Was
2: And they're
0: also pretty
2: speaking South
0: amazing.
2: Africa. Yeah.
0: Well, I
2: You
0: was
2: know,
0: at the
2: speaking
0: game.
2: amongst themselves. Yeah, go ahead.
0: When I was at the game in Baltimore, what was really interesting is the number of Americans who were there who were really getting into the rugby. A lot of them didn't know much about it, but they came, and a lot of them had Springbok jerseys. It was
2: Yeah.
0: amazing. I heard American accents as much as I heard South African accents, and it was pretty
2: Yeah.
0: crazy. For
2: That's
0: me,
2: cool.
0: it was like, you know, I just came back from South Africa, and I went to 7 rugby matches there, and I was recognized at all of them. In fact, hundreds of times at a couple of the games where there were thousands, tens of thousands there. This day on Saturday, I was recognized probably at least 200 times. People stopped me on the streets in Inner Harbor because my hotel was on the east side of the Inner Harbor. I had to walk about 2 miles to the stadium. And, you know, it was a leisurely walk because I'd go a couple hundred feet and then somebody would stop me to recognize me.
2: That's all right.
0: It was pretty cool. And the
2: That's a
0: same in
2: good
0: the
2: problem.
0: stadium. I walked up to my seat in the top of the stadium and there was an entire row of people that I'd met in Texas when I went to visit refugees. They'd come up from Texas to watch the game. And then I had to go down to my row. And as I went down to my row, the row right directly behind me, because, you know, it was on the other end. I had to go up and find a spot where there weren't many people. When I came back, the row right behind me was full of people from Virginia that I had just met a few months ago when I went to Virginia who were refugees. It was really fantastic. Then a friend of mine used to teach at West Point came through with a ticket to go sit down in a suite at field
2: Ooh.
0: level in the
2: All
0: end
2: right.
0: zone. And so I spent the rest of the game, the last 60 minutes of the game or so down there. And it was incredible. I was, but it was, the vibe was something else. And this bodes very well. You know, as that gentleman said, you know, Baltimore is now home of the Springboks here in North America. Now there's an Afrikaans word, which means to knock out or to, you know, to, and the word is moer, MOER. So instead of Baltimore, someone made a t-shirt that said Balti Moore. So it's now,
2: More.
0: Baltimore knock you out.
2: More.
0: It was
2: Yeah.
0: just an incredible weekend. 68,000 plus fans poured into the 70,000 seat
2: Wow.
0: stadium. Yeah, the
2: Wow.
0: game was sold out, but not everyone went through the turnstiles.
2: That's more than the Ravens get, you know?
0: Yeah, well,
2: And that's their home field.
0: that's because the NFL's racist and most of us don't
2: Yeah.
0: care to watch it.
2: That's their home field, and this rugby game got more people than they actually get. How's that? Wow. That
1: Things may be
2: tells you
1: changing, but
2: something,
1: I
2: right?
1: remember when baseball was the sport of sports and football was kind
2: There
1: of.
2: you go, folks. He's showing us the shirt right now for the listener audience right there. Balti Moore.
0: More.
2: Love it. That is
0: Yeah,
2: cool.
0: that is
2: I
0: pretty
2: like
0: cool.
2: that.
0: So the one thing I have to say is that the people that set this competition up are idiots when it comes to merchandising. They need to take a lesson from Americans. There was virtually nothing there, and the fans were lined up for hours before the game trying to buy the merchandise outside, 4 abreast, you know, for this one stand. So I said, I'm going to skip that. I'm going to go inside. Fortunately, I was in South Africa and I bought a bunch of merchandise. It's really awesome. But when I went into the stadium, the line was 4 people when the first one, because you get access, but the rest were still behind the gates. They waited till 3 o'clock to open the gates up. When the gates opened, thousands of people rushed in. It was like when they opened up the border to Oklahoma and the rush was on to secure land, to stake out land. Thousands. I ran on my one good hip. I ran and I was actually faster than most of these people because I was on the far side and ran around in front of them and got into the queue and was about the 15th person in the line and still had to wait 20 minutes because they hadn't even put prices on anything. They didn't even know what the things cost. They didn't know what the sizes were. They're all just stuck in boxes. It was a total disaster. And there were no jerseys. There were some all black jerseys, but a lot of people wanted Springbok jerseys. You couldn't get them. a total total screw up. And so it's a shame the merchandising was so poorly done, because they forewent millions of dollars in revenue in South Africa and here because the total cock up with the merchandising. Such a shame. But I got what I wanted because I went to South Africa, so I was fortunate.
1: So you got to explain that. A one good hip, does that mean you were running on one? You were one leg runner, or was the other leg just kind of skipping?
0: I was just kind of skipping the other leg.
1: Kind of hopping. I got to put an image into my head when you said I'm one good leg.
0: Hey, I wasn't going to be. Well, today we had a refugee arrive, and I was told they were landing at 2:45. And I parked in the garage, and I'm walking out at 2:45 across the ramp in Harrisburg. And I look out, and I see the vehicle being loaded up with the guy from the refugee agency and the family down there. I'm like, crap, they're going to be gone before I get to them. So I ran, and of course, the escalator's out. So I had to run down the wrong side of the stairs and run around, add an extra 50 yards to the damn run. And I ran on the 1.5 hips to get out to them, and I managed to catch them. One thing for sure, I won't be running races anymore, not with this hip.
2: Nope. So somebody wrote here, Mua, hit / beat up is pronounced moo like a cow with an R at the end.
0: Mua.
2: So did So what if you're talking about it in past tense? Is it moored?
0: Yeah, moored, well,
2: yeah. He moored him. It sounds Italian. I don't know why, but he moored him.
1: It almost does. Yeah. Yeah. You put a little accent on there and it almost does. Yeah.
2: I guess you put a little Italian accent on anything. New York Italian accent on anything, right? Sounds Italian. Oh, yeah.
0: But I know this is a pretty incredible experience, guys. I mean, and it was a nice way for me to wrap up, you know, to bookend my trip to South Africa after 7 weeks in South Africa, which there were 8 games in this tour. This hadn't been done for 30 years. The last time that New Zealand toured South Africa was 1996. And this sort of event has gone away. That was the history of rugby for over a century. A country would go on a tour to another country. Like New Zealand would come to South Africa, South Africa would go to New Zealand and Australia, or the Brits would come, you know, so, and you do a tour. You play multiple games, usually against the provincial sides, which are like state sides. You know, each state has its own team. And so you play some of those games, which are like exhibitions. Then you play against the national side. There were 8 games in this tournament. There's 8 games. And 4 were against provincial sides. And then the 4 tests, they called a test, the main match, the one that counts, the South Africa and New Zealand. 3 were in South Africa, and South Africa won that series 2-1 after losing the first game. And then they came to Baltimore and they won that one, which is what my prediction was. They would win 3-1. I had the games wrong, which one they would win and lose.
2: Okay.
0: And so this event was huge. It could have been bigger in South Africa, but it was incredible. So I went to 5 of those games. I went to Cape Town for the Stormers, Pretoria for the Bulls, then Johannesburg for the Springboks, and then Johannesburg for the Lions. And then that's 4. And then I caught this last game here. So of the 8 games, I caught 6 of them. That's pretty, or 5, excuse me. It was pretty cool. And it was amazing what happened. We waited 30 years for this to happen. They're calling it rugby's greatest rivalry, which is irritating England and Australia. And it's also irritating the French and the Irish, because they want to argue they have the greatest rivalry, but it's clearly the greatest rivalry in the sport of rugby union is between New Zealand and South Africa. And even though South Africa won this series 3-1, it truly is the case. It's the best rivalry out there. So it was pretty cool.
2: I wish I knew more about that this was going on. I would have made it a point to try to go up there from DC and check it out. But walking around DC, just seeing all these Springbok jerseys, and I'm like, holy cow, I guess they're playing, you know, there's a match at some point over the weekend. I didn't know it was actually that day. So it's kind of wild.
0: There's about 120,000 to 160,000 or more South Africans who live in the U.S. permanently. And that number has been augmented now with about 15,000 refugees over the past year plus coming in from South Africa. So it's not like there's a small population. And there are plenty of people here who are rugby fans who support South Africa. The All Blacks, they had a good turnout, but it was they were outnumbered like, you know, 50-1 by South African fans.
2: But the fans, I mean, they seemed like they were nice, courteous. You know, nobody was acting up or anything like that. From what I was seeing just in D.C., obviously that wasn't in Baltimore, but just everybody seemed kind of nice, enjoying themselves, you know, just checking out the sights.
0: No, it's a great game. What happens normally in rugby is that 2 teams get on the pitch. It's a tough game. It's a lot of violence on the pitch, but it's exciting. There are actually less injuries than you have in football, American football, which is amazing, because if you tackle correctly, you're not going to get injured. There's a technique for tackling correctly. People usually get injured when there's illegal tackles or they make a bad tackle and that sort of thing. But concussions, they have a concussion protocol. They have mouthpieces where if you get a certain hit, it's going to register the violence of the hit on the head. Mm-hmm. And then you get pulled off the field for a minimum of 10 minutes of game time while they do a head injury assessment. And oftentimes the players fail it because the concussion protocols, and they don't go back in a game. Unlike the NFL, where guys with concussions are out there, you know, loopy, you know, trying to make tackles.
2: Right. And sustaining multiple ones in a game, a lot of these guys.
0: Exactly.
2: Back in the old days, you know.
0: Well, even today, but you know, and the NFL seems more like a game where people are intent on harming someone, you know, like Daryl Stingley and the spearing that took place by Jack Tatum, that sort of thing. Whereas rugby, you don't usually see that. You see some of it. I saw some from New Zealand. This game, it was very disappointing, but normally you don't see it. And so the injuries are usually less and they're less violent, even though the game is tougher. But beyond that, you get two teams get together after the game is over, they shake hands, they get along, they have mutual respect for each other, go have beer together. And you know, it's pretty cool. So, you know, there you go. Rugby.
1: Yeah, Holden expressed concerns that if it becomes big in the United States, that personal protective equipment will be involved and it will change the sport.
0: No, it's already in the United States. We have the second largest number of registered rugby players in the world. Only England has more registered rugby players in the United States. I think our last count was about 580,000 Americans who are registered as rugby players with rugby union. We already have professional sport here. There's no special equipment added. It's the exact same game. What has changed is that World Rugby, the governing body for this, has used experimental methods to alter the game here in North America. So for instance, they have a rule called the 50-22. What that is if you are behind the midfield point and you kick the ball and it goes down the field and bounces in play, but then bounces out of play inside the 22 meter line, which is a defensive line near the goal line. If you do that, you get the ball. Normally when you kick the ball away, the other team picks it up and they run back with it or they kick it. But with a 50-22, it forces the defense not to cheat and come up close, you know, and so you can kick the ball. You kick the ball behind them. So they've got to stay back to defend. Otherwise it's 50-22 and you get to retain possession. I watched a player in a game this weekend kick a 50-22 from his own goal line all the way down to, it was basically 90 meters down the field.
2: That's amazing.
0: It was amazing. And it bounced out, like it hit and bounced out about, you know, 10 meters out. George Whitehead for the South African side. Yeah, no, it's so they tried that. They experimented with that here in the US. They also experimented with a 20-minute red card. So you get a yellow card like in soccer and you get a red card for something that's especially egregious. What they've experimented with is it's with the 20-minute red card, a player who does something especially bad, it used to be you lose the player for the game. So now you're down to 14 or 13 or 12 players if you keep losing players. But now if you have a 20-minute red card, the player goes out, he can't come back in the game. But at the end of the 20 minutes, a player can come in and replace him. Which is also
2: interesting.
0: They try that. That's good.
2: It's kind of like hockey with the penalty box or whatever. But you know, once the penalty's up, you can come back or somebody else comes back. That's cool.
0: Yeah. So
2: that is cool. Can you explain for maybe the audience that maybe doesn't know what's the size of the field in relationship, say, to American football field?
0: Well, it's almost the same size. It's a little bit wider, a few more feet, a little slightly wider field, but the length is about the same. It's 50 meters from one end of the field to the other, which is, you know, it's close. This field was not regulation size because the NFL feels not quite the right size, but it's close. It's close. When you have that slightly larger field, it can open up the game a bit. So, but we've played rugby on these football fields. We've actually played rugby on baseball fields. New Orleans team, played on a minor league baseball stadium that they renovated and they played sideways. They played from first base to left field. And that's the space in between. That was the two try areas, the scoring area.
2: Okay.
0: So anything can be adapted. Also, Rugby United New York was actually playing on a minor league team's field in Coney Island. And did the same thing. So it's not ideal, but it can be done. So yeah, it's a heck of a game. It's the fastest growing team sport in the world and in America. And rugby, the teams came here for a reason. The reason they came here is to get a big payday. They made like $95 million from ticket sales.
2: Wow.
0: Yeah. When I bought my ticket, it was $140 and it was like, you know, almost at the very top of the stadium at one end. It wasn't even center of the stadium. The tickets that were on the 22 meter line, which would be around the 25 yard line, were $850 a piece when they started selling them. The tickets at the 50 yard line or the 50 meter line were $4,250 a piece. These aren't even suite seats. These are just seats in the stands. They made so much money off this game. It's insane. I guess they didn't care about the merchandising sale. But the thing is that so World Rugby has already selected the United States to be the location for the 2031 Men's World Cup and the 2033 is whatever it is, Women's World Cup for rugby here in the U.S. So I've already ran into these people last year when I was in Salt Lake City at the Hilton. I was getting in the elevator and there were some women wearing World Rugby jerseys on. I said, are you guys from World Rugby in Dublin? I said, yep, because that's where their headquarters is. I said, are you here scouting out for the World Cup in 2031? They said, yep. And that was already 6 years before the event. They were here getting venues secured and checking out everything. So it was pretty interesting. But Yeah, so the World Rugby has paid a fee to teams like big teams like this that will come here and play a game to build interest in the sport. And this was the largest rugby crowd in the history of the United States, 68,000 plus, even larger than when the All Blacks went to Chicago in 2013, which was pretty epic. So they played Ireland. Yep.
2: Right. Awesome. That's pretty cool. I hope to catch some of these games at some point. We'll see. Yeah. So soccer is not something I'm interested in going to see, but rugby, absolutely. Australian rules football, something like that. Irish football, yeah, absolutely.
0: Yeah, Irish football is a little odd. That was one I've never quite figured out. But Australian rules football, I'm okay with that. I was that was all ESPN had on in 1980-81 was Australian rules football. So I'm like, what's this?
2: Yeah, to watch it. Yeah, that's it.
0: It's a weirdly shaped field too. But anyway.
2: Yeah, so it's interesting. I'd like to go see a cricket match as well in India or somewhere like that. It'd be awesome.
0: I've been to cricket. I've been to the one-day International World Cup in England. It was interesting. I went to it. I was one of the handful of people who were rooting for New Zealand when they played Pakistan, because all the subcontinent folks that live in the Midlands showed up at that game in Birmingham and swamped those of us who were rooting for New Zealand. But it was good. One-day internationals are okay. It's the week-long contests that are very boring, but the one-day internationals, the game is over.
2: Yes, really good, yes. A lot of yes. That.
0: Yeah, but it's, cricket's okay, but it's not rugby, that's for sure.
1: So, we got about 10 minutes left, and I was looking at this article earlier, and I'm wondering if you've read anything about General Kane.
0: Jack Kane?
2: Raising Kane?
1: General Kane. Oh, U.S. Kane. Troops Kane. Must prepare to fight around the moon. Have you read this?
0: No, I haven't seen that.
1: Well, apparently they're talking about warfare in space now. American troops need to prepare for combat not only in Earth's orbit, but around the moon, President Donald Trump's top military advisor said Wednesday, looking ahead to a new frontier in warfare after the U.S. revealed for the first time that it has deployed weapons in space.
2: Yeah, I don't think we're going to be up on the moon shooting laser beams or anything anytime soon.
1: We're supposed to be building a base on the moon, space, not a military base.
2: Weaponizing space to drop weapons down on Earth, I see that for sure.
1: Remember Reagan back in the day, Space Wars and all that? Star
2: Wars, yeah.
1: And
2: but a lot of that stuff came to fruition, though. It's kind of funny. They made fun of him, and now look at the technology we have.
1: Oh, they was visionary back then. It's kind of like with this AI, right? This AI, that goes back to 1950s. They were working on things like this. But back then, a computer was like shaking a magic eight ball. It wasn't necessarily that there was something more dynamic going on. It was just kind of throwing words.
0: Well, we've already seen this, you know. Here we are right now, folks. It's the mobile infantry. Hey, tell me, trooper, what's going on? I'm Johnny Rico. They bombed Buenos Aires, and we're going to take the bugs out.
2: Yeah.
0: The mobile infantry may be the man I am. Dude, you have no arms or legs. Yeah, that's right.
2: Starship Troopers.
0: Johnny Rico. What a great movie, man. A lot of Heinlein, deep Heinlein fans were upset because they thought it was a spoof. But I read Heinlein. I thought the movie was fantastic. And the cast was incredible. It was great.
2: I liked it. The spot on the movie where he goes to the tent to get the guy to come out. He goes, I need you out here in 5 minutes. And he goes, and he has a lady in there. He goes, make it 10. Something like that. Yeah.
0: Yeah.
1: I'll tell you what, man, no arms and no legs is becoming irrelevant nowadays, man. Just throw me an exoskeleton and I'm in.
0: You've been watching too many repeats of Aliens.
1: No, they actually do. They actually do have these exoskeletons they're developing, and more for paraplegic people and things like that, and quadriplegic. Yeah. But I'm sure no arms and no legs.
0: You were talking about the military in space, man. So I'm talking about the mobile infantry. MI.
2: Yeah, mobile infantry. Yes.
1: Yeah,
2: that's it.
0: Johnny Rico. That was great stuff. Great stuff, man. The Air Force or was it Space Force told the public that we have weapons in space? I don't think that was very smart.
2: No, that's stupid.
0: Carter telling people we had spy satellites. Not very smart, buddy.
1: But isn't that's what Reagan did, right? He told people we had weapons in space and all
0: that.
2: He wanted to build defensive capabilities. Star Wars. Shoot down stuff.
1: Well, okay, he was talking about building weapons in space. He's going to have platforms up there and stuff.
0: No, he didn't say space. He said Star Wars was defense. It was terrestrial. It could have relied on satellites for targeting and acquisition, that sort of thing. But the idea was that this was ground-based, terrestrial-based Star Wars. But what Carter did is in a press conference said, we use satellites to spy on people. That was a classified piece of information. The mere fact that he mentioned it made it declassified. So we can no longer confirm or deny that it was just, you know, just Carter said it. And like this, he's telling people we have weapons in space. Well, great. Now what are the Chinese going to say?
1: I was under the impression Reagan had mentioned something about having weapons in space. It was supposed to be a psyops on Russia, but.
0: Well, I mean, it's to me, it's not a surprise that we have offensive weapons in space. I mean, there were alarm bells that went off when the Chinese blew up a satellite from a terrestrial-based missile.
2: I watched the movie Space Cowboys, so we know.
0: Oh, so you're all over it. Okay, yeah,
2: we know.
0: Look, I saw Spaceballs, you know.
2: Spaceballs. I can't wait to the second one's coming out soon, by the way.
0: Well, I mean, look, Mel Brooks is like 99. They better get it done soon.
2: I think it's done. I think they're putting a bow on it at this point.
0: Is Mel Brooks involved?
2: He is. Him and it's Josh Gad. I think Mel's involved, but Josh Gad's doing most of the directing.
0: Yeah, of course. I mean, 99, we don't want him up too long.
2: He's in it. He's going to play Yogurt and all that, but I think Josh Gad is running the show. So it'll be done right. I know it will be.
0: Well, there's no John Candy for this one, so that's...
2: I want to say son or daughter or something playing something. Or it's like
0: Bill Pullman's still around. Daphne Zuniga's still around if they want to use them. Right. So,
2: and they're all playing some version of themselves. Rick Moranis came back.
0: But he hasn't done anything years because of his family. So maybe he came back.
2: Right, but he came back to reprise his role. So because Mel asked him directly to come back and he said yes.
0: That's awesome. I can't wait to see that. I will definitely see that in the theaters if I can.
2: There goes the planet. On a Planet of the Apes, Spaceballs show up and they ruin that. You know, like, come on.
0: You damn dirty, stinking ape.
2: Yeah.
0: Oh, my goodness. Yeah, man. Sometimes Hollywood can be entertaining, but it's been a while since Hollywood has been entertaining. I'll say
2: that's true. Yeah. You got it.
0: Oh my goodness! So, you know they take the joy out of everything. You know, used to have funny comics now, but the only one is even actually there are some funny comics back now. A lot of conservative comics. What's his name? DeSanto. That guy is hilarious. The Iranian Italian. That guy is so funny. And then there's some females that are just they have no holds barred. They call out hecklers and everything. I love it. It's great to see. But I mean, until recently, the only one we could listen to that actually was still funny was Chappelle when he wasn't high. You know?
1: Oh yeah.
2: Right. Well, he's starting a new tour, I think, this year or next year in Nashville, I believe.
0: Well, if you can keep the weed away from him, he's a pretty funny guy.
2: Right. So next week, our guest will be former U.S. Senator from Arkansas, Tim Hutchinson. He's going to talk about his book, From Spavinaw to D.C., A Conservative's Journey Through Faith, Farm Life, and a Fight for America. So that should be interesting, having a former U.S. Senator on. I think that might be the highest ranking person we've actually had on, right? Outside of military rank.
0: Well, I would say that we almost had a senator, but then Don Bolduc didn't win the race. So, yep.
2: Right.
1: Darn it. Yeah, that would be this show. I've had representatives on the Independent Truckers show in the past, but that show's not active right now. So, on this show, that would be, dude, that's going to be awesome.
2: We've had many, many congressional candidates and so on the show, but we never had an actually current or former member of the senator, say, on the show. So, yeah, it'd be good.
1: Yeah, absolutely. Should
0: be interesting.
1: So what's the topic of discussion on this, AI?
2: No, it'll be basically faith, family, freedom, stuff like that. Basic conservative issues and stuff like that, I think.
1: Based stuff, discuss. Yeah.
2: I'm probably going to buy the book, take a peek at it, and see what's going on. I may send out a few points to you guys, and if you want to get it as well, it's up to you. I just sent you the link to it, just so you know.
1: Awesome.
2: Yeah. There we go.
1: We got like 2 minutes left or so, just under.
0: So you notice one thing we haven't seen much of. All we heard about was Tulsi Gabbard when she was the ODNI. Who is the ODNI now? Nobody hears about Jay Clayton. Must just be getting the job done.
1: Yeah, he's quietly quietly doing the job. Maybe that's the best guy for the job, right? He wasn't seeking attention. He just wanted to roll.
2: Gabbard just wanted to be in front of cameras and stuff, and now she's got some podcast. She got a nice podcast deal.
1: Yeah, I kind of felt that way about her all the time. She just more attention seeking than anything.
2: And I think they set her up with this podcast so she'll just keep her mouth shut. You gave her a good payday. You need to go shut your mouth, sign this NDA, and go shut up.
0: Maybe. Not sure. That seems possible. Anyway, yikes. All right. So gosh, next week sounds very interesting, guys.
2: Yeah, absolutely. So looking forward to it for sure.
0: As we march our way to the November 3rd elections.
2: Yeah, I can't wait to get his take on what his thoughts are on the midterms.
0: Yeah, that should be interesting.
2: Yes, sir.
0: Well, John, we're almost there. It's your lead.
1: Oh, well, I guess I got to fill in 40 seconds. I don't know. We just covered what we're going to be doing next week. So
0: make something up, brother.
1: Make something up.
2: Signing off.
1: We are signing off, ladies and gentlemen. So to kill a half a minute, I guess I'm just going to sit here and babble at you. And
0: Maybe you could just lead out with, baby, if you've ever wondered whatever became of me. I'm living on the air in Cincinnati. Cincinnati WKRP.
2: As God is my witness, I thought turkeys
1: could. Oh, that was the best line ever.
0: Wes Nessman.
2: That's it.
1: Best line ever. All right, ladies and gentlemen, we're hitting the top of the hour now. So that's been our show for this week. We hope you got something out of it, enjoyed it. I mean, that first hour is fantastic. Go back and listen to it again, if you will. Catch us next week, same time, same place. Until then, God bless and take care.

0: 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Or hip-hop? 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
4: Now, the rest of the story. Frank James had hit bottom for sure this time. And yet there's something oddly anesthetizing about utter failure, perhaps a natural defense against irrational despair. And so Frank trudged on through these depths to which he had descended, this ill-advised occupation as a baby photographer. Had somebody suggested such a career to Frank only a month or two previous, he would certainly have laughed, envisioning himself, camera poised, struggling for composure amid his own frustration, beseeching, "Smile, you little so-and-so," but his prospective employer had made such a compelling speech. For 5 whole minutes he had expounded on the uniqueness of the mother's love and how that relentless devotion to her child rendered her vulnerable to a baby photographer's pitch. And thus inspired and armed with his boss's camera, Frank James hit the pavement in search of infants to immortalize. "Excuse me, ma'am," he said to the first young woman who answered the polite rapping at her door. "Get lost, mister," the woman interrupted, and then slammed the door in Frank's face. An isolated incident, Frank told himself, maybe the aftermath of an argument with somebody else. Surely the folks at the next house down would be more receptive, at least more hospitable. But as it turned out, the lady of that house was not even more imaginative. "Buzz off, buddy," and wham went the door. Now, it was during the lonesome brief journey to the home next to that one that Frank reflected once again on what he ought to have been, an artist. Ever since a schoolboy, he had admired the paintings of the masters. At the urging of his teachers, he became an art major in college. He grew fascinated with political cartooning. He enjoyed some success as a political cartoonist in the Midwest and then moved to California, hoping to land a regular job with one of the big newspapers out there. But the competition was fierce, so Frank illustrated some newspaper ads, then designed and painted theatrical scenery for a while, and then along came a fast-talking fellow with a camera and a misguided notion that there was nothing a mother could not do to possess an artful portrait of her baby. Brother, was he wrong. But Frank was not going to give up so easily this time. So he tramped the streets of suburban Los Angeles, ever vigilant for a baby-bedazzled mother with a little money to spend, and the days stretched into weeks and the weeks into a full month. But the most Frank was able to evoke from any and all of the mommies he approached was, in effect, "Get lost, mister." Frank finally returned his camera to the fast-talking gent, with none of its film exposed, and he resigned. One good thing had come of all this, he decided, for either back home or here, he'd probably have starved as an artist, but at least he would not freeze. Once upon a disillusionment, there was a jobless political cartoonist, a baby photographer who never photographed a single baby. The world has forgotten all that, and remembers instead what happened after Frank, out of sheer hunger, earned a few dollars falling off a horse as a stunt extra in a movie. You know that vagabond Van Gogh, Frank James Cooper. You know him as Gary Cooper. Only now you know the rest of the story.
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8: Welcome to the show. I'm your host, Brian David, where this week I have new music from Toby Mac, Howard Grip, Apologetics, Planet Shakers, Phil Wickham, Kim Walker Smith, and Joel Jackson. Last week, Phil Wickham featuring Crowder was on top of the Christian Music Weekly AC chart for the first week with It Really Is Amazing Grace. Can he stay on top for the second week? 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Well, I'm getting ready to head down to Atlanta for the Praise Factor Awards for my first time. 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

Russian music spotlight for 1999. That's Michelle Toombs with Hold On from a various artist compilation album called Streams. The song was written by Brent Bourgeois and Cindy Morgan. Elevation Rhythm moves up 5 spots on the Christian Music Weekly AC chart from number 11 to number 6 with Washed on Christian Music Spotlight.

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1: No testimony without a test. I'm Cindy Tang with Moving Moments. I recently watched an interview with a pastor whose church had burned to the ground. You know what he said? There's no testimony without a test. Now that is a man of faith. In James 1, verses 2 and 3, James wrote that believers would face trials, hardships, and even persecution in their lives. But he also told them to consider it pure joy when they do go through hard times, because the testing of their faith would produce perseverance. See, God never promised we'd avoid trials, but He does promise to be with us as we go through them. So today, if you're facing a test, don't lose heart. God may be writing a testimony that will one day help someone else. 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I'm Cindy Tang with Moving Moments. Now it's your time to make a move.
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5: Dropping four spots from number one to number five is Phil Wickham featuring Crowder with It Really Is Amazing Grace.
6: Number four.
5: Moving up three spots from number seven to number four is Jamie McDonald with Ain't No Way.
6: Number three.
5: Up one spot from number four to number three is Zach Williams with Wait For Me.
6: Number two.
5: Holding at number two is Josiah Queen with Demons.
6: The new number one song this week.
5: And climbing up four spots from number five all the way to number one is CC Winans with Worthy of It All. Starting off the second segment is the new number one on the Christian Music Weekly AC chart. 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

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That's Phillips Craig and Dean with Great I Am from their album Breathe In. The single peaked at number 14 and the album was a top 10 hit, reaching number 6. Jamie McDonald rises up 3 spots on the Christian Music Weekly AC chart from number 7 to number 3 with Ain't No Way on

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0: 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That's Shout for Joy. Before Planet Shakers, we heard Apologetics with Learning How to Bounce, which is a parody of Talking Heads with Burning Down the House, and it was their only top 10 single, peaking at number 9 in 1983. Yeah! I'm Brian David with more great music up next. Right now, this is the 1 Minute Motivation from Pastor Stephen Furtick on Christian Music Spotlight.
1: When you're empty, you forget your victories and you fixate on your enemy. And now all you can see is what's against you. And now all you can see is what you're up under. And now all you can see is all the people who let you down. And with every step, remember, he's replaying it. He's replaying it. He's replaying it. And Jezebel's threat is empty unless you let it echo. If you just gotta replay something, replay the ravens. Remember, Elijah was by the brook called Cherith in the Cherith Ravine, and there was no food and no water in the land, but God sent ravens to feed his revivalist in a time of famine. So if you're going to replace something, run back the ravens. This I recall to my mind. Therefore, I have hope. It was God's mercies that I wasn't consumed, because his compassions fail not. They're new every morning, and every morning I had bread, and every evening I had something to drink, because I remember those ravens God sent.
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3: Folks, I need your help. Our Christian brothers and sisters in Africa are under attack. Earlier this year, Boko Haram once again kidnapped over 100 schoolgirls. This group's presence has spread beyond Nigeria into Cameroon, Chad, Benin, other countries. In the northern part of Nigeria, militant Fulani herdsmen are continuing to use any violent means necessary to take possession of everything in their path. In other parts of Africa, Christians are being targeted by fundamentalist and extremist groups. Even in countries such as Eritrea, Somalia, Sudan, some Christians must worship in secret, and they live in constant fear of being imprisoned or worse for their beliefs. So through the Ministry of Open Doors, you can provide life-saving aid and critical support such as clothing, food, medical aid, vital training, Bibles, and Christian resources to these African believers. 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
0: Starting off the third segment is brand new music from Phil Wickham. Here's Phil as he talks about Everyday Hallelujah.
6: Hey, it's Phil. This song is so special to me, and I hope that it's a blessing to you as well. In case you didn't know, I've got a brand new book, and it's called Everyday Hallelujah. The same exact title as this song. In fact, the book inspired this song to be written, because over the last several years, I've been writing this book called Everyday Hallelujah that really is asking the question, what does it look like to live a life of worship? This book is all about worship. It clears the dust from our hearts so we can behold Jesus more clearly. And as we behold him, we respond to him, not just with songs of worship, but a life of worship. Because I believe that not all hallelujahs are sung. In fact, most hallelujahs are lived. Whether you're reading or listening along, I pray that your heart is filled up in the process and that you are inspired to live out your everyday hallelujah. Love you guys.
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5: 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Johannesburg, Cape Town, London, Paris, Sydney, Tokyo, Beijing, Seoul, Amsterdam, Antwerp, Brussels, Madrid, Guadalajara, Havana, Hamburg, Vienna, Montreal, Toronto, Vancouver, Boise, Martinsburg, 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Detroit, Milwaukee, Buffalo, Fort Lauderdale, Miami, the Palm Beaches, Fort Wayne, Port St. Lucie, Myrtle Beach, Charlotte, Wilmington, Jacksonville, Dallas, Lubbock, Los Angeles, Sacramento, Seattle, Honolulu, Nashville, Beaumont, Port Arthur, New Orleans, Baton Rouge, Columbus, Birmingham, Minneapolis, Chicago, Boston, Austin, Corpus Christi, Denver, San Francisco, Gotham City. 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
6: So we want to start from the top line, baby, and really cook, honey. All right, ready?
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of the management to present to you the Evening Star Attraction. Here they are, back after their exclusive 3-year tour of Europe, Scandinavia, and the subcontinent. 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
1: Well, hidden on a remote island somewhere in the Pacific, there is a team of music programmers ready to give you 3 hours of the best in blues, rhythm and blues, swing and boogie, and what we call the R&B experience. It's just another joy buzzer in the handshake of life, ready to give you 3 hours of God knows what else. Mark running in with you, great to have you along. As you can hear, I've got a little case of the dreaded lurch eye, but you know what? We're here, we battle on, because that is what we do best. 3 hours of music, included into that, lots of news stories, both real and not quite real. We've got our horoscopes all lined up and ready to come through on the telex. I'm sure they'll come through very, very shortly. But as always, it's all about the music. Getting us underway, Bo Diddley and Bo Diddley on the R&B Experience.

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1: Are you some kind of moron?
2: Look out there, man. I got the madman blues.

hours of the best in blues, rhythm and blues, swing and boogie. This is the R&B Experience. This is a wonderful sounding name. Snooky Pryor. Sounds like a lovebird, doesn't it? Snooky Pryor, bottle it up and go. Oh, dear. Mark Flanagan with you, feeling the effects of the dreaded Lur guy at the moment. Hope you're having a good week, whatever week it has been. For me, it's been a little bit of an up-and-down week, obviously, with the Lur guy getting inside the throat, but, you know, it makes me sound really good for radio, doesn't it? It is semi-final time in the NRL. Roosters lost to Penrith last week. We stuck it to them as much as possible, but unfortunately, we just couldn't hold the ball, as usual. So now we've got to face off against Cronulla in the elimination final to take on the right to travel up to Queensland, take on the Dolphins for the grand final qualifier. Let's go, boys. Let's fire up. Queens Park Rangers drew against West Brom last week, but we've remained in the top six, which is good. I think four games in the space of 12 days or something like that. So the boys are doing quite well. Quite impressed so far. They got a week's rest before they take on Preston at home this coming weekend. The NFL kicked off with a regular season game in Melbourne. And in the meantime, well, yeah, the Dallas, we just did the same as always. We fell to the New York Giants of all people. Dallas can't beat the New York Giants. It's going to be another long season for the Lone Star State. It's Ray Beadle now. You got my heart. Yes, you do. On the R&B Experience.

0: 3 hours of the best in blues, rhythm and blues, swing and boogie. This is the R&B Experience. Willie Dixon there, giving you a spoonful. Quite an apt track for this piece of real news. You may remember a few weeks ago, I told you about the Pabst Blue Ribbon beer heist that happened in the US. Well, and now news that's come out of the UK, British police have a stout task ahead. Boom, boom. How stout? Recovering 70,000 pints of stolen Guinness.
1: Will there be beer?
0: Oh, yeah. The Cheshire Constabulary said two trailer truckloads of the famous creamy dark beer valued at £115,000 was stolen from a depot near Liverpool in northwest England. In a statement, Detective Sergeant Gary McClatchy, yes, that's his name, McClatchy, said, it is famous that famously said that a Guinness is good for you, but that is only in the case when it's been bought and paid for. We will settle for nothing less than a full recovery of all items stolen.
1: Will there be beer?
0: Yes, there will be, Homer. Settle down. The Guinness has been destined for pubs, but was snatched by two drivers who pulled up outside an industrial park in Runcorn and hauled away the trailers containing about 800 barrels of stout. Wow. Currently, thousands of Irish that are living in the UK have joined the search for the missing brew, but they've also been told that if they find the culprits are to be brought to justice and not executed on the side of the road. Gee, I can't see that happening too easily, can you? Andy Cohen now. Everybody wants to be someone else on the R&B Experience.

3 hours of the best in blues, rhythm and blues, swing and boogie. This is the R&B Experience. Gunshot Blue there. A song called Woods. Calling this strategy an effective solution, satirical news by the way, for anyone feeling weighed down by economic hardship, a group of leading financial advisors have recommended throwing any unopened bills straight in the trash. Said Goldman Sachs advisor Adam Bridge, quote, "Look, it's easy to feel overwhelmed by invoices piling up. Those things are the worst, so just get rid of them," unquote. He added that this approach to financial planning was used by many high net worth individuals to reduce debt right away by forgetting the bill actually ever existed. He finished his advice by saying, quote, "Look, as soon as you see the envelope reading notice, final warning, just immediately toss it in the recycling. That warning could be for anything. Plus, how can you owe something that you don't even know what you owe and who to? And if a person receives a call from a collection agency, well, just treat it like a scam call and hang up," unquote. Yeah, I'm pretty sure that the courts and everybody else is really going to take a really significantly happy view on that, don't you think? Blues Preachers now, a song called Red Hot on the R&B Experience.

0: 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This is the R&B Experience. That's a band called Steady Rollin', a song called Eva and Sebi. 1 hour down, 2 hours to go, and for those of you who refuse to take responsibility for your life, here is your horoscope for this week. And it sounds something like this. For Taurus, Virgo and Capricorn, you know what, that's a nice perfume you're wearing, but do you really have to marinate yourself in it?
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0: Alrighty then, let's get going. Django Blackheart, Me and Mankind on the R&B Experience.

3 hours of the best in blues, rhythm and blues, swing and boogie. This is the R&B Experience, Big Joe Turner and a Boogie Woogie Country Girl. You'll have to excuse me, the woogie's got me at the moment. Anyway, Mark Flanagan with you. Hope you're having a good time like I always do. And cue background music, please. Emperor Annoying Orange has told a packed crowd at the Republican midterm convention that they will all be able to stay up an hour longer each night if his party wins the midterms this coming November. The Orange one said to wild applause and cheers, quote, 11 o'clock, midnight, maybe 12:30, we'll see. We're going to let you stay up. A lot of people have been asking for this. It's going to be tremendous, believe me, unquote. The Emperor said the new policy would present a major expansion of personal freedom in Americans, adding on, quote, you can finish the episode, you can watch the whole series. If there's another episode, you can watch that one too, even if it's a school night. A lot of people have been asking for this, unquote. The announcement was met with a standing ovation from supporters, many of whom said they'd been waiting for years for someone to finally take bedtime seriously. Or not quite seriously. Dribbling through tears, Ohio voter Gary Treloar said, quote, well, I've had the same bedtime since the Obama administration. Nobody in Washington has ever asked me, Gary, what time do you want to go to sleep? The Emperor gets it, unquote. The Annoying One has also hinted Americans may be able to have an extra bowl of ice cream and an extra hour of screen time also if the Republican wins. Well, what can I say, but the man is just buying votes left, right and centre. Pity he couldn't buy any intelligence. It's Rory Gallagher now. Blow, Wind, Blow on the R&B Experience.

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This is the R&B Experience. Steve the Colonel Cropper, a song called Heartbreak Street. He's got a new album out shortly, I think, or it's just been released not too long ago. I have to get my hands on it and start putting those tracks in the playlist. It's always good stuff, that's for sure. Mark Lanning with you at the halfway point of the program. Have you got blues music you want me to play? Are you a blues artist? You want to get your music out to the world? Email me. Tell me about it. I want to know. I want to get it out there. How do you email me? Well, you get on your keyboard thingy, you know, that, yep, and you get on your mail device program and then email me at this address, rnbexperienceradio@gmail.com. 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Scroll all the way down the bottom. 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Love you, people. Wiseman's Circus now. I can't pay the rent. I think everybody knows about that feeling. It is the R&B Experience.

wonderful Matt Schofield, a song called Breaking Up Somebody's Home on the R&B Experience. 3 hours of the best in blues, rhythm and blues, swing, boogie, and of course, satirical news as well. As Lee hastily hung a framed picture over some unsightly bullet holes in the wall, South African man Clyde Walker advised that he was just straightening up his meth lab ahead of an anticipated visit by his landlord. Walker said as he took out a trash bag full of empty Sudafed boxes and plastic tubes, quote, "Just doing a bit of cleaning to get the meth kitchen spick and span before Gary comes by," unquote. He explained that his landlord was a real stickler about shards and glass from shattered beakers littering all over the floor. The resident further said, quote, "He's going to be all over my ass if I don't get these burn marks out of the carpet. After all I got to do is put the corrosive lye away and straighten up my lithium batteries and I should be pretty much set," unquote. When he arrived for his visit, Walker's landlord was absolutely furious to discover a messy explosion that had been caused by his tenant lighting a candle to cover up the smell of Andreas ammonia. Well, you go into the drug trade, then better do it on your own property. That way you don't get inspected by your landlord and you don't get found out. And I don't mean that in any sort of way, shape or form as encouragement. Here's Hey Gringo now. I Feel Good on the R&B

0: All right. Enough is enough. This is the final, the very, very last straw. Who is responsible for this?
1: 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The R&B experience.

0: 3 hours of the best in blues, rhythm and blues, swing and boogie. This is the R&B Experience. That's Danny Bryant. He's tired of trying. And if you're tired of trying to find excuses for your existence, maybe this horoscope will help you. Hmm? Let's find out. All right, for this one, for Aries, Leo and Sagittarians, yeah. Just because your wife wore a G-string or a thong, depending on what part of the world you live in, to the public beach, doesn't mean you get to wear a scrunchie. Totally, totally crass, dude.
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0: Oh.
7: The slower-acting, less effective painkiller that 4 out of 10 doctors say they might recommend if they were sure their malpractice insurance premiums were fully paid.
0: I might have to get some of that, as you can tell by my voice. Anyway, let's get hour three underway, shall we?
8: Well, we're waiting.
0: All right. Here we go. Jimmy Reed. Baby, what you want to do to me?
9: I

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1: Sounds like it's having a hallucinogenic effect. Not like a drug, which is harmful and wrong, and just say no, kids. But spacey, nonetheless.
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3 hours of the best in blues, rhythm and blues, swing and boogie. This is the R&B Experience, a wonderful Crystal Shawanda. Cry out for more. Okay, if you want to cry out for more, I will supply you with one more satirical news item. The autonomous movement of brave, beautiful and supportive motorcyclists, better known as Mama Huevos, got up early to protest in Plaza Brion in Venezuela, denouncing the use of public sidewalks by unscrupulous pedestrians, cyclists and even pets who endanger the road safety of the Mamaguebos community. Jeffrey Rojas Roldan, who holds the position of Mamaguebo mayor within the movement, publicly voiced his complaint saying, quote, "Ladies and gentlemen, you are being incredibly inconsiderate by improperly occupying the sidewalks. Please stop being so reckless, because you're going to end up causing an accident by cutting in front of some poor motorcyclist delivering an order, doing motorcycle stunts, or just simply breaking the space-time barrier for fun," unquote. Soon after, Rojas crashed while swerving to avoid a 75-year-old woman and going to motorcyclist heaven due to the complete lack of protection from his Sandoval helmet. Well, don't drive on the sidewalk. It's that simple. Coco Taylor now. This is Beer Bottle Boogie, the R&B Experience.

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1: The next Farken train to arrive on Farken platform number Farken 6. Farken does not pick up Farken passengers. Do not Farken board these Farken cars.

3 hours of the best in blues, rhythm and blues, swing and boogie. This is the R&B Experience. That's Original Sin and Nobody's Fault But Mine. Almost time for us to get out of here, but we got one more piece of real news. You're going to love this one. It seems like there's a competition for just about anything in the world. Believe it or not, a grave-digging contest was held in a Hungarian cemetery, and it may sound a bit like the opening line for a comedy sketch. However, it proved to be anything but, as 38 competitors grabbed picks and shovels to take part. The Hungarian Association of Cemetery Maintainers and Operators organises a contest to showcase the grave-digging trade and its skills, and to shake off all those death-related taboos. The dry summer-baked soil in the public cemetery in northern Hungary proved a worthy adversary for 19 two-man teams. They huffed and puffed in sweaters as they raced for the title of the quickest dug and most stylish grave. Of course, you've got to look good when you're dead. Their winning time was 1 hour 21 minutes, digging to contest specifications graves of 1.6 metres deep, which is around about 5.5 feet, 2 metres long, 6.5 feet, give or take a little bit, and 0.8 of a metre or 2.6 feet wide. The winners shared the cash of 200,000 Hungarian forints, which is roughly $640. Well, there you go, folks. If you want a really strange competition, look it up and get in practice digging holes. He's Albert Collins now. A song called Quicksand, the R&B Experience.

my very good friends, the Vargas Blues Band. They want to make sweet love to you on the R&B Experience. Mark Flanagan with you. Just about time for us to get out of here. We've still got a couple of more tracks to go. But for those of you who still choose not to accept control of your lives and look for any sort of excuse, here's another horoscope for you. All right, and what's on this one? For Aquarius, Gemini, and Libra. Okay, look, I hate to tell you this, but they are getting a little bit saggy. I wouldn't go to the sack or do the sack races at the company picnic without wearing a bra. You might knock yourself out. That'll get back. He's Foghat now. Ride, ride, ride on the R&B Experience.

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0: 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Thought for the day, until next we meet. Look, I don't go crazy. I am crazy. I go from normal from time to time. Mark Flanagan, I'm out of here. TTFN, ta-da for now.

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1: All right, partner. Keep on rolling, baby. You know what time it is.

What up, everybody? Welcome to the GF6 Show. I'm your host, Westar. What is going on out there in the GF6 Nation? Dude, it has been crazy over here. It's crazy everywhere, but it was just outstanding this week, man. On the website, we had a lot of fun. We got a new game up there and all kinds of stuff. It was off the charts fun this week. If you ain't been on the GF6 website, you got to go over there and hit that up. It is fucking awesome over there. But welcome to the show, everybody. We got a killer show lined up for you tonight. Check this out. Tonight, I don't know about you, but I am fucking confused about this story. I'm going to tell you, it is about a dude that's pregnant. And why this story is insane. Wait till you hear it. It's fucking driving me crazy to figure this thing out. Why this dude, it's a dude, and it's fucking pregnant. Are you kidding me on that? It's disgusting. We'll get into all that a little bit later, but we talk all about how we almost got a family member's teeth all pulled out at his fucking dentist appointment. You gotta hear this. It's not fake. It's crazy. We almost got him fucking toothless. It was so fucking hilarious at the dentist's office. We got the streaker, the psycho girlfriend, and the stupid-ass duck all here for you tonight. And if you can tell, I got a fucking cold. Yeah, it's March, and every fucking March, I get a fucking cold, and I can't hardly breathe, and I'm dying. But every March, man, it seems like I get a fucking sickness. We hit up some deep thoughts with Steve, a Crazy Freaks video, and a classic cheapskate video that you could hear now and then go on our website and watch what you just heard. We got the Henchman skit back tonight. We play some Name That Tune. We got music from ICP and my favorite dude of all time, the White Buffalo. Comedy from my boy Rodman. Then we end it all with the one and only GF6 prank call of the week. So don't go nowhere. Tell your mother, your father, your sister, your brother. I don't care anymore. See, I'm sick. Tell your damn boyfriend if you go that way that the GF6 show is going to blow this place up. We'll be right.

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3: 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Welcome back to the GF6 Show, man. Damn, these guys sure tell a lot of stories about their penises, man. But don't worry, they're always short ones. I crack myself up sometimes, man.
4: 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Welcome to the GF6 Show. I'm your host, West Dog, man. I hope you had a cool week, man. We had a great week over here, like I said earlier. But every fucking March, I got to go ahead and get sick. I mean, it's like clockwork, man. Every single March around my birthday, I have to go ahead and get sick. I mean, it's like a head cold and all that shit, but you know, you get that cough and stuff, and you could probably tell my voice is a little rigid, whatever the fuck it's called. Ratchet. It's like a ratchet machine, motherfuckers. But, you know, you get sick and it's like, God, man, why does it always happen in March? And I never get sick any other time. It's like every time in March. What the fuck is going on with March? Why is March like the sick month? Everybody, all my friends are sick. You know, I do service calls in the Cleveland Clinic, and you know, they're walking around with masks and shit. I'm always looking at them like, what the fuck these goofballs got masks and shit on for? Well, now I know, motherfucker, cause March is the month of major sicknesses worldwide. But anyway, sponsors and advertisers of the show are EA Sports, FanDuel, Mr. Beer, CreditHelp.com, and GameStop. Another thing I do is ask you to put a beer right next to you every time I say the words real quick or something about a crazy transvestite, if you know what I mean. Go ahead and take a drink of that beer. It is the famous GF6 beer game this week, if you will. We got radio shout outs. We are on 90 stations worldwide, which is off the charts crazy. We like to go ahead every now and then to throw a few names of the stations out to you guys so you guys can check them out. 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Check these guys out, these stations out. They got some cool shit going on over there. Great shows, great music all day long while you're in your cubicle, wherever the fuck you're at. Ugh, I fucking would never work in a cubicle. I'm just picturing that in my mind. I walk through offices and I see these people like in these little cubicles. And it's like so fucked up because how could you do that? It's so boring. What are you doing in there? You know what I'll be doing in there? Dude, I'll be having me like a movie on Netflix going, and then I'll be having like a beer next to me. I'll be drinking with my feet up. And they you know, because you got these sliding doors, you can slide the cubicle door shut and shit, right? So I'll shut the door and I'll put my feet up. I'll get a beer and I'll fucking put Netflix on. I'll watch some Netflix all fucking day, man. I'll watch like 4 movies a fucking day. But then, you know, they probably got that computer shit where that they track what you're doing and shit. Motherfucker be in there looking at me like, oh, look at Wes. What the fuck is he doing? He's got Netflix going. He's got beer on the side. He's got his feet kicked up. Now he's snoring. He fell asleep in his office, in his cubicle, I should say. But, you know, that's fucked up life, man, cubicles. Unless you're making like 25 an hour, I'm not going near a cubicle. I got to be free. I got to be freeze, brother. But anyway, man, you know, welcome to the show, man. We got a topic today that is just mind-boggling. We're going to get into it a little bit later when we come back after the break. But it's about these two dudes. I mean, they're both dudes, and one of the dudes is pregnant. I'm going to play you the clip and shit, and then, you know, we're going to figure this shit out together. We're going to determine if this is a fucking something that needs to be put in prison, or if this is, like, okay with everybody, Christians and whatever, is if this is all right with Jesus. I don't know, but we're going to figure this out. We're going to get to the bottom. We're going to determine all this when you hear this thing, man. It is crazy, crazy. It is a clip from hell, if you will. But then we're going to hit you with some more stuff, man. We got a fun-ass time. If you ain't been on the website at gfsix.com, go over there, check it out. Every video that you hear us play over here on the show, you can watch, literally watch them right on our video page over on our website. So it's pretty cool. You know, you're hearing the like the psycho girlfriend skits and all that, but you can go over there on the site and you can watch it, and it's even funner, man. But that's just stuff we do over here. And if you don't know anything about the GF6 show, you know, welcome aboard, become a member. It's easy, it's free. Win some free gear. GF6 shirts everywhere, all over the place on the website. Hit us up on our fan page, all that cool stuff. But enough fucking self-promoting, motherfucker. Let's get into this shit. We'll be right back. We're going to hit you with some skits right now. We'll be right back, and then we'll get into the show a little bit more for you with that crazy, crazy, that dude that's pregnant. It's driving me crazy, as you can tell, but we'll be right back. All right, let's take a comedy break with my boy, Rodman.
5: I don't like them, you know. I don't like I don't like the grocery store or Walmart, and I don't like the whole little movement they got where you check yourself out. I don't like that. I'm a shopper. That's what I came in as. That's what I want to goddamn leave as. I ain't trying to be a team member. I don't want to be a team member. That ain't what I'm trying to do with my life. I'd have filled out an application if that's what I want to do. I came in as a shopper, you know, but the lady tricked me. She said, sir, there's no waiting over here, and you go over there, and she just walked the fuck away. And I'm like, whoa, where are you going, ma'am? Where are you going? And she was like, sir, you can check yourself out. And I'm like, but I don't work here. I shouldn't have to do that right there, because, yeah, these my clothes right here. These my clothes, so, yeah, these are my clothes, so, yeah, but she felt like I was qualified, so I said, what the hell? Turn on the light. I'm open, so, yeah, turn my goddamn light on. I'm open, so, hold up. People trying to get in line. I say, hold up, let me train. I'm in training, so, I'm in goddamn training, so, and it's a little fun, I gotta admit. It was a little fun. I put my little membership card in, and it was like a welcome valued customer, and I'm like, I'm not a customer. I work here, you know, that's my goddamn... That's my supervisor over there, because she put me on register immediately. No training, qualified, right out the car, on register. So I was ready, you know, I started, and I'm scanning my little item like, doop, and I'm putting it in a little bag, doop, putting it in a little bag, doop. But I was like, I'm a good-ass cashier. I felt good about my goddamn cashier skill. But then the machine started talking back to me. I'm like, doop, and they were like, please remove the last item. And I'm like, well, hell, I don't know what the last item was. I didn't know... There'd be a goddamn test on the item, so I took everything back out. Dude, it's like, please see customer service. And I'm like, well, hell, I am customer service pretty much. I've been working here the last goddamn 10 minutes. So I was like, I'm going to take a break. You just get somebody to cover my register. I got to read my handbook, because it's crazy. It's hell. Yeah, just void all that out right there, because this is not working out. Yeah, I don't like that. I think, you know, if I wanted to be a cashier, I would apply for the job. I'm a shopper. That's what I say. How you doing?
4: Oh, my goodness. Here he comes. The streaker.

0: sir. Exactly what did you see? Exactly word for word. What the hell just happened here?
1: Well, I was driving my truck. I was driving on the freeway and noticed that traffic was stopped all up ahead. I started to slow down. Then I looked to my left and all of a sudden... There he was, racing up across the berm with nothing on but his sneakers. I crashed my truck into the stop traffic ahead. Cops was yelling at me. Cars were crashed, and I thought to myself...

0: Excuse me, ma'am, what did you see?
1: Yeah, man, it all happened at my daughter's wedding. We were all in the church waiting for the I do's to start. When this loud ruckus started, I looked to the back of the church to see what the hell was going on back there. Then all of a sudden, he came racing down the aisle with nothing on but his garter. And I ran to my daughter and told her head, but it was too damn late. I just thought to myself, you son of a bitch.
0: Somebody grab him immediately. Grab that suspect immediately. Grab him. Where'd he go? See there! Look at there! There he go again! There he go again! There he go again!

0: Son of a bitch.
1: All right, it's time for another edition of GF6 Psycho Girl.

0: be calling your name?
1: No, you know I don't like it when you yell at me from another room.
0: I wasn't yelling at you, I was calling you.
1: No, you raised your voice. That's called yelling.
2: Oh, I'm sorry. Would you prefer if I spoke softly and walked 10 feet behind you like an obedient woman?
1: You're twisting my words again.
0: And you're up my ass again.
1: No, I'm not up your ass.
0: Yes, you are.
1: Did you just come here to fight with me?
0: What? No. We're not fighting. We're fine, Seth. I love you.
1: I love you too.
0: Anyway, the reason I was calling your name is I got you something for our anniversary.
1: What?
0: Well, it's been 6 months since we decided to forget the past, start over, make new commitments to each other, so I got you a little something.
1: Oh my god, babe!
0: It's really hard to find.
1: No, I know, I've been looking for this forever. I can't believe you got this for me. Thank you.
0: You're welcome. I mean, I knew you weren't going to remember that it's been 6 months, but...
1: Actually, I kind of got you something too. I was going to surprise you, but I guess lovers' minds think alike.
0: You got me something?
1: Yeah, you know, I just wanted to thank you for being such an amazing girlfriend and loving me so much.
0: Aww.
1: So. Boop!
0: What is that?
1: It's a bear. It's like a bear version of you.
0: Okay.
1: Doot, doot, doot. Happy anniversary.
0: Where did you get this bear?
1: Oh, at the bear store at the mall. What, do you not like it or something?
0: What? No. It's fine.
1: Cool.
0: How much do you love your comic book?
1: Oh my god, so much. Are you kidding me? I've been looking for that thing forever. It's amazing.
0: Yeah, no. That's funny because I knew that.
1: Yeah.
0: Because it's something that you've told me that you've wanted for a long time, and those are the things that I take note of.
1: Yeah.
0: So that I know what to then go get you.
1: Well, yeah, that's why I spent so much time on that bear. I mean, I had to pick out the clothes and I had to, you know, do a whole thing, and it was, you know, quite an ordeal. A lot of time, you know, to get the perfect bear.
0: Night.
1: Nighty night. Bye, babe.
0: Wait, I have a quick question. Do you remember me ever saying that I like teddy bears?
1: I don't know.
0: Okay.
1: Oh, hey, you know what I was thinking? Let's go to dinner tonight.
0: Yeah. Because I was just trying to think, like, what would make you go, I'm going to go get Brandy a teddy bear.
1: You know, I don't know. Just girls... like teddy bears, right? So.
0: Do they? Good to know, because next time I'm thinking of what to get you, I'll go get you like a G.I. Joe or something that boys like.
1: You know what? I can take a f***ing hint, okay? You don't like the f***ing bear? Give it back to me!
0: No, don't be mad. Don't be mad. I do like it.
1: You like the bear? You do? Good, because you know what? I was thinking maybe it can become our thing from now on.
0: What do you mean?
1: Yeah, like every holiday, you know, Christmas, everything, I can get you bears. And you have a whole collection of f***ing bears.
0: That sounds awesome.
1: Yeah, good. Let's thank each other for the amazing gifts we got for our anniversary. Especially me for getting you a lifetime supply of bear.
0: Are you f***ing kidding me? Of course I don't like this bear. What am I, 10 years old? I want an adult gift. Like earrings, a necklace, spa treatment, a purse. Something that I tell you I want all the time.
1: How the f*** am I supposed to know? You keep changing your goddamn mind. If I got you a car, you'd be f***ing planning right
0: what?
1: Now.
0: I would love a new car. Look, you don't even know me.
1: You know what? Shut up. You don't know how much time and money I spend on that bear.
0: Shut up. You purposely got me a bad gift because you don't care about me.
1: You don't care about me? I went to the store and I stuffed that bear myself. And I put a heart in it, and if you squeeze it right, it says something. You don't even care about that goddamn bear.
0: Are you fake crying again?
1: No, no, no, no.
0: You're sick.
1: You're sick.
0: Oh my god, no, Seth, we're fighting again.
1: I know, this is hard. Look, I'm sorry. I love you.
0: I love you too, okay? And I love my bear. I love him.
1: You do?
0: Yeah, I love her.
1: Okay, good. I love you.
0: I love you too, and let's go for dinner tonight.
1: Oh, you know what I was thinking? I'm kind of in the mood for sushi. How does that sound?
0: Are you

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All right. Welcome back to the GF6 Show. I'm your host, Wes Dog. What is going on out there? A little bit of White Buffalo. That's my boy right there, man. If you ain't heard his music, it's like featured in like Daredevil, The Punisher. It was on Sons of Anarchy. I mean, go check out The White Buffalo on the GF6 website, and you can check out and you can see everything about it, man. It is off the charts crazy, man. His music is outstanding, man. But that's one of his tunes right there. But anyway, man, let me get into this story, man. Now, I don't know about you people, but things kind of freak me out completely. I'm going to play this little skit, this little clip from the news about these there are two guys. They got beards and they got, you know, they're dudes. They're completely dudes, except one was born a female and I guess it's pregnant. And the other one was born a male and it's a female. It's confusing as fuck, man. I'm telling you that right now. But they both, you know, what is the purpose of a person? How do you find another person to do the same things as you? Like if you're were born a female and you're a complete makeover as a dude, and then you're born a male and you're completely made over as a female. It's so fucking weird. What's the purpose of that? Why can't you just be what you are and marry like that? But instead we got to change everything on one person and change everything on the other. How do you meet this person? How does that even possible? But anyway, man, let me play this for you. This is about the two people. And like I said, one of them's pregnated. It's insane. Do they keep the baby? Do we allow them to keep the baby? Or do they have to force them to put it up for adoption? I don't know. I can't figure this out, but I am so fucking confused. But check it out. Here you go. Here's the story.

0: actually pregnant.
1: You see what I'm saying? One of them is pregnant, and that one was the born a female and is a dude, complete dude, beard and all. And the other one was born a male and is a complete, I mean, it's still a male, but it's got a beard and everything, but I mean, it's gay and stuff. But how in the world did they meet together and stuff? And what is the purpose of this? Why would you want to be a dude? It's confusing, but here you go. Here's a little bit more.
0: This pregnancy was definitely not planned. Absolutely not.
2: Carrying a baby isn't something many men expect to experience. And although Wiley didn't plan for this particular bump in the road, there's a biological reason he's now eating for two.
0: I identify as a transgender male.
2: Wiley was transitioning from female to male when he became pregnant.
0: I have always felt uncomfortable in my, you know, female-born body. I always felt different, like I'm stuck in something that I don't see as myself. I was maybe about 11 or 12 in this photo, and I don't really know who I was at that time. Once I hit puberty, that was a big turning point for me. I was just like, I want my chest gone, I want to have facial hair, but I didn't really know anything about that. I didn't know how to explain that. I didn't know what to do. And I was just like, okay, well, I just dress in guys' clothes, you know, and be more masculine. But even to that extent, it still wasn't good enough. I started testosterone in 2012. I got top surgery in 2013. And like ever since then, like people saw me, like saw how happy I was and how I could be myself. This one is in 2013, right when I had top surgery. I could finally be my true self of who I wanted to be and who I wanted to become as a man.
1: Now, you just heard this one had her boobs took out and took steroids and testosterone and everything. And she's like got more hair than anything. I keep calling her a her because she still has a critch, a crotch. So, I'm thinking of the other dude. I'm thinking, why not just be gay? Why do you have to have, if you like a female and you're having sex with a female, why do you need him to be a dude? It's confusing, bro. But, that one's pregnant. She cut off her boobs and everything. Like she said, you can see the video on GF6 website. It's insane. But, here you go. A little bit more. It's crazy. It's nuts. I'm telling you. I'm fucking losing my mind over here. We're going to figure out if this is legit or not.
2: Although Wiley's had a procedure to remove his breasts, he's yet to have what's called bottom surgery, an operation to create a penis. Wiley's female genitals had been a turnoff for previous partners.
0: Everybody that I've dated in the past, they didn't accept me for who I was, or they were all okay with it up to an extent, probably up to about where we became physically intimate. Stefan knew right off the bat that I was the transgender male.
2: Before Wiley could get his manly bits, there was concern that his lady bits might still be up to their old tricks.
3: It was a question, can you get pregnant? We had talked about testosterone and what he had been told by his doctors and what we had believed to be truth. Turns out, that wasn't truth.
2: Because Wiley was taking testosterone to give him male attributes like facial hair, both believed there was no way he could get pregnant.
0: I started having morning sickness. I found out I was pregnant at 11 weeks. After I took the test and I saw that it popped positive, I was nervous. I was very emotional. I started crying. I didn't know what to do. I didn't know what to think. I didn't know what to say.
1: So you're telling me that the little baby's going to come out. It's going to be like one or two or three, and it's going to see this dude. Does it call it mommy or does it just call it daddy and daddy? How confusing is it going to be for the little child? Now, what I want to know is, do we even want to know if this guy got his pecker cut off and put a, how in the hell do you cut your pecker off and put a crotch in there? It's insanity. We're living in a world of insanity right there. That's crazy. But do we let these people have this baby or do we just, does the law step in and take the baby up for adoption? What do we do here? This is insane. But here's the end of it right here.
3: As a gay person, I don't think I ever really planned for biological children.
2: The couple were torn.
0: You know, I have a chance to choose. Do I want to give up for adoption?
1: Yes.
0: You know, what am I going to do?
1: Unbelievable. I'm going to tell you what you're going to do. You're going to get rid of that baby. You're going to give it up for adoption. Let a normal couple have it, because what's he going to do in school? I know there's people out there that have like two dads and two moms. I understand that. But that's kind of, or, you know, that's regular though. These guys, one's gay and he's a complete

looks like a girl, and one is a female born and is a complete dude. So it's like they're opposite of what they were born at, but they are in love together. So it's not like a mom and a dad. Who do you call mom and who do you call dad? You understand what I'm saying here? Oh my God, this is insane. But there you go, man. You tell me. Let's do a poll on the fan page or something. We'll probably get thrown off of Facebook if we did something with that. But you know, because you can't talk anything like about sexes or anything like that on Facebook, because you know they'll throw you off. They got the cops out there, the police, the Facebook police are everywhere. But it's crazy, man. A dude with another dude makes two dudes, but one of them has female parts and is pregnant. How the fuck is that going to look in the hospital when the doctor walks in thinking he's got a female that's pregnant? And he's going to be, you know, he's going to look at me. What the fuck is it? You're going to blow the doctor's mind in there. He's going to faint. He's going to freak out and faint. Is he even going to do it? Is he going to deliver the baby? I mean, he probably has to, but dude, that's crazy because I mean, what do people think when he walks by? It's like, is that a dude? Is that dude pregnant or does he got a beer belly? And it's perfectly round and huge like a baby. So he's definitely pregnant, but you know, people don't know that he's a actual female, but he's got a beard. He's got all kinds of chest hair, no boobs because he got them cut off. I mean, where do we go from this? This is insane, man. But anyway, man, I thought I'd let you in on that story and just text me up, man. Let me know what you guys think. Is this legit? Is this okay with you in society? Is this cool? Or do we gotta step in, the law gotta step in and take the baby, put it up for adoption, whatever? Or do you feel they just keep it and be loving family? I mean, they live in a bus in the backyard of their friend's house. What are you gonna do with a baby back there? I mean, come on, man. And the baby's gonna grow up, go to school. You know, the kids at school are spiteful little kids. You know, they're gonna be like, your mom's a man, your dad's a woman. They're all messed up. So that little kid's gone, man. If you leave him there, it's up to you. Now you're going to have to say he's going to live in society. He's going to be one of those crazy people. But, you know, I feel sorry for the child, man. But my feeling is give it up for adoption. I don't know about you, but let us know. Text us up. Check it out. We'll be right back after this.

0: All right, let me set this up. It is a guy and a girl. They are a couple, and the girl refuses to clean anything in the freaking house. Freaking weird.
1: Twenty-two-year-old Charlotte is a full-time receptionist and lives with boyfriend of 5 years, 23-year-old duty restaurant manager Dom, in this rented one-bedroom flat.
2: Cleaning is most certainly not a priority.
3: What the fuck's going on?
2: It's the time it takes.
3: There?
2: I could be spending my time doing much better things, much more productive things like watching the telly.
1: The couple moved in together 14 months ago, but it wasn't long before domestic duties became one-sided.
4: You'd be glad later if you were here now.
5: It became apparent that Charlotte's quite messy. I don't mind cleaning occasionally, but I don't want to spend all my time sort of fighting a losing battle.
3: No, we do not want your help. Is that clear? We don't
2: want
3: your help.
2: Yeah, don't beat around the bush. It's all my mess. We both know it.
1: Despite Dom's weariness, Charlotte's unapologetic about her negativity towards any cleaning.
2: Just the tediousness of it. It's just a crap job. Who would want to do it?
1: And hygiene ranks pretty low too.
2: Since we've lived here, I've never cleaned the toilet. I've not felt the need to. It's not something that I'd like to do.
1: But Charlotte and Dom want to end their shambolic ways and get help to change their lifestyle.
2: At the moment, we've just let it get so out of control. We don't even want to go near it. It's more than a two-man job now.
6: Did you give me my cheese wheels, boy?
2: When I think about people who are obsessional and they spend all day cleaning, I definitely can't relate to it. I feel a bit sad for them. They're just wasting their life.

0: Hiya there, you alright? Dan.
1: I'm Charlotte.
2: Hiya,
1: nice
2: Charlotte.
1: To meet you.
2: Dom, nice
0: hiya,
2: to meet
0: Dom.
2: You.
0: Hiya, Dom. Nice to meet you. Thank you.
3: Oh, behave. Yeah. Yeah, baby. Yeah.
1: So this is our lounge.
0: Okay.
1: And I've got quite a lot of stuff.
0: Okay. What's that over there then for?
1: That's my table of junk.
0: When was the last time you cleaned it?
1: Well, it was clean when we first moved in.
0: Sorry, I'm not being...
1: No, it's all right, no.
0: I am sweating.
2: Okay, this is our kitchen.
0: Oh, wow. Do you not wash pots?
4: Shut up.
1: We do, when we need to.
0: What is that about? My cat food goes in the bowl. Like yours goes around the bowl.
1: Yeah, Gerald eats funny because he was a stray and he's only got two teeth now, so he spits it everywhere.
0: For a stray cat, he certainly hit the jackpot with that, didn't he?
1: Yeah, we think so.
2: This is the bedroom.
0: Right. do you not make the bed?
1: Who for?
0: When was the last time you changed the sheets?
1: About a month.
2: Yeah, a month, probably.
0: A month?
2: Yeah.
1: Why, what's wrong with that? This is the bathroom.
0: Okay. Seriously, when was the last time that was cleaned, like, on the floor, like, with bleach, like, pure bleach?
1: When we have a shower, it gets rid of the marks, because you wash yourself with... You wash yourself with gel, and the gel cleans
0: Sticks.
1: The bath.
0: Oh, my Lord. Like... That's really, really, really, like, unhygienic more than anything. Do you think when people see that, though? I would be horrified if someone said to me, like, your toilet's disgusting, your toilet's raw.
1: Would you?
0: I would die. Charlotte really wound me up because she was arguing. She was fighting a losing battle. She was telling me that if they have a shower, that it gets that dirty instantly. After one shower, no, it doesn't. No, she's coming with the excuses. It's just not going to wash. I'm not even interested in what she's telling me with that. It's just crap.
2: Some of Dan's comments about the fact were justified.
5: You have no idea how bad it gets.
6: I wish I knew how to quit you.

0: It's time for Deep Thoughts from Steve.
1: Hey everybody, how's everybody doing out there? I'm not doing that good. Just came home from work and heard this noise coming from my bedroom. So I went to see what it was, and sure enough, it was my wife in bed with my neighbor. But you know, time just keeps on ticking by, I guess. My wife didn't even see me, so I think I'll just say nothing about it. There's gotta be a better life than this, I sure hope. Anyways, my boss told me I needed to take a pay cut or I'm gonna be fired. Not sure why these days all run so long, day after day, but time just keeps on ticking by, I guess. Anyway, I'll see you guys next week, I hope.
0: It's time for the GF6 show, Stupid Ass Duck. Here you go.

0: Hey, Duck, what's going on, man? How you doing, man? I ain't heard from you in a long, long time. What's going on out there, buddy?
1: Well, you know, man, it's been a long, hard winter, man. I'll tell you that right now, man. We were pulling weed and stuff, and then all of a sudden, man, I got a letter from the IRS, man. They're telling me I owe them $700, GF6. Come on, man. You know, man.
0: Did you say the IRS? Dude, those are like detective agencies. Them boys will come after you for like $5, I'm telling you, man. You gotta pay that. What are you gonna do? You have to pay the IRS, Duck.
1: Well, you know, man, $700 to give to the IRS, man. You know, GF6, you got any money laying around you can loan the old Duck, man. You know, man.
0: Dude, I ain't got no money for you, dude. If I had that, I'd give it to you, but I'm broke, man. I ain't got nothing, man. But maybe you gotta put your dudes to work and stuff. Start pulling weed, man. You know what you gotta do. Sell a lot, man.
1: You know, man, I was like, got them all working, but check this out, I got a scam for the IRS, man. I'm gonna go ahead, my buddy is gonna charge me like $1,000 to go ahead and change my identity. I'm not gonna be the GF6 Duck anymore, I'm gonna be the Duck, if you know what I mean. That way, I won't have to pay any IRS taxes, and I'll have a new name and everything, new identity, you know, man.
0: Duck, hold on, man. You owe the IRS $700, right?
1: Yeah, why?
0: And then you gotta pay this buddy of yours to get a new identity $1,000, right?
1: Yeah, that's right.
0: Well, why would you do that when you could give the IRS $700 and be done with them instead of giving your buddy $1,000 and getting this new identity and still having that IRS shit on your back?
1: Well, what? Oh, shit, man. What am I thinking about over here, man? You know, man, I've been smoking a lot of weed, man, all week, you know, man. It makes sense, though, you know. Why am I gonna do that? I don't wanna do that. That's stupid. I'll be the stupid GF6 Duck, if you know, man. You know, man.
0: Well, that's cool, man. Just don't get ripped off by your buddies and stuff. Just pay the IRS and be done with it, man.
1: Alright, man, but I gotta go, but thanks for all your help, GF6. It's a stupid-ass GF6 Ducks. I'm out, baby. See ya.
0: Man, that duck is something else, boy. See you next week, boys.

0: it's song two. Here is song number three. Alright, if you know the answer, Skype your answers over to west.gf6 and you could win a free GF6 blowed up t-shirt. 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

All right. Welcome back to the GS6 Show. I'm your host, West Dog. What is going on out there? Real quick. Let me take a quick story here for you. My wife went to the dentist, man, with her brother. Now, her brother just needed, like, to get a tooth pulled or something, you know, because they don't brush or whatever the fuck. I don't know. But you know, she takes him to the dentist, and, you know, there's a lady there, a receptionist sitting there, and then my wife takes a drink of water, you know, a bottle of water. She's taking a drink. The receptionist says, "Hey, miss, you can't drink anything or eat anything in here." And she's like, "It's water." And, you know, the lady's like, "Yeah, we know, but you're not allowed to drink." And, you know, they're starting to fight a little. My wife's like, "Well, you know, getting snotty and mean and shit, and the lady's getting all mean and shit. The receptionist at the dentist's office is getting all mean." So I was thinking to myself, these two are going to start fighting and everything over this little stupid thing while her brother's going to go in there and get his tooth pulled. Now, you know that dentist is going to pull all his fucking teeth out for this fight. And I was telling my wife, "You better just shut the hell up, because he's got to go back there, and that dentist is hearing all this from back there. You guys fighting and everything like that." Sorry, I had to hiccup. But you know, they're fighting and everything, and, you know, he's got to go back to get his tooth pulled. So I'm thinking, dude, this dude is in so much trouble. So I started thinking, man, I'm gonna bring my friend and go to his dentist appointment with him. And as soon as he goes back to the dentist chair back there, I'm gonna start fighting and throwing shit in the front lobby and causing a disturbance, so that guy could get pissed off, the dentist, and he could pull the shit out of my friend's teeth. But it all worked out. I guess the guy just got the one pulled that he needed to pull, the rotten one. So you know, anyway, the rotten one. But anyway, I thought I'd let you in on that story, man. So she goes to the dentist, and they're fighting like crazy. And knowing that, I was thinking, thank God it ain't me. My wife ain't out there arguing when the dentist got me back there. Because, you know, the dentist would be fucking with you, too. He'd be, like, pulling out his big jigsaw things. And you know he's going to do it extra hard. He's probably going to say, fuck the Novocaine on this side. We'll just pull it, you know, and make you yell and scream and go crazy. But don't fight with the dentist receptionist, because the fucking dentist is going to hear it. So that's a word to the wise out there. You get your teeth pulled out. So I was thinking, damn, I can't wait till he comes out of there with like 12 of his teeth fucking pulled out because of her fighting. And, you know, he's going to be stomping around. "Why are you fighting with her? Look at all the teeth he pulled out of my fucking head." But anyway, man, I thought I'd let you in on that, man. Real quick, take a couple drinks of that beer. It is the GS6 Show. We'll hit you with the Friggin' Week right now. We'll be right back.

0: You know what that sound means. It's time to do the GF6 prank of the week. What we're going to do is call somebody and just go ahead and crank them all over and over and over. See what happens. It could be great or it could be stupid, but we don't care. It's a GF6 one-of-a-kind prank of the week. All right, here's the dirty. This one comes in from a GF6 member, Malky. Malky sent this in. He pretended like he was a veterinarian and neutered this lady's dog by mistake. Check it out. GF6 prank of the week.
1: Hello?
2: May I speak to Mamie Godfrey, please?
1: Oh, this is Mamie.
2: Good morning. I'm calling from the Martin Animal Hospital.
1: Oh, good morning.
2: And you're supposed to come pick your dog up today. He's been neutered.
1: What did you just say?
2: Come pick your dog up. He's already been neutered and ready for you to come pick him up.
1: My dog is not supposed to be neutered. He,
2: right,
1: I just have him to have his shots and for them to cut him. What are you talking about?
2: The papers that I have here, your dog has been neutered.
1: Are you sure you got the right dog?
2: You made me Garfield, and you have a champion bred golden retriever.
1: I know you ain't neutered my dog.
2: What's the dog's name?
1: What's my dog's name? Goldie. That's what the dog's name is.
2: Golden Godfrey, on the sheet that we have. Now, you dropped him off for what purpose?
1: The dog was supposed to be cleaned and have a shot. That's it.
2: Well, somebody got the papers mixed up and your dog's been neutered.
1: Are you serious?
2: Well,
1: do you know how much I paid for that dog?
2: Ma'am, I'm just calling you to tell...
1: I want you to... If you can't do anything else, if you working... Well, who are you...
2: I'm just calling you to tell you to come pick up the dog.
1: Sir, who are you and who told you to call me?
2: My name is Bernice Jenkins and I'm the receptionist here for Martin Animal Hospital. And the only thing I'm doing is telling you to come pick up the dog.
1: You need to tell a doctor or the nurse or whomever. I need to speak to somebody.
2: Well,
1: I know you... And I'm not going to take this out on you.
2: Well, you need to come pick the dog up.
1: Sugar, I'm not going to take this out on you because it ain't got nothing.
2: Well, you need to come pick the dog up today because we closed tomorrow because Dr. Martin died.
1: If the doctor died, then why didn't somebody come call me and tell me to come get my dog?
2: Well, that's what I'm calling you for. Hey, baby, you're going to have to stop yelling at me. We already upset that Dr. Martin died. Jeez, I can't believe it. God, check it.
1: Wait, Ms. Bernice, let me just tell you something. I'm not screaming at you, and because I'm...
2: There's so much going on, and all these folks get papers. All these folks got dogs up here just need to come pick them up. Just come get the damn dog and take care of it later. We trying to make film.
1: Ma'am, I'm very sorry, because I'm not upset with you. I'm upset with the nurse or the... Who
2: Dr.
1: Knew the
2: Martin did. He dead.
1: Who's dead?
2: Dr. Martin dead.
1: Okay, I am so sorry to hear about Dr. Martin.
2: Well, I'm sorry to hear about your dog. Well, what you want me to do? You want me to tie the dog up outside?
1: Tie my dog? Are you crazy? I'll come down there and slap you with your own damn ass. Let me tell you something. Miss Bernice, what
2: you need to stop. Stop right. Your boss at me. I'll kill you.
1: There's no stupid ass lady on this phone telling me she gonna do something.
2: I'm heading to the funeral home with the dog. Come over to the funeral home. We trying to make funeral rain for Dr. Martin. The dog gonna be in the back seat.
1: Don't you dare put my dog in your car. Don't you take that dog away from that place.
2: Well, what you gonna do about it?
1: Listen,
2: what you gonna do about it, baby?
1: Listen.
2: What you gonna do about it, baby?
1: I'll beat your motherfucking ass.
2: There ain't no killer, but don't push me.
1: Do you know?
2: You want a pit bull, baby?
1: What the
2: f***
1: that got to do with anything?
2: What church you belong to?
1: You know, you really are making me very, very angry.
2: Baby, you could have been out here beating up the damn dog while you on the phone talking all that shit.
1: Oh, and then you cuss it? Oh, you got the nerve. You know what? Let me tell you something. I'm back. Do you know how much I pay for that dog?
2: I'll be down there at the funeral home. Bye. Hang up the damn phone.
1: No, don't you hang up on me. Don't you dare hang up on me.
0: Thanks, Melgi, for participating in the GF6 prank of the week. All right. That song means it's time to say goodbye from the GF6 show this week. We will see you all again next week. 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Special thanks to all the sponsors and advertisers of the show and all the great stations that play it. But most importantly, thanks to you guys for being part of the GF6 Nation.

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Well, hello and welcome to He Will Rock You with me, Aaron Graham. That's Caleb Powell's Judge and Jury, Not Your Savior, opening the show. I'm with you for the next little while, and I got a great show for you today. We've got some brand new music coming up real soon. We've also got Pastor Paul Beeman, our top three songs brought to you by Christian Music Weekly, and all your latest Christian music news. Let's continue with the music, because here is Silence the Burden and To the Bone.

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That's Petra. There Will Still Be a Dawn. And before that, you heard For Kingdom's Cause and Hardship Void. And we had Fear Not and Hard Road. Welcome to the show. If you're just joining me, my name's Aaron Graham. You're listening to He Will Rock You here on Radio Phoenix NI. It's great to have you here. And we just want to let you know that you can get in touch with us. 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And we'd love to hear from you. If you're a Christian rock band, Christian metal band, Christian punk band, please do get in touch with me because I want to hear your music. And that's how you send it to me, aaronvgrahammusic@gmail.com. Coming up in a moment or two, we've got a brand new song coming from Shout. But first, here's Manifest and Catch Me If You Can.

0: Manifest. Catch Me If You Can. Okay, the band Shout have been around for a very long time, from the 80s, mid-80s, featuring, of course, Ken Tamplin and Chuck King. And they have released some brand new songs over recent months. We have been playing Kingdom Come, but they have got another brand new one, which has been sent to me. Here is Shout, and I Have Overcome the World.
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3: Isn't it interesting that Jesus found people where they were, and a lot of times it was around a table. Yeah, a table. A table not just sitting, but eating together. Well, that's an important distinction. In fact, it was so important that it's part of the foundation of the church. Acts 2:42, we've been talking about that. I just wrote a book about it. Teach, meet, eat, pray. But they devoted themselves to the apostles' teaching, to the breaking of bread, to the fellowship, and to prayer. Important four things. But part of that is a table with food. You say, well, the Bible says that food is a spiritual thing and part of my spiritual life. And yeah, it is. Sharing food together. The camaraderie that we have around food. You know, isn't it interesting that when you see somebody you'd like to get together with, you don't just say to them, you know, let's go and sit in the middle of the driveway and talk. Or, you know, ridiculous things like that. What you do say is, let's meet at this restaurant or let's meet at this coffee shop. It's usually around a table of some kind with something that you're doing, drinking coffee or eating food or whatever it might be. And it's interesting that Jesus did the same thing. You know, here we have Jesus around what we would term as tables. Last Supper was one of them. I guess the feeding of the 5,000 would be one too. And after the resurrection here in Acts chapter 2, here they are around tables. Because it's a camaraderie that people share together. And, you know, meals drop the walls that we feel so many times inside. And when you're sharing food or just sharing coffee with each other, it's real life. It's sharing things that really matter. It's not a polished version of who you are. And it only happens in community and only happens when your guard is down. And nothing better than sharing food or, well, coffee. It's particularly Headbangers Brew, our coffee, just saying. Nothing better than sharing that together. Folks, don't forget, you are blessed.

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0: All right, rockers, we're taking it back, way back. The five of the bands that paved the way for Christian metal as we know it. These next few artists is a reminder that God has been using heavy music to reach hearts for decades. Crank it up, let the nostalgia hit, and let the truth in these lyrics speak louder than ever.
1: Well, it's that time in the show where we look at five classic songs from yesteryear, Christian rock and metal. And we are going to 1989 with this first one. The band are called Scarlet Red, and the album was called Don't Dance with Danger, which was out on Pure Metal Records. Here they are with Hold On to Love.

Scarlet Red, Hold On To Love. And we can continue with our classics. We're going over to Canada for this one. The band hit the scene in 1989 with their first debut album, simply called Angelica. Then we had Walking in Faith, which followed suit in 1990. This one came out 1991. This was the third album from Angelica. Here they are with A Little Love.

Love Dennis Cameron's guitar work. Angelica, A Little Love. You're listening to the classic section here on He Will Rock You. And we continue in that vein because we are heading back to the United States again, but this one came out in 1994. It features Rex Carroll. It features Robert Sweet and Tim Gaines, who were from Stryper. And this again was the debut album from King James. This is a track called Face to Face.

Well, we're going a bit later in the years to 2001 for this next track. The band are called Jacob's Dream, and this is a track called The Warning.

That's Jacob's Dream, The Warning. And let's go back over to Canada again. But let's flick back to 1991, to Siloam. Here I am again.

That's Flood and Ripped Into Exile. And before that, you heard Ex-Sinner. And we're about to count down our top 10 songs and play our top 3 songs, brought to you by Christian Music Weekly this week. And number 10 is Manifest, Catch Me If You Can. Number 7 is Behold the Beloved, Andrew Stanton and Ready to Die. Number 6 is Matt Moore and Nick Daly. Sorry, number 7 is Matt Moore, Nick Daly, and that's Burn It to the Ground. Number 6 is Nate Parry's Jason Dunn, Under the Weather. Number 5 is Nine Lashes and The Fool. At number 4, it's From Ravens to Doves, our number 1 song a few weeks ago. And at number 3 this week, a new entry for Altera. This is Death of Fear.

It's your number three song, brought to you by Christian Music Weekly this week. And let's continue with our chart. At number two this week, it's Natural State and Losing It featuring Disciple.

It's your number two song brought to you by Christian Music Weekly. That is Natural States and Losing It featuring Disciple. Which means there's no change for this week's number one. Still there, here is Skillet and Scream.

Well, congratulations once again to Skillet, our number one song on Christian Music Weekly chart this week. Join us again next week for your latest Christian rock charts. Let's continue with the music here on He Will Rock You this week. Here is Saving Jackie and Rise.

That's Striper and Throne of Thorns. And before that, you heard White Cross, The Way We Rock. It's McNesson and Joker. Well, sadly, we've come to the end of another show of He Will Rock You this week. Thank you so much for tuning in. We're going to play out with this one. Here's Bride, Ain't No Loser.

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5: 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Tonight, legendary investigative reporter Elliot Davis indicting the DSA with Larry Klayman of Judicial Watch. And the Right Mind studio band, Mitch Murphy and the Murphy Tones. 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
6: Hey, I'm going to start right off with an apology to you, my friend, because I know you said to me when I came in here today that I do not want to hear any more of this AI stuff. You're done with the AI stuff, but I come in with good news. I just wanted to share one. Can I just give you one little news nugget here? Just one little thing here, and then I'll shut up about it. I promise. I have good news.
5: Give it to me.
6: Okay. I have good news about the whole AI situation, about how, you know, it's supposed to kill us all. It's supposed to kill humanity. We're all supposed to be dead, however you want to pronounce it. I have good news because last night, okay, I personally went to my ChatGPT, and I pay for the pro version, okay? I pay $20 a month, so it's not the cheap stuff. So I've got primo answers from this thing, and I specifically asked ChatGPT, are you going to kill everyone in the world? And it came back with not everybody. Okay, so it said, so not everyone. Okay, so not all of us are going to die, probably just some of us. So I considered that it's kind of like the glass is half full, half empty type of thing. I kind of thought, well, that's promising. So I'm not going to bring up any more of this AI stuff, any EIEIO stuff, no vowels, no anything. But I just wanted to start out and by letting you know that no, AI is not going to kill everyone. I guess if you just deduct from that, it's only going to kill a few people. And that's all I've got, okay? I'm done. Boom.
5: Now, AI specifically steals to get its content. And okay. It always steals from the highest.
6: Now, you're bringing this up. Now, I just want to clarify that I was going to let this go, okay? But now you are taking this conversation. I can't even talk. Conversation, cut that out because it sounded like I said a dirty word. You're taking this conversation just a little bit further than I intended to, and this is on you now. But go ahead. I'm happy to talk about it.
5: Everyone knows that AI steals from everything. Nothing about it is original. And of course, when you ask it how the world will end, it just steals from whatever the highest grossing movie of all time is at that point.
6: Really?
5: And before, it was Star Wars. But it turns out Spider-Man, Brand New Day, Homecoming, whatever the hell one is, whatever the new one is called, that is the new highest grossing movie of all time.
6: Yeah.
5: And of course, it's just stealing plot points from that. And it had our guy with the snap, the big gauntlet guy. You remember?
6: No, I do not know.
5: The guy snapped, the purple guy, Grimace or whatever.
6: Purple guy.
5: He had his little glove on. And when he snapped, once he got all his jewelry on, half of the people in the world died. So I feel like AI is just stealing from the Marvel Universe.
6: Yeah,
5: now.
6: I think you're hallucinating here, and that goes with the platelets.
5: I forgot you're a Philistine. You've never seen a movie. My apologies.
6: No, I'm a Philistine. I'm not a Philistine. Let's not get into name calling here. I think you're just a little lightheaded from all the platelets you donated, didn't you? Now you said that you came in here a little lightheaded. You said you're having a little problem in the bathroom.
5: Well, very watery.
6: You said very watery, and I said, well, did you? take it, and you said, that's not that kind of part of going to the bathroom. It's the other stuff. And it's because you had to give more platelets. Now, is that because you need some cash, or you out of money, or what's the deal? Because you're not making any sense here this morning.
7: I'm going to try and make you feel
6: tonight.
7: Guilty.
6: See, I don't even know what time it is.
7: I'm going to make you feel guilty a little bit here. You know, ever since my aunt passed away, and she was an organ donor, and it just made me feel like I need to give back. If I can try and save the world a little bit at a time. So ever since she passed away a few years ago, I've tried to give blood as much as I can. And then the last time I went to sign up, I accidentally scrolled too far, and I clicked platelets, and I had no idea until I got there. And platelets takes twice as long. It's like they suck you off, and then they put it back in. And
6: they
7: then
6: suck you off. Now, does this cost extra?
7: Yeah, you actually make more money because it takes twice as long.
6: So they pay. Oh, go ahead.
7: But I think what they do is they suck off your blood, and then they put it in a centrifuge, and then they shove some of it back in you. Uh-huh. So the side effects probably don't last as long. But I thought, what are some of the other perks of giving blood? And I found out in China, where they have the social credit score, they keep track of you once you turn 18.
6: A social credit score.
7: Everything you do is logged once you turn 18, and then they take away your privileges if you're a bad boy. And it turns out one of the ways to get your social credit back up is by donating blood. So by my math, I've actually banked enough blood donations in America to kill one Chinese person over there who has a really low credit score. Well, and I just like knowing that.
6: Well, are you going to go to China?
7: I might. I mean, it seems pretty cool to be able to kill someone. So, that's why people love these Purge movies.
6: So a social credit score. So now you're saying over in China, can I talk like a Chinese person? No, I better not.
7: You'd better enunciate.
6: Okay, yeah. So over in China, they have a social credit score, which means this sounds really woke. Is this like one of those woke things? Oh, we're very woke over here. Is it one of those types of things?
7: They want to make sure you don't commit crimes and you pay your bills on time.
6: Right.
7: And if you don't do that, they'll take away some of your privileges, like your kid doesn't get into the good school, you can't buy real estate, and your internet speed starts getting slowed down.
6: So, no way. So if I don't give blood, I'm going to get throttled, is what you're saying?
7: Already, if you Google Tiananmen Square, it doesn't show up in China, but it gets worse than that. Now you can't even watch Netflix with the gay shows.
6: What a living hell this. Well, you can leave out the gay shows, but I mean, what a living hell. So you're over there in China. This is one of the things. They're communist over there too, okay? And so this is what all the left, okay? They want us all to be like China, I guess, because they want socialism. So you're saying this is where we could be going. We could be going, if the left gets their way within a matter of years, we're all not going to get our Netflix unless we give blood. Is this what you're basically saying? I'm trying to put this all together.
7: Are you a techno boob? I feel like you don't know much about technology.
6: No.
7: If you ever go into a Micro Center store and you ask for help from one of them nerds, they're going to try and put a sticker on whatever they sell you so they get credit.
6: Get out.
7: So when you're in China, from now on, whenever you walk an old lady across the street, you have to put a sticker on her forehead and say, next time you walk by one of those CCTV cameras, make sure you look up so they know that I get points on my credit score because I helped an old lady walk across the street.
6: I think you're seeming a little loopy here. You're not making any sense. You did mention cameras though, and those remind me of those flock cameras. Do you know what these flock, are they called flock, like a flocks of birds? Is that what they're called, flock cameras? Because they're all the rage now. Apparently they're spying on us, and I don't really care because I like performing for cameras. What is flock cameras? Is that how they're pronounced? Is that what they are, flock cameras? Do you know what I'm talking about?
7: 10 more times.
6: Flock.
7: How are you pronouncing it?
6: Flock. Flock.
7: That's why there's a goose up there.
6: Gary Busey. Is that what they are? And if they are, why are they called flock cameras?
7: Well, that's one brand of spy camera.
6: Oh, is that what it is?
7: Yes.
6: Why don't they just call it spy camera? Hey, don't watch out. They have spy camera. See, now you've got me because
7: they're license plate readers is what you would call them. But one brand is called Flock.
6: But they can read all kinds of things, apparently. I mean, what if you don't? You have everybody up in arms about these. You have people like cutting them down and knocking them out and stuff like that. I mean, there are cameras everywhere. Now, if you just call it spy cameras, okay, now I can understand. But flock cameras, I'm like, what do you have against the flocks?
7: I bet it's because they're always watching you. You know, like a bird would be watching from above, looking where it should land its little white poops.
6: Right.
7: And in your mullet.
6: And they, that happened, as a matter of fact, when I was running. Did I tell you that little story? I can just move right in. That does remind me of another story. Now,
7: you're supposed to call it a nugget when we're talking about bird poop.
6: A nugget. I'll tell you another nugget. And this is, well, guess what? My wife, who I can't bring up on the show, I always preface that, she says, no more poop jokes. No more poop stories, because it makes you all sound like a bunch of third graders. And I say we are a couple of third graders, and we have a great third grade audience. But guess what?
7: We have a speech impediment. We're third graders.
6: See there? That's funny. Mm. That is, yeah, that's a good yuck.
7: Can I use the bathroom?
6: No, you can't.
7: Myth Showalter?
6: Oh, you made me giggle like a little girl. Anyway, so she brings up, okay, actually, there's this girl that was, she won some marathon, okay?
7: Did you
6: hear about this?
7: And the Hydrox Cookie Marathon, I read about this.
6: She did, and she was a champion, and she ran, but she soiled herself, okay, during this marathon, and she was the winner, okay? And she soiled herself, and it was running down her legs and everything, and I had to tell my wife about this because they had photos of her on the internet, which, you know, everything's real on the internet, and my wife, she made me swear not to bring up any poop jokes on my show anymore, our show anymore. And you know what she said? That she actually came up with this when I said that she won the marathon with poop all over. She said, it sounds like she was number one at number two. Get it? And that was her joke.
7: The problem with this big Hyrox race that happened recently is that it's indoors. You think, oh, someone was running a marathon and they pooped in the street. No, this is an indoor gymnasium type of situation.
6: Oh, no.
7: So when someone does the number two on the squishy mats that you're supposed to climb up and fall down on because you're doing all these athletic events, the poo just kind of leaves a little streak behind you, and it's easy to catch who did it.
6: Right, right.
7: And they have rules, because it's indoors, about spitting or pouring water on your head or things like that. You can't leave a mess. So this is the ultimate taboo that you could do.
6: Taboo of the poo-poo?
7: And it's weird they didn't have a rule. Could you imagine coming home and your husband says, hey, honey, how was the race today? Like, they created a new rule because of me today. Oh, what happened? You don't want to know. I'm going straight to the laundry room.
6: They did that to me at Walmart. That's why they have a dress code now. Mm-hmm. Yeah. I don't know if people know that or not. Yeah, well, that's almost as, hey, I don't want to waste any more time, though. I kind of want to get to, like, because if there's anything that I think we should avoid along with poo-poo on the show is bestiality. And you brought up to this whole thing today. Now, you've got there's Kash Patel, okay, who's a new guy with the FBI. I mean, he's not new.
7: He might have a detached retina just like you.
6: Does he really? I didn't hear about
7: it. He's got one eye that's all over the place.
6: Is my eye all over the place?
7: It used to be.
6: A year ago today, as a matter of fact, you were right. It was actually a year ago yesterday, to be quite specific, if you'd like. And I'm still not 100%, but it, you know, thanks for asking. It's about 80%. Back to the story. Kash Patel, who is the FBI guy, and it's not really been a while. I guess it's been a year or so now. This whole story about bestiality, you brought the story to me about my favorite senator of all time is that Kennedy guy. Where is he from? Louisiana?
7: He is from New Louisiana.
6: Louisiana.
7: Oh, chanté. Shrimp crawdad. Pepe Le Pew.
6: Yeah, Pepe Le Pew. And so but apparently there was like some bestiality thing going on with the FBI, and they can't do bestiality anymore. And there's like, explain it to me, will you?
7: It's no more fun in the FBI is what I've heard. Now, this is an actual clip I'll play, and let's see if it's as funny as I thought it was.
6: I hope.
8: What about the bestiality?
7: What about it?
9: Same thing, because the regs wrote it up in a fashion before I arrived
7: that
9: addressed prostitution, bestiality, and trafficking. They were there before I got there.
8: Tell me what it said before.
9: It automatically disqualified any individual who participated on either side of it. Obviously, we are never going to hire the criminal.
8: The side of what? The bestiality?
9: Yes.
8: So you disqualified the animal?
7: The dog?
9: Well, I don't think we have great canines, but we're not going to disqualify.
8: I understand.
7: Sexy canines. People can't keep their hands off our canines.
6: I tell you, that guy is the best senator.
7: Now, Mr. Cash, Mr. Kash Patel, okay, where are these beautiful dogs you have hidden?
6: He's the one that said he's about AOC, the knucklehead, congressman. She is the reason why they put instructions on shampoo bottles. I thought that was so funny because she's too stupid to know how to use shampoo. But he just he's like a common sense guy. He just asks stuff that you and I would ask or do or whatever. Well, maybe he's not that warped, but I mean, you know, he's just he's like one of us.
7: He's saying that the FBI will accept all comers that want to join. Even the peanut butter delivery salesman, because what happens
6: What's
7: is
6: that? What do you mean a peanut
7: sometimes,
6: butter delivery
7: you know,
6: salesman?
7: The milk delivery guy, there's also a peanut butter delivery guy, and he just smells and tastes delicious. And sometimes the dogs have their way with him.
6: Really? I had no idea.
7: But if he wants to become a better man, He can join the FBI and become a crime getter.
6: But you can do bestiality or you can't do bestiality now.
7: You can't do it, but if it gets done to you, you can still be FBI material.
6: Oh, so if your dog's feeling a little frisky with you, I mean, that's okay. But if it's the other way around, which I've never understood, what is it with some people that like would have any type of attraction to an animal? I mean, have you ever looked at like a chicken and said, oh, wow, she's really hot? I mean, have you ever thought, I mean, what kind of weird personality does that?
7: Oh, look at what she just pooped out. Can't wait to put it in my mouth.
6: You went there with the...
7: Look at that chicken right there. Oh, that cloaca. One hole, double the fun.
6: I tell you, my kids got rid of their chickens. You know, they were like keeping chickens so they could have eggs, you know? And then apparently it's just easier just to go to the store and get eggs than it is to keep a bunch of chickens. And I don't know what happened to the chickens, but I do know that they now have eggs from the grocery store as opposed to, you know, having chickens do it. And that's pretty much like anything. So certain things are just easier just to go get. You mentioned we were talking about Chinese food, just go order it, don't try to make it yourself. Ice cream, just, you know, go get it, don't, you know, try to make it yourself. And I think eggs, you know, don't have your own chickens, just go to the store and get your own eggs. Did that have anything to do with absolutely anything, or am I now rambling? Is it contagious, this loopiness from the platelets that you did you give me this brain type of fog I'm having?
7: You've been insulting me this whole time, calling me crazy.
6: I am not.
7: All I did was call you a boob, and now you're coming at me saying
6: I'm
7: loopy?
6: See, now you're getting angry. It's gotten from loopiness to the anger. You've gone full circle here. We're just going to have to bring you down here. Do you want some of my coffee?
7: You're getting George angry.
6: Okay. I'm just going to cut to the break here. In the meantime, I'm Todd Showalter, along with my bestest buddy, Joey V. This is The Right Mind Show. We'll be right back.
7: Coming up next on The Right Mind Show with Todd Showalter, indicting the Democratic Socialists of America with Larry Klayman of Judicial Watch.
10: A well-regulated militia being necessary to the security of a free state, the right of the people to keep and bear arms shall not be infringed. 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
7: Welcome back to The Right Mind Show with Todd Showalter on News Talk STL. And now a man who was always social, but never a socialist, Todd Showalter.
6: Hey, we're back. I'm Todd Showalter, along with my bestest buddy, Joey V. And on the line now is Larry Klayman. He's the founder of Judicial Watch and Freedom Watch USA. Thank you for joining me today. How are you?
13: You're welcome. My pleasure. Thank you for having me.
6: Well, I appreciate it. And you've got a lot of stuff going on. I understand that you, you've got some litigation work going on right now. You have a citizen's grand jury. You're going against a whole laundry list of people. Can you explain that to us?
13: Well, I have that, and I also have a private lawsuit, which I brought in my own name as the plaintiff against Hassan Piker. But okay. Let me explain what the two are.
6: Okay.
13: A week and a half ago in Charleston, South Carolina, Freedom Watch commissioned a citizen's grand jury, which is perfectly legal. Justice Antonin Scalia in 1992, ruling for the majority of the Supreme Court, found that the grand jury belongs to the American people, not the three branches of government. We have the right to mete out justice ourselves. So we sought the indictment of Hassan Piker. He's that internet individual who's whipping up so much hatred.
6: Right.
13: Zohran Mamdani, the mayor of New York, Rashida Tlaib, Ilhan Omar, and El Sayed. And we threw in Obama for good measure because Obama's been cavorting around with these people and furthering their hate, which is actually creating violence. We know from Mamdani when he said he was going to arrest Netanyahu at the UN General Assembly, you know, made a number of anti-Semitic remarks, two people were stabbed the next day. That's just one example. There have been churches burned, synagogues attacked, and it's getting worse.
6: Mm-hmm. Yeah.
13: So these jihadists, Marxists, they want to take control of the country and the world. That's the caliphate. That's what Islam teaches. It's not a religion. It's a death cult.
6: Right.
13: Number two, I filed just a few days ago in my own name a case in Palm Beach County, where the president lives as well, Mar-a-Lago, because Piker came out recently with a statement that if you support Israel, I'm paraphrasing, you can expect violence against you as a Jew, and by extension, Christians, you know, evangelical Christians, others are very supportive of Israel.
6: Mm-hmm.
13: So I brought a lawsuit asking for $150 million and an injunction, you know, in order to cease and desist whipping up this hatred, which has caused violence. And I filed it in Florida, where the Muslim Brotherhood and where CARE, Hamas, are designated terrorist organizations, because these individuals are cavorting around with those terrorist groups, and in effect, they're terrorists themselves. If I win, and I'm confident that I will, I'll donate the money to Freedom Watch and other charities. It's not for me personally. But someone had to stick their neck out, and you can read the complaints, and you can see the citizens' grand jury indictment at freedomwatchusa.org, freedomwatchusa.org, and we could use the help. It's very expensive, but with tax-deductible contributions, if you contribute to the cause here. But it's important because the Republicans talk a good game. I'm a Republican myself.
6: Mm-hmm.
13: But the rhinos up there in Capitol Hill, they just use this for fundraising and political points. I mean, how many years have we been talking about Ilhan Omar marrying her brother and committing immigration fraud? They've done nothing.
6: Right.
13: And I filed a complaint with the Department of Homeland Security in 2019 during the first Trump administration. It just sat there. I recently filed a complaint in federal court in Washington, D.C. to force DHS to act. But every time you see one of these public officials, whether it's J.D. Vance or whether it's Mark Lane Mullen or whoever, say they're doing something, it doesn't happen. They're using it for political purposes. So we, the American people, need to take action ourselves, and I'm sticking my neck out to do it. You know, as a Messianic Jew and as a Zionist, and as someone who's brought many cases against terrorist countries and terrorists themselves, including the Supreme Leader,
6: mm-hmm.
13: you can see that by looking at the complaint at freedomwatchusa.org. I'm high on the target list. So if I can stick my neck out, then other people in this country, you know, should join me in that. And a case that I filed against Piker could even be potentially turned into a class action.
6: Yeah, I mean, you bring up Piker, who I can't even use the word I want to use the way I feel about that guy. I mean, you mentioned like the whole judicial process. I kind of gave up. I mean, when Bondi was the attorney general, I mean, we've got Todd and Blanche now. As far, I mean, the stuff that's going on, you got the stuff that's going on with the FBI and all the different things. You get to a certain point where they say, oh, well, okay, we're going to go after these people and, you know, we did that, but then nothing happens. It's like, if there's no accountability, Larry, I mean, how can we not, I mean, how can we feel satisfied? And how, I mean, is that really justice if you just call somebody
13: out?
6: No,
13: it isn't.
6: No, I mean,
13: it isn't. And you're right. You're right. They just, it's talk. That's all it is. And, you know, with regard to the indictment, they're going to be allowed to plead innocent guilty or nolo contendere, no contest. They can choose a jury. We'll go to a trial. They probably won't show up because they don't respect the rights of the American people. We'll try them in absentia. We did that with Biden with the bribery and Fauci. And I got to tell you, with Piker, once we get a conviction, I think we can get law enforcement to arrest him. I mean, who is he? He's nothing, right? Mm-hmm. He's zero.
6: Yeah,
13: and
6: right.
13: You know, they may be a little hesitant with some of the public officials, but you know, there's a right of citizen's arrest in 48 states. If you know someone committed a felony, we're going beyond that. It's not just that we know of it; we're going to get a conviction. You know, in all likelihood, and it's time for the American people to put their foot down. You know, we're tired of not being told the truth. And you know, I guess just as an aside, I want to say something here.
6: Sure,
13: is that you know we love President Trump and we want him to succeed. But how many times can you tell us that the Iranians are begging for peace? I'm sorry. You know, this is what we're getting these days.
6: Yeah.
13: And the American people don't believe it anymore. Even MAGA doesn't believe it. You know, so this is why we've got to rise up ourselves. You know.
6: Yeah. And you say, OK, so a citizen's grand jury, is that similar to a citizen's arrest? Is it actually like so it's actual citizens that put together their own like form of justice?
13: Yeah. What we did is it was done in the old West.
6: Okay.
13: They didn't have a Justice Department until July 1st, 1870. So citizens would put together a grand jury, you know, and we did it by asking for people who were neutral, who were going to be fair, who didn't commit a felony, or if you did, if there was a reason why you were improperly convicted, but we didn't have anybody like that. And you get them together, you present information. It can be evidence, but it also can be less than evidence, Justice Scalia ruled. You can indict on mere suspicion. And we then ask them to indict. And you'll see the indictment itself, very detailed. It's not. There's no hyperbole. There's no exaggeration. It's just facts at freedomwatchusa.org. And they were indicted for inciting violence, causing violence, for sedition, for treason, because they're actually advocating the overthrow of the government of the United States.
6: Mm-hmm. Right.
13: And we have the right to carry it out. And, you know, our Second Amendment, you know, even allows for militias. Militias aren't a dirty word, okay?
6: Mm-hmm.
13: The Second Amendment allows for us to bear arms, to defend ourselves, not to be offensive. But we have certain rights that are, you know, alien, that are in our Constitution. And we have the right as the American people to carry out, which is what we did leading up to the Revolution and in the Revolution when the government no longer represented the people. And here, our government, in this respect, and many others, I might add, doesn't represent us anymore. They just, it's all fundraising. Mm-hmm. Ilhan Omar, yeah, let's beat up on her, you know, because then we can ask for money and we can make political points. El Sayed in Michigan, you know, the guy is tied in with the Muslim Brotherhood and Hamas. He's running for Senate. I mean, he should be arrested now, but they're just going to leave him there because they'd like to have him there. He's the Republicans, foil to hopefully not lose the midterms, which I'm

0: afraid of these bullies, that that may be the catalyst to get things going.
1: You're right. You know, there's no such thing as Islamophobia anymore. When these people are coming out and advocating to kill you, like Hassan Piker,
0: right,
1: and these politicians are embracing him, including Obama, I might add, then there's no Islamophobia. It's either them or us at this point. And that's not to say that peaceful Muslims that no longer practice their religion, you know, shouldn't live in peace and they shouldn't be able to become Americans. But those who actually practice that death cult, which is not a religion, they are at risk of taking this country over. That is their goal. And look at the videos. Go out on Google and watch Dearborn, Michigan with young...
0: Oh, it's terrible. That's it.
1: Islamic men making signs that look like Sieg Heil with Adolf Hitler. They are violent people.
0: Oh, it's horrible. And, it's absolutely horrible. Yeah, it shouldn't be allowed. And I don't, you can take your freedom of speech or whatever and say, but you don't yell fire in a movie theater either. And when you're doing
1: that's
0: this,
1: that's the point I made.
0: Yeah, that's the point I made.
1: This is worse.
0: It is.
1: Yelling fire in a crowded theater is a crime. And if that's a crime, that what these people are doing is much, much worse.
0: I agree totally. Yeah. Well, how can people get involved, my friend? I mean, this is... So how can we do that?
1: Yeah, please contact us at freedomwatchusa.org. freedomwatchusa.org.
0: Okay.
1: This is very expensive. If you can contribute with tax-deductible contributions, we really appreciate it. But also contact us if you want to serve as a citizen's grand juror or grand juror at trial and join our Justice League. We welcome you to join us in this fight. And there's no, you know, if I can be a little bit self-serving here, there's no one else that'll do it except me. No one will risk what I'm risking. I could get it in the back any moment, but we have to take some risks here. And it's at that point.
0: We need patriots. Yeah. We need patriots is what we need. And we need this. This is just like I've joked in the past that for some people that I know, if they had been around back in the 1700s, we'd all be speaking with English accents right now. Because, I mean, you need people that like yourself and others that are saying, look, this is our country. We're not going to let it down, and we're not going to let our future generations down. And I admire what you're doing, and anything that we can help, count me in.
1: Well, I'd love to come on again. I want to work with you guys. We've got to get the word out.
0: Well, you're more than what you are. You have an open invitation anytime you'd like. Okay. Well,
1: I will. And we'll keep people posted on the developments here.
0: Okay, my friend. Well, thank you for joining me.
1: God bless you. Thank you.
0: You too. Bye-bye. Tell you what, it's just like when we had Pastor Sewell on. I mean, we've got to, like, and we're not trying to get too doom and gloom here, but sometimes you've got to, like, stand up to the playground bully, which is something I know you always did. I mean, how many times have you told me how you took out the bully? I mean, you must have. I mean, I didn't realize what a brute you were back in the day.
2: I would actually challenge the bully to a fight on the playground by the swing set, and then I would show up early. And then I would already be on the swing, and I'd say, you can't catch me. I'm up, and I'm down, and I'm up, and I'm down. And when he would start to approach me, I would kick a little bit of the sand that was in the playground swing set into his eyes.
0: I know.
2: And he'd say, I need an eye wash. Take me to the science lab. Oh, my gosh. And then he'd go home crying.
0: And it worked every single time. Is this why you always wanted to, you say, let's run over to the park. I want to show you something on the swing set.
2: I want to show you how to defend yourself without throwing a single punch.
0: Oh, wow. That's admirable. I tell you what, you're just a wealthy, I mean, the things that you bring to this show and just, you know, the world in general, I'm privileged to just be in your presence.
2: I'm feeling a little loopy, though. I think I went over the swing set. I think I did a full 360 on there. Oh, gosh.
0: In the meantime, I'm Todd Showalter, along with my bestest buddy, Joey V. This is The Right Mind Show. We'll be right back.
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0: Welcome back to The Right Mind Show with Todd Showalter on News Talk STL. And now a man who got kicked out of the St. Louis mayor's press conference because he wouldn't stop calling her Spencer the Pratt, Todd Showalter.
1: All right, back. I'm Todd Showalter, along with my bestest buddy, Joey V. And my other bestest buddy is sitting right next to me, Elliot Davis, back from Paris. He's sitting here in the flesh, and for some reason, Kara Spencer is not being nice to you. What is going on with Kara?
2: You know, I don't know. They got rid of their last PR person, Rasmus Jorgensen, who really did a good job. He was there through two administrations, through the Tashara Jones administration, then through Kara. She's got new PR people now, Holly Roberts, I think, and Catherine Jamberetz. They form her team, and I think they have a whole different philosophy. I think their philosophy is that let's try to control the news narrative. Let's not have Elliot Davis at our news conferences asking stupid questions like, oh, why aren't you guys doing more on the tornado recovery? Right. Are you guys doing more on the homeless? Well, can we, what's happening with the police? You know, the St. Louis has among the highest crime in the nation, but you guys are suing the police department. Those issues like that.
1: Just like
2: and
1: little things.
2: Yeah.
1: Right,
2: say,
1: right.
2: Well, we don't need that. So I think they got a whole different setup basically to try to keep me out. So they have not been notifying me of news events. Like they had a news event today, which was announcing their data center legislation that was approved by the Board of Aldermen, instead of bill signing. But media generally was notified. I was not. But, you know, I mean, I've been frozen out before. I did. You paid for it for all those years. And so I'm used to officials not liking me. I don't think they like my style of questioning because I don't go along. I'm not their PR person.
1: Yeah.
2: My job is not to make you look good.
1: Right.
2: My job is to ask you questions and get you to answer the appropriate questions that the people want to know. And so the people don't expect me to be your PR person. I'm not getting paid by her for nothing. And so they have decided to take a different tact, but that's okay.
1: But like you said, it's PR at that point. It's just propaganda. If you're just putting out, if you're not getting the answers and you're just getting like sugar-coated responses, whatever, like a press release they're putting out, that's not doing the people any good.
2: No, and people really want answers because St. Louis has so many serious problems right now.
1: Sure it does.
2: And they have problems where the administration, Kara Spencer's administration, is not looking that great on them. And so I know she has her supporters, and they get mad at me whenever I criticize the mayor. They say, why aren't you nicer to the mayor? My own daughter, she likes Mayor Spencer. She says, why are you so hard on the mayor? She does. Yeah. But, you know, it is what it is. And she's my Facebook administrator. So fortunately, she doesn't delete things that I write. It's St. Louis has serious issues. We still have serious questions about the tornado recovery.
1: Right.
2: Thousands of people still out of their homes, many homeless because the city's recovery program was so bad.
1: Right.
2: And the mayor didn't like it. I tell you why it really started going south, because I suggested she should fire her tornado recovery team. If somebody is not doing the job in business, they get fired. They get thrown out of the door. In the military, and I think I wrote a post once, and I said, well, if the mayor was in the military, she'd be a four-star general, and she would have been relieved of command. But, I mean, you know, and the people under her, they would have been thrown out the door. And I said, look, it's time. They haven't gotten the job done. It's time for them to go. And as a leader, I think she needed to take the initiative, right? And you're not working for the benefit of the administrators. You're working for the benefit of the people. And I went to town hall meeting after town hall meeting where people were not happy. I haven't gone to one tornado town hall meetings where people were happy with her administration's performance.
1: Right.
2: And
1: right.
2: So it's time to make a change. If you are a leader, if you are a good leader, you will make change where change is required. So obviously that's an issue I talked about along with the homeless some things she did right. Some things she did a lot better than Sam Page, but other things, well, we needed to see more, like in the homeless tent encampment, for example. But before all of those families still out of their homes, and they admitted that the cities was not prepared. The city's programs were not adequate. And so the problem is that they have not had the leadership necessary to see them through these
1: issues. Going on. And the thing is, you hit upon it. I mean, as far as the people goes, it sounds to me like you're asking the questions the people actually want to know the answer to.
2: Right.
1: And so, I mean, to me, I mean, being asked a hard question isn't tough if, you know, you should be expecting that in a leadership position. And if you're not prepared to answer it, well, then why can't you address what the answer is? I mean, try to find a solution to it. I mean, just taking sugar-coated questions, again, that goes back to a PR situation. And in the situation the city is in right now, I don't think you can really sugarcoat anything, can you?
2: No. When Mayor Kara Spencer had her State of the City address, the one issue she did not talk about that people want to hear from is crime.
1: Right, right.
2: She didn't talk about that. How do you eliminate crime? And that's the number one issue that people are concerned about, because St. Louis is still one of the most dangerous cities in the United States. I think law enforcement is doing everything they possibly can do, and then some, and they're doing it without the mayor's help, and many times with the mayor's antagonism. Whatever they come up with, she shoots it down, or tries to. Doesn't have the votes to completely shoot it down. But they're having it. They're doing everything they can to try to make the city safer with no help from City Hall. I think the progressives, and then we got a downright socialist in there.
1: Yeah.
2: So
1: yeah,
2: anyway,
1: yeah.
2: But I'm going to be nice today.
1: No, but no, that's
2: we've
1: okay.
2: got a socialist who said she wants to defund the police.
1: That doesn't make any sense.
2: I did an interview with her, Megan Green,
1: right,
2: head of the Board
1: right.
2: of Aldermen. She says, "I'm a socialist, proud member of the Democratic Socialists of America, and I think the police should be defunded, and the money should go to the civilian groups that are out here, one of whom got busted for drugs." But that I digress.
1: No, you know. But you're calling them out on it, which is right. I mean, how can you defund the police when there's so much crime going on? I mean, that to me, that's just common sense. I mean, who explain this to me. Did she give you any type of rational answer for this?
2: Nope. She's a socialist, and that's a socialist platform.
1: But just crime and not thinking logically? Yeah, I mean, it doesn't make any sense at all.
2: Yeah, but they don't care about that. I think that, and that's one reason they're having trouble getting minority support for some of these socialist candidates, because people actually can see, the black community can see, that what the socialists are talking about, I know I digress, but what the socialists are talking about are some no good ideas for the black community, and what they intend to do is to try to bump off any incumbent that's vulnerable. They tried to do that with Wesley Bell and Cori Bush. She made a running attempt to do that. She failed.
1: Right.
2: And what it shows is that the socialists are not invulnerable. And so it looked like when they won some primaries in New York, they won some congressional seats in New York City. It looked like, oh, my God, the socialists are getting ready to take over America. Well, maybe at the most, they'll get maybe 10 seats. Maybe. And it's, 435 representatives and 100 senators, and maybe they have 3 senators.
1: Right, right.
2: The socialists are not going to take over. I think, my view, is that for much of the American people, it's a protest against Donald Trump.
1: Mm-hmm.
2: You have all those people who are out there in the No Kings rally.
1: Right.
2: Millions
1: yeah.
2: of people
1: yeah.
2: out there. You had people battling ICE.
1: Right.
2: And so they see this as a way to get back at Trump.
1: Right.
2: If the country gets burned down in the process, oh well. But Trump is not going to be here. Trump's going to be here for another 2 years, and he's going to be gone.
1: Right.
2: And so I think the impetus for the socialists is going to die down somewhat. But St. Louis City, they have socialist leanings. They really do. With the defund the police crowd, the head of the board is with defund the police crowd. The mayor has sued the police board as well as the state. They're trying to undo the state takeover of the police department. So they hate that. And Megan Green told me that she's not going to give one dime more than the police than they have to, as long as the state controls it. Kara Spencer has sued the police department, sued the police board, as well as the state, to try to overturn it. And so they hate that the state took it over. The state took it over for a reason.
1: Right.
2: I thought it was an excellent reason. I supported Governor Kehoe on that because you had a whole crew of defund the police people in office, elected to office, and that's what they wanted to do. And so that provided the impetus for Governor Kehoe moving in. I don't agree with Governor Kehoe on a lot, but I agree with him on this one.
1: Right.
2: This was best for the police officers because they were going to get a continuing raw deal from the elected officials in the city, including Mayor Kara Spencer.
1: And so one of the things that they're trying to do then, if I understand you right, or extend them right, is that they want to have control of the police again from the state, so right. in turn they can defund it.
2: Yep, that's about right.
1: I mean, to me, that is that. I'm not going to throw the stupid word out, but I guess I just will. I mean, to me, that seems just a little stupid. I mean,
2: well, their political philosophy is anti-police. Their political philosophy, for whatever reason, the progressives' political philosophy is anti-police, anti-law enforcement, and so. It goes into, they feel, and I'm convinced, they feel more sympathy for the criminals than the police.
1: Right, right.
2: But their political philosophy says, we don't like law enforcement, we want to defund them. It's against the military. So the socialist platform is also calling for defunding the Pentagon.
1: Right,
2: and
1: yeah.
2: Slashing them, defunding aid to Israel. Having it so the citizens cannot vote for president. They'd set up something like the Politburo to handle it. So they'd have all the power. Do away with the Senate. Do away with the powers of the Supreme Court.
1: Right, yeah.
2: So they're talking about fundamentally blowing up the nation and blowing up the institutions and the systems that has been responsible for the nation surviving and prospering for 250 years.
1: And apparently I don't think they're good students of history, because as everyone knows, socialism has never worked. And you always have people that are trying to get away from communism rather than running to it, correct? And so you've got all these examples of it not working. And going back to the whole crime situation where you want to defund the police and you're going to, which obviously if you defund the police even more, crime's going to go up. Well, you know, it's not just a crime issue. You're going to lose all your businesses. You're going to lose all your residents. You're going to lose all your revenue. I mean, have they not thought about it? I mean, to me, Elliot, is just like you've got certain things that are just common sense and logical sense that human beings can actually, you know, comprehend and doing their you know, cognitive thought. Have they thrown that all out the window and just are they just not thinking rationally?
2: Pretty much. I think when you got the progressives, they're just inches away from socialists. You know, I won't call them socialists, but they're not far away. So you got the progressives, and the progressives are more aligned with the socialists.
1: Yeah.
2: Darlene Green. Megan Green, like I said, she's a socialist and admitted socialist and admits, I want to defund the police. So when you ask all the reasons why, they're not going to give you any logical answers. Kara Spencer's not that far from Megan Green. She's just not calling herself a socialist.
1: Mm-hmm.
2: But she's still trying to sue. Well, she's still suing the police board and suing the state of Missouri to try to overturn the state takeover of the police department. They're trying to overturn that. So you don't see any love lost between Mayor Kara Spencer and the police department. You don't see any love lost between the head of the Board of Aldermen, a socialist, and the police department. You really don't see that.
1: Mm-hmm.
2: And so it's challenging for citizens, but citizens, I always say you deserve the government you get.
1: Mm-hmm. Yeah.
2: And so do I blame the elected officials? Well, I blame the voters who vote them in. And at a point when the city has gone straight downhill, and I'm not making this up, St. Louis is one of three cities who's lost the most population. St. Louis used to be the fourth largest city,
1: right? Yeah.
2: In the United States. Now it's 74. It had a population once upon a time of close to 900,000 people.
1: Right.
2: Now that population is down to 280,000 people. It's lost like 600,000 people, 60% of its population. There's a reason for that.
1: Mm-hmm.
2: And it's steadily going downhill. It ain't getting better.
1: No.
2: It's getting worse. And these officials, they stick their heads in the sand. And the citizens continue to elect them time and time again. I'm wondering what's going to make the citizens change.
1: Well, give us one more shout out to that phone number so we can call it, because you paid for it. How do we get a hold of Kara Spencer's office? To everybody out there that wants to get a hold of Kara and say, hey, we got to let Elliot in on these news conferences.
2: 314-622-3201.
1: All right.
2: You paid for it.
1: I tell you what, I missed that.
2: And I had to battle with him. I was in Paris when the administration,
1: yes.
2: When her PR person, Holly Roberts, wrote me and demanded that I take down a post. She said, we demand that you take down the post and you apologize, because this was wrong, and it was wrong. And we're demanding that.
1: They
2: and
1: demanded so, that you take down
2: a
1: book. Did you tell her, hey, I'm in Paris right now? Just kind of leave me alone. Did you tell her where you were?
2: No, nobody cared.
1: I cared. But I was following your whole trip. Well, I was living vicariously.
2: You.
1: I enjoyed your whole trip.
2: With my granddaughter,
1: with
2: 3 years old.
1: With your girls, yes, and yep. Ava,
2: my
1: the
2: daughter,
1: whole,
2: yeah.
1: Everybody. I felt like I was part of the group.
2: Well, thank you.
1: Yeah.
2: But that's when she... I posted about how she was trying to change the way they deal with media to try to soften it yeah. and try to change the image. And I did it through, and I was emailing Holly Roberts back and forth, mm-hmm. getting so I can make sure of their position. Like I asked her, did you guys change your approach to dealing with media to soften up? She said, we haven't made any formal changes. I said, well, you made any informal changes?
1: Yeah.
2: Well,
1: that seemed
2: that's
1: like
2: the next question. And yeah. so then I said, well, I'd like to talk to the mayor about this. He said, well, you need to give me your questions. And need to be
1: all
2: specific.
1: Wanted to screen you.
2: Yeah, actually, I don't do that.
1: No, of course not. That's so, like having the answers to the test.
2: But the story I wrote, I guess she read it and she got back to me. I was in Paris at the time. She
1: yeah.
2: got back to me. She said, this is ridiculous. This post, we demand that it be retracted and we demand an apology. And of course, I had to respond to that.
1: Yeah.
2: And I said, guess what? I'm doing nothing.
1: There you go.
2: I'm not changing one word. But I am going to share the email you just sent to me saying, demanding that I retract this.
1: And you did.
2: I did.
1: That's the best part. Yeah, so you've got even the people that you're having problems with. I mean, they're following you, too. I mean, so if that, I mean, they should know, I mean, look, I mean, we're following them. You've got, how many people you have? 200 and something?
2: 218,000.
1: 218,000 people. I mean, to me, I mean, that's a no-brainer. They'd let you in there and
2: probably
1: ask
2: more
1: people.
2: Than a mayor.
1: Yeah, probably. And you, my friend, are not a socialist.
2: No, I am not a socialist.
1: No,
2: that much
1: so.
2: Is certain.
1: Yeah.
2: All
1: well,
2: right, buddy.
1: Well, Joey, did you have a good time today?
3: I had the best time.
1: Elliot, did you have a good time?
2: I had a ball.
1: Now, you do know how, I mean, it's just your third time on the show. You do know how we end the show now, don't you? You know what our sign-off is? We'll let you start.
2: Now, what is the sign-off?
4: If you don't have a right mind, you don't have a mind at all.
3: Till next time.
1: Bye-bye. We rehearsed and everything, Elliot.
2: You gotta love it.
1: Gotta.
2: Well, at 74, I forget stuff.
1: Okay, well, we'll rehearse. Rehearsal starts right after we sign off, okay?
2: Okay.
1: Okay, all right.
2: Thank you, sir.
1: We don't have to wear the outfits, though.
2: But thank you for inviting me.
1: Well,
2: I appreciate it.
1: Always welcome. Thank you, my friend.
2: All right.
1: Bye-bye.
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9: Now, the rest of the story. In what is today the South American Republic of Colombia was once upon a time the Spanish colonial province of New Granada. Many centuries ago, the interest of the Spanish colonists in what was then the periphery of the empire was summed up in a single four-letter word, gold. The gold mines of New Granada were among the richest then known in the world. So, let's get acquainted with one of the miners. We'll call him Jorge. Jorge is looking for gold in the Chaco district of New Granada beside the Condoto River. The area is foreboding, eerie in its vastness, but little matter, because wealth is what is on Jorge's mind. And he's already turned up a quantity of gold, but now he's running into trouble. In increasing amounts, another substance appears to be mixed in with the gold, and removing that foreign material is difficult, time-consuming. And because Jorge is among the first gold miners in New Granada, and because this seems to be a difficulty unique to the area, there is no authority with whom he may consult. Nevertheless, Jorge begins asking around. Well, studying his samples, the other miners nod, frowning. It's a mineral, they say, and yes, they too have noticed it in varying quantities among their gold washings. So Jorge returns to work, baffled as before. Eventually, he resorts to hand sorting. The labor is tedious and, frankly, unprofitable. And in time, it's evident that there is more of this strange mineral in Jorge's mind than he can handle. So, disgusted and disheartened, Jorge throws up his hands. The mine just won't pay, so it will be abandoned. And Jorge will head down the Condoto to make his living elsewhere and otherwise. The man you've just met, the gold miner of centuries past in that land known as New Granada, may not have existed by name, but he was innumerable men. Men whose dreams were destroyed by a blight. A worthless, unidentified substance appearing in such quantity as to make mining for gold a waste of time. The miners could get rid of it, just nowhere near as fast as they needed to. Well, eventually a sample found its way to Europe and into the hands of an alchemist. Unripened gold, he called it. But the unhappy miners couldn't wait for the substance to ripen, if that's what it had to do, so instead, they labeled it with all manner of derogatory terms. Fool's silver was one. Because of its abundance, every effort was made to discover a use for it, though none could be found. And no record exists of how many fortunes were lost on its account. But in this case, yesterday's chaff became tomorrow's harvest.